0: was in from 18 yards out. And with 10:28 left to go in this first quarter, Arthur able to put some points on the board early. After the possible fumble was taken away, and extra point attempt from Arthur. There's snap ball down, kick up, down the way. May have been blocked at the line, so the extra point no good. So Cumber will block that, so it'll stay 6-0. Arthur leads. We'll be back in 30 seconds. 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
1: The Toledo Democrat has been keeping folks up to date on all the events in and around Cumberland County since 1857. Wes and Billy Chambers promised to keep that tradition alive at the Toledo Democrat. They're thankful for the opportunity to serve Cumberland County, and they work hard to bring you up to date on the news and events in the area. The Toledo Democrat, your county newspaper, says, let's go, Pirates!
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0: Welcome back here to Cumberland High School as Arthur takes an early 6-0 lead here with 10:28 left to go in this first quarter. As it looks like a possible fumble on Arthur's first possession, first play. Unfortunately, he was down, called back, and then from that point, Arthur just busted out three plays of 15, 42, and 18, and were able to walk into the end zone. And so Cumberland will have to respond here. And Arthur has the ball teed up. It'll be Bodie kicking off, the senior, for Arthur. It'll be a high kick, not very deep. It'll bounce and be picked up at about the 20. That's where the return set up for the Pirates. Spin away from one man, gets it down inside the 32-yard line. Good return for Cumberland. Pirates have better field position than Arthur did. And it was Duvall on the return. And it'll be first and 10 Cumberland, ball on their own 32-yard line. We'll see if this Cumberland offense can get going. Try to respond. Cumberland will come out wishbone. Now they're going to move into more of a pistol. They've moved into a pistol formation to the Pirates. Low snap, ball to the ground. Weber's got it. He's just going to run to the right side, try and make something happen. Still on his feet, and he's going to be brought down for a loss. That could have been much worse than what it was. It was a low snap. And Weber was able to only lose two on that one. So it was a low snap. Cumberland tried to give, you know, Arthur a little bit of a different look, but the low snap kind of just messed up the play. And so a loss of two could have been as much of a loss as, you know, 7 or 8. So good job by Weber moving the ball, picking it up, moving forward, trying to make something out of nothing there. Cumberland will come out shotgun this time with four wide, running back on the left-hand side. Receivers split out on each side. Going to move a man in motion. And we're going to get a penalty flag. Nope. Did we get a timeout before the play clock ran down? If no flag, Cumberland was able to get a timeout. So Cumberland, the play clock is winding down. Cumberland needs to take a timeout. So Cumberland will charge for the first timeout of the half. And those are the kind of things that, you know, we've seen Cumberland kind of get in trouble with, whether it be delayed game penalties or, you know, false starts, stuff like that. So having to bring a timeout early in this game is obviously not what you want. However, better to use them in the first half than to burn them on something like this in the second half when you might really need it. So Coach Watkins taking a timeout there. Obviously, not everyone knew what they were doing or what they were supposed to be doing on that play. So Cumberland will take a timeout. Now Pirates will get set to take on this second and 12. Ball's officially at the 29-yard line, just outside the 30. Cumberland will come out shotgun, running back on the left, three receivers on the left, one receiver on the right. Take snap, Weber rolling out to his left, still rolling, going to throw across the middle, it's incomplete, almost intercepted. As Arthur just kind of moved right in front of that one, as Van Sock had his hands on it. The ball is incomplete, makes it second or third and 12 for Cumberland. Arthur on their opening drive didn't have any negative plays, all positive plays. Cumberland had to have a positive play. Now looking at a third and 12, you have to wonder if you are just going to be straight four down territory all game long. If you're Cumberland, not though. But you have to wonder. Shotgun, four wide. Running back on the left for Weber. Weber takes a snap, rolling out to his left, under pressure, still rolling to the left. He's just going to have to run with it. He's going to run forward for a couple, but not nearly enough. It'll make it a fourth and about, we're going to say eight, so a gain of four. So make it fourth and eight on the 34-yard line. And it looks like Finn will be punting. Back to return for the Knights is Otto as well as Hudson. See if Arthur brings any pressure. There's a snap, no pressure from Arthur. Finn's going to punt that one away. Decent punt. It'll be picked up by Hudson about the 30. Trying to set up a return to the outside. It's going to be brought down to about the 46-yard line. And so Arthur will take over first and 10 on their own 46. As Cumberland offense goes three and out on their opening drive. So Arthur will take over first and 10 on their own 46. Otto. In the huddle. Now he is going to break that huddle. Again, wing back on the right, two running backs behind Otto. And off will go to the running back on the outside. A little jet sweep, kind of. Not much of a gain there, as Veneta able to wrap him up after a gain of about one. That was Hudson on the carry. Second and nine. Time comes out shotgun, two running backs beside him, two wide receivers on the right as well. Otto will keep it himself in the option, up the middle, breaks one tackle, it's a bit close to the first down, a little short, about a yard short. So we have Otto eight there. He's already up to 50 yards on the night on two carries. And it sets Arthur up with a third and one. Third and one. Otto, under center, leaning back on the right side. Two running backs behind Otto. Otto's going to hand it off to the fullback, Van Sock, and he's going to get close to the first down. I think he got it. Yeah, they're going to give Van Sock 2 yards and first down. For Arthur inside Pirate territory. And that's all they needed. That's all they wanted. Here, 6-0. Arthur leads. 7:38 left to go in this first quarter. Two wing backs, wide receiver on the left, one running back beside the quarterback as Otto comes in the shotgun. And there's a man in motion. They'll pitch it to the motion man, one of those wing backs, coming out to the left side on kind of a sweep, and it could be brought down after a gain of, looks like about 6 yards or so. And that carry was by Parsons. You give Parsons, like I said, about 6 or 7. Gets it down to the 34-yard line officially. Once again, shotgun, wing back on the left, running back on the right-hand side, wide receiver on the right-hand side as well. But Otto's going to keep himself. Draw And another Arthur first down. Otto, walking to the sideline, going to get the play from the coach again. The only people who really huddle are the running backs. I think the line is just block. That's all they need to do. It's the running backs who need to know in this Arthur offense what to do. Otto, ball's on the ground. It's going to be picked up, though, by Arthur. And he's going to get enough for the first. As Hudson picked it up after Otto kind of fumbled the snap and tried to pitch it and went down, and Hudson able to grab it and get 11 yards out of it. Another Arthur first down. As the brakes just seem to be going Arthur's way here, at least early on. And much like Cumberland last week, Arthur has yet to attempt a pass. They have it first and 10. On the 20. Otto. Gonna hand this one off again, right side. Not a lot of room, but enough for 5. 5 yards there. Carried by Hudson. He's up to 50 yards. Him and Otto combined already 105 yards out rushing on the night. There was 5:20 left to go in this first quarter. 6-0 Arthur leads. Coming with defense, like we said, being tested and tested early. Second and about 6 here. Otto again, shotgun, moving back on the left, running back on the right, hands it off, to the running back. It's going to be Hudson, and he is going to waltz into the end zone for the touchdown. So Hudson gets in from 15 yards out for another Arthur touchdown. Here with 4:55 left to go in this first quarter. And Camilla was able to block the last extra point. It looks like Arthur will be going for 2. Get him back to 14 here. Shotgun to move the running back from the right side to the left. Wing back on the right side as well for Otto. Otto, he got missiles. And Arthur is going to take a timeout. So Arthur is going to take a timeout here as we get ready for the 2-point play here. With 4:55 left to go in this first quarter. I want to thank our sponsors, First Name Bank of Toledo, Country Financial, Old Full Sapple Flop, Curtis Walker, Valco Midwest, Neil Tyre Toledo, Toledo Democrat, Sarah Bush Lincoln, Josh Ross with Everhart Network Abstracts, Roy Smith Honda, and Topolis State Bank. As if you're Cumberland, you really need to try and keep the stop here so you can kind of keep Arthur off. So all you need to do is just kind of score to get kind of ahead of them. So this is a big 2-point play. And the Pirates need to try and stop it here defensively. And then Arthur took that timeout. That'll be their first time out of the half. Otto, shotgun, wing back right side, running back on the left. Otto takes the snap, the high snap. He's going to crowd himself, and he's going to get in for 2. And that makes it 14-0. Arthur leaves. We'll be back in 30 seconds. 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
0: Welcome back here to Cumberland High School. Your Pirates trail 14-0 here with 4:55 left to go in the first quarter. And Arthur will will be kicking it. It will again be Bodie, who will have it teed up for Arthur. And last time we kind of did a little, not really a squib kick, but just kind of a shorter kick. Cumberland picked it up at the 20 and was able to start at about the 32-yard line on their last drive. We'll see what he does on this kick. This one will be a high kick. Again, not very deep. It bounced about the 25, picked up at about the 22. For the return will set up. We'll let it steam. It was blocked. Couldn't get too many. And he's going to be down at about the 32-yard line there. Was Duval. So it'll be first and 10 Pirates. Ball on their own 32-yard line. And this is what we talked about with, you know, Coach in that pregame interview. Hey, we got to get ourselves better before we worry about Arthur. You got to get this offense kind of moving a little bit here at your Cumberland. Pirates will come out wishbone. Arthur grabbing the line. And Cumberland snaps the ball. Still moving the pile. And finally brought down after a big gain of about 9 yards. I believe that was Weber. Yeah, it was Weber on just the quarterback keeper. Right. Look at 9 yards there. Cumberland just kind of came out and did a QB sneak just to get some sort of momentum. I don't hate that call at all. Kind of caught Arthur flat-footed. Didn't really know what to do. Makes it a second and two. Ball on the 40. Fishbone once again. Arthur packs that line tight. The snaps are going to hand it off over Pirates, and it's Logan Herring. It's his first carry of the night. And give him about a yard. Makes it third and less than one. So third and less than one here. Ball on the 42. Actually, they're going to say first down. They're going to say first down. Be first and 10. Cumberland, though, I don't think they knew that it was an automatic first down, so they're going to do a QB sneak again. Just trying to move the pile. And they're going to get about two. That was where a late call by the head official kind of burned Cumberland. As Coach Watkins had already talked with Weber and figured out what they were going to do before they moved it, so now it'll be second down, so kind of a bad break there for the Pirates. It'll make it second and nine now for Cumberland. Ball on the 44. High formation for the Pirates. Wide receiver on the right side. Two tight ends with left, and one tight end back in motion. Hand off to Farr. Looking for some running room, not a lot there. Just made about two. Also have third down, third and about seven for Cumberland. Again, you have to wonder if Cumberland's just in four down territory here. You're already down two scores. Again, the passing game hasn't worked great for Cumberland this year, so you just think, you know, Coach Watkins may just want to try and do a run here to make the fourth down more manageable possibly. They're looking at a 3rd and 6 with 2.5 minutes left to go first quarter. High formation once again for the Pirates. They're moving a man in motion. Low snap. It's a bad snap. And Cumberland able to fall on it. No gain there. I think Aaron was able to grab it. And it will be fourth down. So fourth down for the Pirates. And 6. And Cumberland will punt. There was 15 seconds left in the play clock. Cumberland's got to hurry a little bit. No one back yet. Now Otto will move back for Arthur. Low snap. Has been able to corral it. Able to get the punt off. Nice punt. High punt. It'll be caught at the 20. Otto will 9, and that is where Arthur will take over on their own 39. There were a couple of criminal players who were looking for a possible late block or a block in the back, possibly. And some of the coaches are even chatting about it with the official. But either way, it will be Arthur Ball. It's going to move a man in motion. Shotgun empty backfield. Pitch to the motion man. Looking for some right guard on the left side. Now going to come back, trying to fight through it. And he's going to fight around one blocker and finally brought down. But it will be a loss of about 5 on the carry there by Parsons. Making it 2nd and 15 after the loss of 5 there. That was Vanetta, who was able to get pressure and kind of stop his progression off to the left and force him to come back to the right. Shotgun once again, winning back on the left side, one receiver on the right, running back on the right side as well for Otto. Otto takes a snap, going to do a double handoff. Looks for some room up the middle, got a block and another for Parsons, and he's going to be brought down. No, fights for another tackle to the 30, brought down to the 35. Another 40-yard run for Arthur. This time it's Parsons, goes for 40, another first down, and Arthur already up to the Cumberland 24-yard line. So first and 10, Arthur. There's an Arthur player kind of slow getting back to the line. Can't see who that is. Looks like down to 5. And that'll be the end of the quarter, actually. So after one quarter of play, Arthur leads it 14-0. We will take 1 minute. We'll be back with more Cumberland Fire Football here on WCRA.
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0: Welcome back here, Cumberland High School. After one quarter of play, Arthur leads at 14-0 already down inside the Cumberland 28-yard line for this first and 10 play. As we'll switch sides here. Arthur now going right to left on your radio dial. As the Pirates just now break their huddle, they'll have to jump down to the other side of the field from where they were. And 10 Arthur after a big run on the 24-yard line. Otto shotgun once again. Looking back on the right, running back on the left hand side. And snap, he's going to throw it this time. Looking to throw, airs that one out there. Incomplete. A little too far for his man. He had his man out there. That was Williams. It was John Williams, a senior. Had about a step or so in his name. But unfortunately, pass, well, fortunately for Cumberland, pass just a little out of reach. With the second 10. Second 10 for Arthur. Shotgun once again. 3-10 end lined up on the right side, one running back on the left. Going to move that running back in motion. Going to pitch to the motion man. It's Hudson. He's looking for a block. He's going to get forced out of bounds. After about a 2-yard gain. As Cumberland couldn't bring him down, but just kind of forced him out of real estate. And this will be third and about 8. So third and 8 here for Arthur. This may be the worst down and distance Arthur has had thus far tonight. Otto. Shotgun. Wing back on the right. Running back on the left. Wide receiver on the left as well. I was going to move a man in motion. Take the pitch to the motion man. He's looking to throw it. Got a man, it's going to be caught for the first down, and more is going to be pushed out of bounds inside the 10, but it will be enough for a first down. Give them 13 yards on that one. Couldn't see who caught it. I believe it was a person who caught it. So it'll be first and 10, ball in the 6. Oh, first and goal, actually, on the 6. For Arthur. Shotgun once again. Wing back to tight end. Move man in motion. They'll keep it himself. Well, Otto, and he'll get it in touchdown. Otto just runs it in from 6 yards out. Otto, 4 carries for 61 yards, and Arthur is going to add 6 more to their score. There's 11:34 left to go. On the 6-yard run by Marcus Otto on the QB keep. And await the extra point. Their snap ball down, kick up on the way. It's good. So make it 21-0. Arthur leads. We'll be back in 30 seconds early in the Cumberland Pirate Football on WCRA.
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0: Welcome back here to Cumberland High School. Your Pirates trail 21-0 here, 11:34 left to go in this first half. Don't forget, coming up at halftime, we will have our Zapco Midwest halftime show, including the first half nominee for our Country Financial Lauren Holston up about Curtis Walker play of the game. And just got a score report from Travis Parks over in Effingham. Effingham Charleston tied 7 after one quarter there. And Moody has the ball teed up. And they'll be kicking it off. Kind of angling it off to the left side. It'll be caught. Carlin's going to try and get a return set up down to the 45 and brought down to the 46. As Cumberland will take over first and 10 on their own 46. Cumberland has yet to get across the 50-yard line here tonight. Only one first down for the Pirates this evening. So first and 10, ball in the 46. A off to Aaron, looking for some running room left side. Nothing there. He'll be brought down. Those are nice. Give him a loss of one. Cumberland just hasn't offensively had the ball a whole lot tonight. Eight plays. That was Cumberland's eighth play from scrimmage. That's what Arthur does. It just makes it so huge. Just don't get the ball a lot the way they run their offense. They need so much clock. Cumberland's going to come out wishbone again. And they're going to throw, looking to throw it as Weber. Now he's scrambling, under pressure. He's going to have to keep it himself, and he's going to be pushed out of bounds. No gain. I'm just going to say a loss of one on the carry. So that makes it 3rd and 12. And 12. Ball on the 44 yard line. Number 44. With 10:29 left to go in this first half. 21-0, Cumberland trails. Shotgun, four wide. Play clock down to 5. They've got to hurry. Gonna move a man in motion. Fake to the motion man, gonna air that one up, and it's gonna be incomplete. He was looking for Vanetti, he was. But unfortunately, that ball was just a little underthrown for Isaac. And it'll bring up 4th and 12. And Finn will be punting it once again after the 3 and out. Cumberland thus far tonight with 14 total yards of offense against this Arthur defense. Cumberland in a tight formation. Arthur not going to bring any pressure. He's going to punt this one away. Angling it out of bounds, but nobody's going to be caught. Going to set up a return is Hudson. And Hudson will be brought down at about the 25-yard line or so. Down at the 26, and that will set up our Arthur drive here. And again, we talked about plays and just plays run. Cumberland has run 10 total plays. Arthur has run 18. If you run that many more plays, you get to use up that much more clock. Otto. Shotgun. Moving back on the right side. Running back on the left. Two receivers. Otto's going to move a man in motion. He'll take the pitch to the motion man. He's looking to throw. Going to air this one out there. It's going to be incomplete. Looking for Williams. It'll be 2nd and 10. Finn and Weber were both back there on Williams, able to stay with him and at least make it a difficult catch if Williams was going to catch that one. That's Otto. Come out again, shotgun. Three tight ends off to the right, one coming back on the left-hand side. Move that man in motion. Keeper is Otto. Otto's going to fall forward. Give him about 2 yards. And we got a flag. Flag on the field. We can see who it's on. Unsportsmanlike conduct, late hit on Arthur.

0: Arthur up 15 yards. First penalty of the night, by the way, for either team. And it will be third down. So it's third and 25 after the 15-yard penalty. And that whistles. And timeout. Is that Arthur? Or is that Cumberland? Timeout was called. I don't know who it was on. It was 9:50 left to go in the half. It will leave one team left with one. And the official didn't really do a good job of motioning who that timeout was on. I want to say Cumberland. I think they were trying to do a sub on defense, and it was a late sub. And Cumberland tried to get that sub in. As Cumberland will come out trying to get Arthur to punt for the first time tonight. That'll be third and 25 after the 15-yard penalty. Shotgun. Running back on the left side. Running back on the right. Watch as he runs. I'm going to move that moon back in motion. They'll take the pitch. Looking to throw his auto. Got his man. Going to be caught, but short of the first. But a decent gain. Give him about 20 there. Catch by Eaglesaw. But if we'll bring a fourth down, it looks like the Knights will be punting. There's the snap. A little bit of a low punt. It'll angle out of bounds. Nope, it's just going to be down by Arthur at about the Cumberland 38-yard line. So the Pirates will take over, first and 10 on their own 38. Well, we have a moment here. Let's thank our sponsors, Topless State Bank, Roy Schmidt, Honda, Josh Ross, Everhart, Everhart, Abstract, Sarah, Bush, Lincoln, Ritter Democrat, Neil Fire Toledo, back from West Country Financial, Oracle, South Park, Chris Walker, First Neighbor Bank of Toledo. There is a flag. There is a flag. It'll be on Arthur. I believe it was unsportsmanlike conduct on the night. So I think we'll add it to the they're going to say it's on Cumberland. That'll be a 15-yard penalty on Cumberland that comes after the end of the play. Cumberland's first penalty of the night. So the Pirates now have it first and 10 on their own 22. For Cumberland, shotgun for Weber. Running back on left hand side, four wide. Gonna move a man in motion. Gonna feed to the motion man, gonna hand it off to the running back. Trying to fight through one tackle, but that was it. Loss of one for Aaron. They're gonna say a loss of about three. He just hasn't been able to get anything going tonight. Third carry, negative 2 yards. So it makes it second and about 12 for the Pirates on the front 20. So second down for Cumberland here. 8:20 left to go. That's first half. Pirates trail 21-0. Play clock down to 7. Someone's got to hurry up. High formation, going to move a man in motion. They'll hand it off, ball on the ground. I'm leaving with a clean handoff. Open C. They're fighting over it. We'll see what the officials say. I haven't seen a whistle yet. Cumberland kept it. Aaron was able to. Nope. Yeah. Aaron was able to fall on it. We give Aaron a yard after picking up the fumble. So, Cumberland now looking at about a 3rd and 12. Shotgun, 4 wide. Running back on the right, looking to throw it. Under pressure, steps up in the pocket to Weber. Gonna have to run for it. He's gonna be brought down after a gain of a couple. Gives Weber about 5 on the carry. And Cumberland will be punting again. It's been busy tonight punting that football. They'll do another one here. Back deep to return for Arthur is Hudson and Otto. Takes the snap, lost the handle, gets it back up, and punt this one away. Over to Hudson, and he'll fair catch it. At about the 38-yard line. So Arthur will take over on their own 38. On a decent punt there by Finn, even though we dropped it at first, they have to pick it back up and hit that one off. So 1st and 10, Arthur. And the Knights come out. Two running backs behind quarterback Otto, one back on the right-hand side. Otto hands it off up the middle to Vansock. Vansock's going to make one man miss. Make another miss. Breaks another tackle. It's the foot race. He's got the ball chasing him. The ball's going to bring him down at the 5. But a big gain there for Arthur. And that'll be... about a 55-yard run there by Vansock. And another 1st down for Arthur, their 8. That'll be 1st and goal, Arthur. Ball on about the 6-yard line. And now again, 2 running backs, 1 back on the right-hand side. And off the Vansock again, trying to get in. He's still powering his way forward. He's in. So Vansock scores from 6 yards out. And Arthur puts 6 more on the board. He's got 63 yards carrying it tonight. 3 carries, including now a touchdown here with 5:47 left to go in the half. As Arthur will line up for the extra point. We await the snap. Under snap, ball down, kick up, on the way. Short, no good. So the extra point, no good. So that'll make it 27-0 Arthur leads here with 5:47 left to go in the 1st half. We'll take 30 seconds. 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
1: The Toledo Democrat has been keeping folks up to date on all the events in and around Cumberland County since 1857. Wes and Billy Chambers promised to keep that tradition alive at the Toledo Democrat. They're thankful for the opportunity to serve Cumberland County and their work hard to bring you up to date on the news and events in the area. The Toledo Democrat, your county newspaper says, let's go, Pirates! Hey, let's go!
2: You're back on WCRA, where Cumberland football is lining up for more action against Arthur.
0: Welcome back here to Cumberland High School. As Arthur leads it 27-0, 5:47 to go in this first half. Andrew Cumberland, you've got one first down of the night. You get the momentum offensively. It's something positive going. One good thing is there hasn't been any turnovers for Cumberland. Had a couple of bottled snaps and a possible turnover, but Cumberland was able to fall on it. There's a kick from Brody. He's going to angle it again. He's going to bounce, be picked up at about the 25. And get no further on the return. Not much there on the return by Fawker. And he'll be down to about the 27-yard line. That's where his current offense will take over. First and 10, all the 27. That's their own 27. Cumberland is yet to get across midfield here in this game. Wing T formation for the Pirates. Move man in motion. Hand off up the middle. No running room at all, but it's a lost couple. Lost up about two on Menezes' first carry of the night. And long one, short two. Actually, it will be one, so we'll say one for loss. Make it second and 11. All right, to come out five wide from the shotgun. The receiver's on the right. Weber, quick throw. Left side incomplete. A little too high, and it falls incomplete. It's a third down. It was a good read. I think where they were setting up on that play. Couldn't quite bring it in. I'm like third and 11. Third 11 here, 4:49 left to go in this first half. 27-0 from the Trails. Five wide once again. Keep it on the right. Now move a man in motion from left to right. Fake to the motion man. Going to air this one out there. Too far. Looking for Vanetta. Ball incomplete. Number fourth down. And Cumberland will go three and out again. So fourth and 11. The Pirates will have to punt it. Again, offensively, Cumberland has not got anything going here tonight. Credit Arthur, the defense they are bringing. As Coach said in that pregame interview, you know, three different games, three different defenses that Arthur's thrown out there. Here comes the punt from Finn. Nice punt again. Caught at about the 38-yard line. It's going to set the return. They're going to be brought down about the 43. So gain about 6 yards or so on the punt return by Otto. As Arthur will take over. First and 10 on the 43 for the Knights.

0: hard pass there. Soul gets his second catch of the night. And it'll be first and 10, Arthur. Ball in the 15. Shotgun. Three tight ends over on the right-hand side. Bring back on the left. One man in motion. They'll pitch it to the motion man. Got blockers in front of him. Then trying to get to the outside. Lowers his shoulder. Got close to the end, but couldn't quite get in. On the carry there was Parsons. He will get it up for the first down, though. So Parsons gets 11. So he makes it first and goal for about the 3. First and goal from the 3 for the Knights. And back on the left side. Wide receiver on the right. They're moving man in motion. Otto's going to keep it himself, and he's going to get in. So Otto runs in from 3 yards out. And gets him another touchdown run. That's Otto's second touchdown of the evening here with 3:16 left to go in that. 3-yard touchdown run by Marcus Otto. It is 33-0 here with 3:16 left to go in the half. Arthur's going to go for 2. Shotgun going to move a man in motion. He's just going to flip it from the right side to the left. Otto. Takes that. Going to keep it himself. Going to throw it. Caught. 2-point conversion is good. It makes it 34-0. Arthur leads here with 3:16 left to go in the half. We'll be back in 30 seconds here for Carmel Fire Football on WCRA.
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0: Welcome back here, Cumberland High School. 35-0 marker leads here with 3:16 left to go in this first half. As Birdie will be kicking off, Cumberland will have the ball to start the second half. And Cumberland only one first down on the evening. So Cumberland, again, got to get some offense going. Something. Birdie has it teed up. Kick it off again. Kind of angling again over the right side. It was caught at about the 30. Just set up a return. Trying to get some block. Gets one block. Gets another. Now cuts back up field. Now to the other side. Breaks one tackle. Trying to break another. And he'll be brought down finally at about the 35. Ran a lot of left and right. Now a lot of north-south. And they'll mark him officially down at the 41. So a decent return there. And that was by, I believe, Reed Walker. Yes, I'm returning. Down to the 41. So first and 10 for the Pirates on the 41-yard line. As Cumberland will break the huddle. Again, you just need to build some momentum here for Cumberland. Just a positive play. They'll come out wishbone. Handoff. Left side. Nothing there.

0: I lost two. Aaron, 5 carries tonight for -3 yards. That's the kind of night it's been for Cumberland offensively. Second and 12 for the Pirates. And T. Moves a man in motion. They give it on the jet sweep to the motion man. Trying to get outside. It's far. Carter's going to get pushed out of bounds at about the 49. Decent gain there by far for about 10 yards. That is the biggest play of the night for Cumberland. It still was not enough for the first, so it'd be third and about two. Ball on the Arthur 49. Or Cumberland 49, excuse me. Pirates still trying to get it across midfield. Third down play. They'll come out Moon T again. With a man in motion, it's far. They're going to take it back to Aaron and set hand off to Vanetta. He's going to get maybe a yard. We'll say a yard for Vanetta. It'll still make it fourth down, fourth and one. Ball still on the Pirate 49, just outside the 50. At the tip of it, maybe even touching the 50. I think Cumberland's going to go for it here. Well, maybe not. I see Finn coming out. I'm going to check that. Walker checking in. We'll see if Cumberland is trying to tush push here. Aaron are lining up to do that. Nope, he's going to hand it off, looking to get to the outside. And Aaron breaks a tackle, breaks another, and it's going to be brought down. But it's a Pirate first down and inside Arthur territory. 6 yard run there by Aaron. His biggest of the night. And second Pirate first down of the night and inside Arthur territory. Ball 43 here with 1:16 left to go in this first half. Now the clock's working against the Pirates too. 35-0, Cumberland trails. And Cumberland's trying to get some points in the board before the end of the half. They'll come out again, Win T, wide receiver on the left side, and move the man in motion. They'll hand it off to the motion man, Aaron. Aaron's looking for some blocks upfield, still on his feet. He's to the 30, he's to the 25. No, brought down just short of the 25, but it'll be enough for the first down for Aaron. Give Aaron about 13 on that one. He just never stopped running, and it'll be another Pirate first down. Down to the Archer 26. 50 seconds left. Cumberland does have two timeouts left. Game clock down to 40 seconds and a half. Wing T again. Going to move a man in motion. Hand it off to Vanetta. Vanetta looking for some running room. Nothing there. He'll be brought down after about a yard. Yeah, looks like 1 yard on the carry there. There's a second 9 here, 19 seconds left. Almost got a hurry. Cumberland's going to throw, looking to throw is Weber. Weber hears it out, it's intercepted. Intercepted by Arthur, down to the 5. And an INT. Arthur, here with 3 seconds left in the half. First turnover of the night. And Arthur will take over. You have to think Arthur will just take a knee here. As it'll be first and 10 on the 4. With 3 seconds left. As Otto under center. And on the official's whistle, there it is. And he will take a knee. And that'll get us to halftime. And halftime score, Arthur 35, Cumberland nothing. We will take a break. We'll come back. We'll have your back with Midwest Halftime Show here on WCRA.
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0: Welcome back here to Cumberland High School at the Pirates trail here at the half. 35-0. And let's take a look at those first half stats here on the Evapco Midwest halftime show. First for Cumberland, it was Weber. He went 0-for-5 throwing the ball with that interception there at the very end. 6 carries for 16 yards. Aaron, 7 carries for 16 yards. Bonetta, 3 carries for 1 yard. And Farr, 2 carries for 12 yards. Pirates with 3 first downs, 1 turnover, and 45 yards of offense for Arthur. Marcus Otto, 3-for-5, throwing the football for 74 yards. Got 5 carries for 64 yards and 2 touchdowns. It was Parsons. He's got 4 carries for 52 yards, 1 catch for 13 yards. Kingery has 1 carry for 5 yards. It was Hudson, 7 carries for 67 yards and 2 touchdowns. Van Stock, 3 carries for 63 yards and 1 touchdown. And finally, Ingersoll, 2 catches for 61 yards. 10 first downs for Arthur, 386 total yards for the night. So, again, that's just that. You're not going to win a lot of games when you're giving up 386 yards and you're only scoring, getting 45 yards in return. So definitely something that was not a first half to remember for the Cumberland Pirates. Speaking of remembering. for anyone to remember our Country Financial Forum. We'll talk about Curtis Walker. First half play of the game. And I'm going to say first half play of the game for Cumberland. A couple of Finn's punts that looked really nice. So we'll go with the punts there from Landon Finn as our first half play of the game. Again, play of the game brought to you by Country Financial Forum, Holtz Apple Park, and Curtis Walker. Right now, let's take a look at our Neil Tire scoreboard update. We caught up with some scores around the area, as we've got them here on this Friday evening. Trying to get the load here. Carlinville, they currently lead Staunton 13-0 there in the South Central Conference. It is Effingham over Charleston in the half, 14-13, close game there. Tuscola, 52-0 over Gibson City, Melton, typically that game in the second quarter. Mount Zion, Oliver Mathieu, 28-7, that game in the first quarter at last look. Payne, Oliver, Elizabeth, 49-0. Sullivan 27-0 over Second Long Island, that game of the half. Austin 28-7 over Taylor, that game in the second quarter. Thomas and Tri County tied at 6 there at the half. And some 8-man football. Martinsville currently beating Union Christian 22-12. Let's see what other games we can find for you here. Robinson currently beating Casey at the half, 17-7. Or all over Edwards County, 45-0. Let's see, one more time. Waiting for something to load. We want to thank our sponsors who make it possible for us to be here. First Neighbor Bank of Toledo, Country Financial Loan, Holtz-Apple Park, Curtis Walker, the Bath Folk of the West, Neil Tire, Toledo, Toledo Democrat, Andrew Bush, Lincoln, Josh Ross with Everhart, Everhart Abstracts, Roy Schmidt, Honda, and Topless State Bank. 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As double checking just to make sure I got everything. Oh, Mount Carmel over Newton, 29-0 that game in the second quarter. Hillsborough over Greenville, 28-7 in the second quarter as well. And a final from yesterday, the Bears beat Lawrenceville 45-11. So that's what we've got. We are going to step aside. When we get back here in 3 minutes, we'll have our keys in the second half. 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
0: Welcome back here to Cumberland High School, and again, Arthur was exactly what we thought they were. Entering the game, we said they were a top 10 team in 2A. They have shown it. Coach said, "Hey, we can't make mistakes. We gotta, take care of ourselves." And unfortunately, Cumberland had a couple of mistakes here tonight, but for the most part, you just gotta give credit to Arthur. The Arthur defense has smothered the Pirates at every opportunity, and Cumberland offensively just has not been able to get stuff done. Like I said, when you only have 45 yards of offense in the first half, and you give up 386, that's not a recipe to win. And unfortunately for Cumberland, that is where they're at right now. So the Pirates really, as far as keys to the second half, you just got to gain something to carry forward with you for next week. Next week, you're taking on Tri-County, a Tri-County team that right now is hanging tough with Nokomis. And Nokomis, at one point at the beginning of the season, was kind of one of those teams that, you look at as a possible contender to win the conference. So, again, we talked about it. The Lincoln Prairie, I think, is a lot tougher this year than it has been in years past. And, if Tri-County can somehow find a way to pull off that win against Nokomis, I know Nokomis is dealing with some injuries, I've heard, but that would definitely be a big win for Tri-County. It makes next week's matchup against Tri-County a very, very tough one if you are the Pirates. So you got to try and take whatever you can gain here tonight against Arthur, try and keep everyone healthy. But, again, this is just a game that unfortunately has gotten away from you if you are comfortable. Now, crazy things happen, this is football, but with the way Cumberland played that first half, I'm sure Coach probably is talking to him in the locker room saying, guys, that wasn't our best effort, again, you just got to credit Arthur. They came out and proved that, once again, why they are a top 10 team in the state of Illinois at 2A, and Cumberland just hasn't been able to answer that call here tonight. Arthur is good. They have been good. You don't make it to the state semis without being a good team. So, Arthur, even though they lost some pieces, I said this pregame, and I will stand by it. I think this Arthur team is better this year than they were last year. I think that Cumberland really has just got to try and get some positive momentum moving forward, trying to get something to carry into next week, because this first half of the first half to forget here with Cumberland Pirates, just nothing went right. Breaks didn't go your way, and it started that very first play of scrimmage that Arthur had, where he thought he had the fumble. He thought he pulled the ball that was kind of the tone setter, and it's been all Arthur ever since then. And, you know, breaks have kind of gone Arthur's way, and a couple close calls have gone Arthur's way, and unfortunately, if you're Cumberland, you just got to, you know, keep your head up and keep trying to go forward, keep trying to keep fighting and try to find something. But Arthur, they're a big, tough, strong, athletic team, and it's very, very hard to deal with that. And, we talked with Coach multiple times this year about, you know, the experience that Cumberland has, or in some cases doesn't have, and that is something that, at times Cumberland just doesn't have a lot of players who play a lot of varsity minutes. But again, we're in week four now. That excuse, if you want to use that excuse, is kind of over now, because you've had four games worth. And unfortunately, like I said, Arthur is just a good, good team. And, at this point, like I said, if you're Cumberland, do you want to try and get some building blocks for next week taking on Tri-County? You want to try and get some positive momentum on both the offensive and defensive side if possible. You also want to keep everyone healthy. You don't want to, get anyone hurt here in a game that, like we said, at this point is a little possibly out of your hands, so to speak. So I think those have to be the objectives if you're Cumberland here. You got to try and build some positive momentum. You got to try and figure out what works offensively. Figure out what isn't working offensively and defensively as well. Try and make a stop. You were able to make a stop. You forced Arthur to punt it late in the second quarter, which is a positive thing. You got some first downs, and Cumberland now with three first downs there to end the quarter. So definitely a little bit of positive momentum before the turnover at the very end. But I do think that this is just a game where you're just going to have to put it in the rearview mirror look at the film on Monday and after that, it's just one of those games where Arthur just is a big, strong, tough, fast team, and it's hard to handle with that. And they're a good coach team as well. Coach Jefferson always has Arthur ready to go, and we talked about it, especially in this atmosphere against this team. These two teams have kind of been battling at the top since all the way back in the little Ocala Valley days. All the way through Lincoln Prairie days, these two teams have always been battling right there with each other. So, you knew Arthur was going to come in here and put their best effort forward. And when Arthur is playing their best football, they're a very, very tough team to beat. Especially as we said, with the offense they run, they just take the ball out of your hand. And they've done that here tonight. Cumberland ran 16 plays total. Arthur has ran 25. So again, that's the difference in this game. Is those extra plays. And again, it wasn't because of Cumberland turned the ball over a bunch. There was one turnover, yes, but it came with 3 seconds left in the half. It's basically because of just the fact of that's just Arthur's grind and go offense. They're good with 4 yards, 5 yards at a time, and that's it. That's they're fine with that. And that is the kind of offense that Arthur runs. That's kind of our offense. They like to initiate, and the Knights have done a great job with that here tonight. So credit where credit is due, but Cumberland, like I said, we got to try and find something positive out of this game here in the second half. So it will be the Knights picking it off to Cumberland in the start of the second half, as Bodie has the ball teed up. Far back there to return for the Pirates. Wilson and Aaron back deep as well. Wait for the official whistle. There it is. And there's the kick, and again, it'll be an ankle kick and a sliding catch there by Cumberland. That was the 41. And I don't know if Arthur was trying an outside kick or if that's just the way it came out from Bodie. 141. That's where the Pirates will take over. And again, we'll see what kind of offensive momentum Cullen can gain here in the second half. And just one play, one step, one snap at a time for Cullen. As the Pirates will come out shotgun, three receivers bunched up on the right-hand side, and bring that on as well. Now, roll out is Weber, looking for some running room. Nothing there. He'll be brought down for a loss. Loss of two on the run by Weber. As again, Arthur is just so fast in getting to the ball. Defensively, they get to the ball very, very quickly. Yeah, again, a very physical, a very athletic team. As Cumberland will come out now, second and 12, wing T formation, wide receiver on the left-hand side. Well, we're going to move Aaron in motion. He'll hand it off to Aaron on the jet sweep and give him about 2 yards on this one. That was a play that Cumberland ran there in the second quarter. That was able to get him a decent gain of 13. That time, 2 makes it 3rd and 10. For the Pirates, the ball in the 41, so we're back to the original line of scrimmage. Here with 10:45 left to go in this third quarter. Once again, wide receiver on the left. Move Aaron in motion. We got whistles and delay of game. Delay of game on the Pirates. Probably a 5-yard penalty. Second penalty tonight. So now makes it 3rd and 15 for Cumberland. 3rd and 15, ball in the 36. And moving T. Gonna move a man in motion. It's Aaron. Makes the pitch to Aaron. Looks to throw it as Weber. Aaron it up. And a short diving catch. They're gonna say incomplete. And a flag. There is a late flag. We'll wait and see what that flag is. Pass interference on the defense. So pass interference on the defense. So that will be a mark off, and it'll bring up another 4th down. 10-yard mark off. They'll replay 3rd down, I believe. Nope, it'll be an automatic 1st down. So Cumberland gets the 1st down due to penalty. So 1st down inside Knights territory. As Cumberland tries to QB sneak once again, only 1 yard this time. Down, 2nd and 9. 2nd and 9 for the Pirates. Ball on the 48 of Arthur. Shotgun, 4 wide. Roll out to his right, looking to throw. He's under pressure. Here's that one up. It's incomplete. Trying to get to the ball, and there's a penalty. And the ball is down. The ball will get up. penalty. It'll be the 10 or 15 yard penalty on the targeting. It will be 15 yards. So 15 yard penalty on Arthur for targeting. You know, so that was called every day. And another first down for Cumberland on the penalty. And I think the issue was the ball kind of jumped up to grab the ball and he got hit while he was in the air and defenseless. Shotgun again for receivers on the right. Weber looking to throw. Sort of across the middle. It's batted around. It may have been caught. We're going to say a catch. What a catch. As it kind of bounced, bobbled, and ended up being brought in by Vanetta. So a gain of 8. As it kind of hit off Isaac's hands, kind of batted up in the air, and then as he was falling down, he grabbed it. So we're going to have 2nd and 2. Ball on the 25-yard line, the clock down to 10. I'm going to get to the line, get set, and get ready to go. High formation, going to move a man in motion. They're going to hand it off. Kind of a broken handoff there as the running back and the quarterback just kind of stopped and looked at each other, like, who's taking the ball here? And so, no gain for Aaron. So bringing 3rd down up, 3rd about 2.5 yards. Ball on the 26 yard line, high formation once again. Okay, move the man in motion, takes the handoff, looking to throw, got a man, it's short, incomplete. Trying to get to Aaron. Unfortunately, falls incomplete. Good idea. Aaron was open. Just couldn't quite set his feet. He was scrambling. Couldn't quite set his feet. And we're at 4th down. And coach will go for it here. 4th and about 3. Here with 7:29 left to go. In this 3rd quarter, 35-0. Cumberland trails. Got a 4th and 3 here on the Arthur 26. Wing T formation for the Pirates. Vanetta is the back. Going to move a man in motion. Hand it off to the motion man. Breaks one tackle. It's far. Breaks another. And he'll get out of bounds close to the 21-yard line. And I'm marking down the 21. It'll be a 1st down for the Pirates. 5-yard gain there by Farr. And it'll be 1st and 10 Cumberland from the 21. Cumberland is trying to get a 0 off that scoreboard. Like I said, one snap, one play at a time. Wishbone, nope. Now Cumberland's going to move out into a single back or a pistol formation. 2 wide receivers. Looking to throw left side, trying to set up a screen. It'll be caught and brought down by a host of Knights. Was Aaron. They're trying to set up some sort of a bubble screen. Give him about 2 yards on that one. Arthur reacted very well. That was far on the catch. For 2. Brings up 2nd and about 8. Yeah, pistol. This time they'll hand it off. Looking for some running room. Right side, breaks one tackle, brought down at about the 11-yard line. That was Aaron on the carry. And he'll get about 6. Aaron's 10th carry of the night. He's got 24 yards. And we're going to 3rd and about 2. Ball on the 12-yard line. Again, Cardinals gotta again try and get some positive momentum here. Wishbone for the Pirates. Cardinals gonna hand it off. Over some running from right side. It's Aaron trying to get in. He's in the end zone. Touchdown run by Logan Aaron. And that is our first neighborback touchdown of the night. Nick Cobb here with a 5:52 left to go in the third quarter. A 12-yard run by Aaron. As Cobb will line up for the extra point. As Ben gets his first opportunity to kick it tonight. Snap ball down, kick up, and good. So the extra point is good. It makes it 35-7 here with 5:52 left to go in the third quarter. We will take a break here. We'll be back in 30 seconds. Jason Carroll, Pirate Football on WCFA.
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0: Welcome back here, Cumberland High School. Pirates get on the board on a 12-yard touchdown run by Chase Barr. And so Cumberland does get that zero off the board. As we said, one snap, one play at a time. Just try and build some positive momentum. As then we'll have the ball teed up on the 40. The second kickoff of the night for the Pirates. As Finn has the ball teed up. As another nice kick. It'll be caught at about the 15 for the return set up. Going to bounce the outside. No blockers, though. It'll be brought down about the 26-yard line. The return team did a good job getting down there. It was Williams on the return. And that's where Otto and company will take over. First drive here in the second half for Arthur. Will come out. Shotgun. Three tight ends on the right side, running back on the left. And in motion. Takes the pitch to the motion man, going to hand it off up the middle. Not a lot of running room there. Give him a couple. On the carry there by Parsons. Parsons will get two. I'll take a third quarter. Still 35-7, but Cumberland will get at least one touchdown on the board. Shotgun for Otto. Looking back on the right side, looking back on the left, watch see run the right as well. Option, and hand it off. Breaks one tackle, breaks another. It's a foot race down the sideline. He's got a couple men to beat. Tries to juke him out. He's going to be brought down from behind. Down to the 30 was Hudson for a big first down run from 30 to 30. 40-yard run there by Hudson. He's up over 100 yards tonight. And another first down for Arthur inside Pirate territory. in motion. Play action, rolling out, and the thrower back crosses body. It's going to be incomplete. Trying to get it over to Parsons. This fell incomplete, and then bringing up the second down. Second and 10. For Arthur. So second and 10 for the Knights. Coming in shotgun. Going to move a man in motion from right to left. Going to keep it. Nope. Going to hand it off. And Hudson's going to beat everybody. And he's going to get in. Touchdown in this direction. And Hudson runs it in. 30-yard touchdown run for Hudson. Got 137 yards of rushing tonight. And his third touchdown. Comes here with 4:19 left to go in this third quarter. From 30 yards out. As Arthur loads up the extra point. But he's had some problems with some of these here tonight. One was blocked. One he just missed. There's that ball down. Pick up on the way. That was nailed. Extra point is good. Makes it 42-7. Arthur leads here with 4:19 left to go third quarter. We'll take 30 seconds. We'll be back with more Cumberland Power Football on WCRA.
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0: Welcome back here to Cumberland High School. And your Pirates trail 42-7. 4:19 up to the third quarter. As Bodie has the ball teed up. And he'll be kicking this one off. Waiting for the whistle. So we'll see if he kind of angles this one once again over towards that 35-yard line. Then this one will be angled to the left, and this time to go out of bounds. And that'll be a penalty. We're going to have some more kick. Cumberland ball on the 35-yard line. The first and 10 on the 35. That ball was fast. Weber and company is going to come out to Wishbone. And Arthur is going to pack that box in once again. Going to hand it off left side to Aaron, and he's going to be brought down after middle here. No gain on that one. 3rd and 10 for the Pirates. With 3:50 left to go in this third quarter. 42-7. possibly be a false start on the Pirates. We'll wait and see. As it stands right now, it's a 15-yard gain. As they're waving off the flag, so it will be a 15-yard gain by Aaron. And a first down for the Pirates. First and 10, Cumberland. Ball on the 50. Come out. Shotgun. Two receivers on the left, running back on the right. Yeah, I'm going to move that man in motion. Take the screen pass. Whoever's going to run it himself. Trying to get to the outside. Gain of about four for whoever on the run. Trying to get a couple blocks in front of him. Couldn't quite get enough. Gain of about, actually, let's say three. Second and seven. Be on the 47-yard line on the far hash from my broadcast position. Pirates going left to right and radioed out. So 2:30 left to go in the third quarter. High formation. Two wide receivers. Let me check that pistol. Gonna hand it off with some running room on the right side. It's one block. It's another dozen yards. Still on his feet before he's finally brought down by a host of knights. But it will be enough for the first. As we have Arthur player down. So we'll get a first down. As Aaron will gain. Nine yards on that carry. That's the Arthur lineman. Helped off the field. Aaron, 13 carries for 48 yards. 8 first downs for Cumberland. 5 first downs in the second half and 3 in the entire first half. Now, granted, 2 of those were penalties. But Cumberland, again, trying to just build some offensive momentum. One snap at a time, play at a time. Wink T. For the Pirates, and move him in motion. They'll hang it off to the motion man, looking to cut up field as far, and he's going to be brought down after being a couple. So it's about 7. 7 on the carry, but Barnes is down. So Barnes is going to be tended to. We'll give him 7 on that carry. About a second and 4, so 6 yards on the carry. As far will be helped off to the sideline. We tend to do. He's got 35 yards on the ground here tonight. Would be a cramp. Seen a lot of those in the first couple of games here. Pistol, once again for Pirates, here on the second down, 2nd and 4. Gonna hand off to Aaron, looking for some running room, bouncing to the right side, tried to cut a field, and was brought down, but pushed forward. I think he got enough for the first. Gonna be closing up, they're gonna say just short. Short, so we give Aaron about 2 yards. Nope, they're going to say first. So it will be a first down for Cumberland. Well, they get another kind of late call on the first down. They don't do a measurement or anything, but it's kind of decide late if it's a first down. So that will be a first down. First and 10 coming in on the Archer 28 yard line here, the 109 left to go third quarter. Irish trail 42-7. High formation. Move a man in motion. Hand off to Far. Nothing. And he may have lost the ball. Ball's on the ground. Waiting on official word. So it'll be down by contact. Second down. But it was down. So it'll be loss of four for Farmer. That makes it second and 13 here. 37 seconds left to go. In this third quarter, shotgun, four wide. Takes an apple, whoever rolls out to his right under pressure, gonna throw it. Caught by Finn. Down at the 21 yard line. Would give Finn about 9 yards or so. That completed pass. And that will bring it into the third quarter. Trail 42-7 here as we get to the final quarter of play here. 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
0: Welcome back here. Cumberland High School is ready to start the final quarter of play. Woo-hoo. And Pirates trail. 42-7. Just got a update for Effingham. They lead Charleston 34-27 after three. Pistol, handoff, bouncing to the right side. It will be enough for the first down and more. And it'll be brought down at about the 10. So it will be enough for the first. I'm trying to see what that was. It was Aaron on the carry. So we'll give Aaron, you know, about 8 yards on that one. And a first down for the Pirates.

momentum. Having scored once tonight. Looking to throw is Weber this time. Throws across middle. It's intercepted. Intercepted by Arthur. He may take it all away. Full speed ahead. He will take it all away. Marcus Otto on the interception return for a touchdown. I don't see any flags anywhere. So, interception return for a touchdown. Otto caught it at about the 5 and ran it all the way back. Here's a 10:42. Off to go in this fourth quarter. 95-yard INT for Otto. His third touchdown of the night. Touchdown on the play. There was something that happened there. The official, somebody was disqualified. But the result of a play is a touchdown.

0: Munster will line up for the extra point. There's snap, low snap. Couldn't quite get it down. Arthur just gonna have to try and scramble. Gonna throw it incomplete. So 2-point conversion after the bad snap, no good. So with 10:42 to go, it's 48-7. Arthur leads. We'll be back in 30 seconds. 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
0: Welcome back to Cumberland High School. As here with 10:42 left to play, it's Arthur leading 48-7. I think we will probably get a running clock here as it is a 40-point game. I will look back in my record books to see last time Cumberland had a running clock against them. It's been a while since the Pirates had a running clock against them. As Arthur, because of the penalty that was assessed after the interception, Arthur's going to kick off from the 25-yard line. That's their own 25. So Cumberland will at least have good field position. As Bodie has the ball teed up again on his own 25. Now kick that one straight and high. That's the one kick of the night. But we caught it the first, and that's where the Pirates return will set up. Trying to bounce the outside, not much of there. We brought down the 45. So it'll be 1st and 10 Cumberland on their own 45-yard line. That's where the Pirates offense will take over.

motion, and I'll hand it off to the motion man on the jet sweep, and he's going to keep turning the legs forward, and it'll be a first down for Aaron. Give him about 12 on that carry. And another Pirate first down. They've got 11 of them, which, again, is a lot more than they had in that first half. One T again over the Pirates. Man in motion. This time it's far, but the handoff will go to Vanetta. Ball to the ground. And turns a little small on it. Isaac Bell on it, so we'll give him 2 yards. And it will bring up second down. Once again, wing T for the Pirates. We move a man in motion. This time we'll hand it off to Farr, the motion man, trying to bounce to the outside. Not a lot there, give him a yard. Not a lot of running room at times tonight for Cumberland. That'll be third down. Third and about 7. Third and 7. For the Pirates. Looking to throw it. It's out to Finn. Finn jukes one man. Trying to juke another. Bounce to the outside. He's got to wait. To the 20. To the 10. And he's going to get brought down at about the 5. On a nice pass and catch. And he will get down inside the 5-yard line. So a nice 35-yard. And a first down there. Makes it first and goal from the 5. Spins a little shaken up after the play, but he's all right. The Pirates will try and punch this one in. First and goal from the 5. Wing T again. This is a man in motion. Hand off to the motion man. Trying to get in, and he will. Aaron ran that one in from 5 yards out. And with 6:36 left to go in the ballgame, Pirates score again on a 5-yard run by Aaron. His first touchdown of the game. And it looks like the Pirates will be kicking the extra point. As Finn gets the snap, and there's kick, ball down, it's up. There's whistles. And it'll be offside on Arthur. Arthur got a little too jumpy there. And we'll redo the kick.

0: Stein, kick up on the way. And good. So the extra point is good. Makes it 48-14. Ramon Trail, 6:36 left to go. We will take a first big break and come back.
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0: Welcome back, and heard official whistle. I don't know what that was all about, but either way. And they're just telling them to break the huddle here. Ball teed up here. With 6:36 left to go in this ballgame, it's 48-14 Arthur.

0: as there's a kick. And he'll be caught at about the 15-yard line with a separate return. Breaks one tackle, still carrying a man, and finally brought out of bounds. And he'll be brought out at about the 31-yard line. That's where Arthur will set up their return. That's where the Arthur offense will take control. Here, still with the running clock because it got above 40. And it looks like we'll have kind of the cost of the second team defense in for the Pirates. Second team offense in for Arthur as well. We'll try and get those numbers to you. And off up the middle, breaks one tackle, breaks another, lowers his shoulders. He's to the 50, finally brought out by a host of Pirates. But it'll be enough for the first down on the carry. Number 45. I don't have him on my roster. That will be enough for a nice first down. Gain of about 15. He's at 25. And hostile. Under center. And off. Once again, this time going to the outside. Got a flag on the play. Down to the 40. And brought down. There's a flag. Carried by Arthur. That's Burkett on the carry. I reckon this one is coming back for a hold. So it looks back Arthur up. 15 yards. And fourth penalty of the night for Arthur. 55 yards. And it'll be first and 25. From the play clock wind down here is the Arthur quarterback. And we'll try to get that to you here in a second. Going to fake that handoff. And he will hand it off up the middle. Everyone got faked out. He's going to go in. Touchdown, Arthur. And that one was by Carey. He'll go in from 42 yards out. He'll go in from 57-yard run by Kingery for a touchdown. And now Arthur will line up for the extra point. There's 3:33 left to go in the ballgame. Going to snap all down, kick up on the way. No good. Missed it. Wide right. The extra point is no good. Arthur still leads 54-14 here with 3:33 left to go. We will take 30 seconds and be back and we'll come up football here on WCRA.
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0: Welcome back here to Cumberland High School on your Pirates Trail. 54-14 here with 3:33 left to go again, if you're Cumberland, you know, the positives, you scored twice here in the second half. That's good. Negatives is you've let up 21 points. That's not good.

receive the kick. The new kicker in there, it's not Bruce. Put down a whistle. There it is. There's a kick. It's a high kick. Go over the head. It'll be caught barely. And caught at about the 15-yard line. It's another return and brought down hard inside the 15-yard line. On a nice kick there by Jacob Scroggins. Miles on the return, kind of went forward and then had to come back and couldn't really get much blocking. It was hard to get down there. So it'd be first and 10 on about the 18-yard line here with less than 3 to play. And again, I think we'll see the second team offense in there. Pirates. Wing T formation. And we'll try and get as she as we can. Move a man in motion. Hand off will go up the middle though, and he'll be brought down after a game. That was number 11 on the carry. And we got a whistle. Personal foul on Arthur. As the whistle had blown for a while. And it just kept moving the pile. And middle with the carry. But after the penalty, it'll be automatic first down. And 15 yards. Arthur's had a couple of those. Some unsportsmanlike conduct. Wing T once again for the Pirates. With the man in motion. Hand off to the motion man. Putting the mouth outside. Stiff arm again. Nope, he's going to be brought back hard. Loss of about 4. It was Miles on the carry. Brought back hard there by Arthur. That's one thing Arthur does. They can run fast and hit hard. As we close down, a minute left to go in this game.

0: AT once again. For Cumberland. And off of the middle. Get about 4 yards there. Where he held the middle. Make it third and 11. And third and 12 actually here. 25 seconds left and Cumberland won't even do a play. That'll do it. Tyrants fall here tonight. Final score 54-14 to Arthur. We will take 2 minutes and when we come back, we'll have a look at your final stats. 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
1: The Toledo Democrat has been keeping folks up to date on all the events in and around Cumberland County since 1857. Wes and Billy Chambers promised to keep that tradition alive at the Toledo Democrat. They're thankful for the opportunity to serve Cumberland County and their work hard to bring you up to date on the news and events in the area. The Toledo Democrat, your county newspaper says, let's go, Pirates!
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0: Welcome back here. Cumberland High School here on the post-game show. Pirates ball 54-14 tonight to Arthur. And tallying up some numbers here. First for Arthur Otto, he was 3 of 5 throwing the ball for 74 yards. 5 carries for 64 yards. It was Parsons. He had 5 carries for 54 yards, 1 catch for 13 yards. Kingery had 2 carries for 62 yards. He's a touchdown ball here in a second. Hudson, 9 carries for 137 yards. Van Snock, 3 carries for 63 yards. Van and Van Osdahl, one carry for 15 yards, and it was Ingersoll, two catches for 61 yards. Also, Parsons had a catch for 13 yards as well. For Cumberland, Weber, 4 for 11 throwing the football for 54 yards, 2 interceptions, 9 carries for 18 yards. Aaron had 17 carries for 76 yards, but had 5 carries for 4 yards, 1 catch for 8 yards. It was Barr, 7 carries for 32 yards. Also, it was Hildebrandt with 1 carry for 4 yards, Miles, 1 carry for negative 4 yards, and Finn, 3 catches for 46 yards. As total yards for the Pirates. And that up now here on your final stats brought to you by Josh Ross with Everhart Abstracts. Cumberland ended the game with a total of 184 yards. Whereas Arthur ended the night with, they had a lot of different guys getting a lot of different touches. And Coach talked about that, you know, pre-game that was going to happen. Ended up with 469 yards of offense. Arthur did have more penalties, though. 5 of them were 70 yards. No turnovers. Cumberland had 2 turnovers, both being interceptions. Cumberland only 2 penalties for 20 yards. So at least that's a positive. And Cumberland did end up with more first downs. They ended up with 13 first downs to Arthur's 12. But, you know, Arthur was getting, you know, touchdowns instead of first downs. So, speaking of which, let's go through the scoring summary. First, Arthur got on the board with 10 and 28 left to go in that first quarter. It was an 18-yard touchdown run by Hudson. Which one was blocked at 6-0. Then with 4:55 left to go first quarter, it was a 15-yard touchdown run again by Hudson. 2-point conversion was good, made it 14-0. Then with 11:34 left to go in the second quarter, it was a 6-yard touchdown run by Otto. Extra point was good, made 21-0. 5:47 left to go, a 5-yard touchdown run by Van Stock. Extra point was no good, made it 27-0. 3:16 left to go in the second quarter, it was a 3-yard touchdown run by Otto. 2-point conversion good, made it 34-0. That was the score of the half. And then Cumberland did score in that third quarter, with 5:52 left to go, with a 12-yard touchdown run there by Farr. Extra point was good, made it 35-7. Arthur would answer right back with a 30-yard touchdown run by Hudson, with 4:19 left to go in the third quarter. Extra point was good, made it 42-7. Arthur would score again in the fourth quarter, 10:42 left, and the 95-yard interception return by Otto. 2-point conversion was no good, made it 48-7. Cumberland would score with 6:36 left to go in the ball game on a 5-yard touchdown run by Aaron. Extra point was good, made it 48-14, and Arthur would get in one more time on a 57-yard run there by Gary, made it 54-14. As a look at your final stats there, brought to you by Josh Ross with Everhart Abstracts. We now have to announce our play of the game. I'm going to give our play of the game to the nice catch by Isaac Panetta. He bottled it and ended up catching it. So that is our play of the game brought to you by Country Financial, Lauren Holstop Clap, and Curtis Walker. Right now, let's check our Neil Tire Toledo scoreboard update for you. One second, I thought Coach starting to make his way over here, so I want to get him all set up. He wants to take a moment here, but I just want to get him all set up. Don't forget, you can listen tomorrow to the starting lineup, myself and Travis Sparks. We'll break down this game as well as the game going on over in Effingham. And Cumberland falls to 1-3 on the season. Let's take a look at that scoreboard update. Again, brought to you by Neil Tire Toledo. Let's see what games we can get for you. It was Carlinville getting the win over Staunton, 28-20. A pass from Ridley beat Eureka, 35-0. Fisher currently beating Villa Grove, 28-6. That game in the third quarter. Last check to school over Houston City, fell in simply 52-0. MacArthur got the upset win over Rochester, 32-27. Mountain Lion over Mattoon, 48-13. That game in the fourth quarter. Pena over Gillespie, 68-0. Sullivan over Sagamon Valley, 41-7. Tom Seymour, 42-7 over Taylorville. Nokomis, 20-6 over Tri-County. So Nokomis looks like going to pull that one out. Tri-Valley over Central A&M, 48-7. Martinsville over Unity Christian and some 8-man, 44-28. Warrensburg-Latham over Shelbyville, 22-6. And one last trip around here before we talk to Coach. Red Hill over Carmel White County, 28-0. Robinson over Casey, 27. That game in the fourth quarter. Flora over Edwards County, 52-6. As well, and we may get a couple more scores for you before we officially get out of here for the night. Coach Watkins joins us here post-game, and Coach, it was one of those games tonight. It started off, you thought you had a turnover on the very first play. It was ruled down by contact, and it just felt like from that point forward, it was just all the breaks went our first way.
8: Yeah.
0: Obviously that's a good team. But in a game like you need everything to go right. And it starts like that. You think you have momentum, and then it doesn't. They take it away from you. It was kind of one of them, we got taken a witch yet and kind of got, beat pretty bad, and, physically and, mentally and in all phases. So it's rough. It's tough. It doesn't feel good. It's a miserable feeling, and, that's why those kids at halftime is, I was angry. They're angry. They're frustrated. But, point fingers and been doing all that stuff that hasn't been good. So I thought we kept our composure pretty good. We had, pretty good character there in the second half. And, finished the game and played hard. And that's all you can do in that situation.
8: Yeah, and, I thought second half obviously was much better for Cumberland than the first half was. It just felt like offensively Arthur just stopped everything Cumberland wanted to do, specifically in that first half running the football.
0: Yeah, we couldn't do anything. We didn't get anything going. We saw stuff on film that we thought we could exploit, and, that didn't work. And they've got, that zero is probably one of the best linebackers I've ever seen play. He's phenomenal. Big, physical, strong, and we just had no answer for him. And not only him, their defense is good. They're quick, they're fast, they fly to the ball. Hats off to them. That's a good team. I wanted to take the next step forward, after last week, and I don't think we necessarily did that, but again, we just, get back to the drawing board on Monday and keep working. That's all we can do. We got, a couple games coming up next Friday, and just move on, watch it all, learn from it, and get ready for next week.
8: And is this one of those games, Coach, where, you look at the film Monday, and then after that, you have to burn it, don't look at it again, don't think about it again, and move on?
0: Yeah, probably. I mean, we'll watch it. We always watch it after just for a little bit. It might not be as much as we watch, but, kind of put it to bed, look at it, what can we do to get better? I'll watch it all the way through, obviously, but show the kids, where they can improve. And, again, it's frustrating, but at the same time, we have to keep in mind that. That's a very good football team. They've done that to everybody pretty much that they play all year. So, we're doing the club, I guess. So, and they're probably going to continue to do it. They got so many weapons, and they're just big and fast and strong. And a good team, well-coached team, give props to Ryan Jackson, too. He does a great job, class act coach, and love the guy. He's a good guy. And hats off to him.
8: Yeah, and, it's hard to say about a team that went to the state semifinal last year. I think this team is better. This Arthur team may be better than last year's team.
0: I don't know. I don't know if they have quite. Last year, these kids are starting now for depth pieces.
8: Yeah.
0: So, they could, have all the other Flicker kids and the Hell Boys and all those. They're all graduated.
8: advantage of New England 1A football, especially on a night where it's hot and muggy like this. We've got rolling bodies in there. We're rolling the same, 11, 15 kids out there about every play. I just think that, Cumberland was able to get a couple of things going specifically, like I said, in the second half. Ended up, obviously, not the night you hoped for. Still ended up with 184 total yards. And I thought Aaron carried the ball well, again, in the second half specifically. He ended the night with 76 yards.
9: Yeah, he runs the ball hard. He runs hard. He's a hard-nosed kid. He can't give you what he's got,
8: There were times where he was gassed, but he's like, I'm good, And I'm like, well, you look tired, He's like, yeah, keep me in there. I'm fine. He runs hard. He can give you everything he got each play. So proud of the way he ran. He does that every game.
0: And let's talk about next week. Tri-County on the road next week. A Tri-County team that, like we just said, is going to fall to Nokomis, but put up a fight. It was 6-6 for a while in that game, 7-6 there against Nokomis. What do you expect out of the team heading to Tri-County? A Tri-County team that, has gone through a lot of turnover, not a very deep team, like you talked about with Cumberland this year. What do you expect out of the team entering a game that, on paper at least, looks like it could be a winnable game for Cumberland?
8: Yeah, it could be. I mean, I've seen them on film. They played Arthur. They played them tougher than we did. I'm going to be brutally honest with you. They play them the games closer. They played them tougher. They move the ball better than we do. So, I was thinking that as a town coach. Tri-County made, I don't want to say they made the trip look silly, but they moved the ball better than we did.
0: Right.
8: So it's going to be a dogfight in there. You got a new coach, and I've only watched one film on them, that's all I have, from Arthur last week. But, it's not going to be, in years past, I feel like, Tri-County, we get
0: right.
8: no disrespect to anybody, but it's not going to be that way this year. They're different, and they're going to be like us, not a lot of depth, not a lot of kids. But I feel like their coach is different. He knows football. I've known of this guy, Nate Allball, for a while. He knows football. He knows it well. And they're going to run one formation. They're going to run well. And you're not going to know where the ball is going to be. They're like a tee offense. And I think that's all I saw him running off last week's film. So it won't be easy.
0: And it always feels like Tri-County always plays Cumberland tough, going back to Lincoln Prairie and Little Okaw Valley days. It's just kind of, the two teams that are kind of away from everyone else just kind of always play each other tough.
8: Yeah, got to go on the road, too, and that seems like that's never easy either.
0: That's a tough environment, too, just the way that place is set up. So, Coach, we will talk to you in the middle of the week, and we will talk to you, on the starting lineup, and we'll talk to you Friday night after next Friday's game.
8: Okay, I appreciate it.
0: Thank you. Coach Watkins joining us here post-game, and that'll wrap things up. So we're back in the studio, and Coach joining us here post-game, it's Derek Fry saying we will talk to you next Friday night when Cumberland takes on Tri-County. Okay, tune into the starting lineup tomorrow morning, 9 a.m. Myself, Travis Parks, will break down all the area actions, including this Cumberland game as well. Till then, have a great and safe rest of your weekend.
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0: She'll say yes when you surprise her with a gorgeous ring from Weber's Jewelry. 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
1: Saturday will be mostly sunny with a high near 89 and calm wind becoming west-southwest around 5 miles per hour. Saturday night will be partly cloudy with a low around 66. Sunday will be mostly sunny with a high near 88 and calm wind becoming north-northwest around 6 miles per hour. Sunday night will be partly cloudy with a low around 61 and northeast wind 5 to 7 miles per hour. It's currently 76 degrees in Effingham. It currently feels like 77 degrees.
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3: According to the Federal Highway Administration, rural road intersections account for approximately 40% of intersection-related fatalities in the nation. Hello, this is your Effingham County Sheriff, Paul Coons, urging you to take extra precautions at rural road intersections. It's that time of year when growing crops often restrict your vision as you approach an intersection out in the county. Even if the farmer does not plant the corner next to the intersection or cuts down rows next to the roadway, you still cannot see very far down the road. Please proceed slowly at these types of intersections, and don't enter the intersection until you're absolutely sure no one is coming. It is everyone's responsibility to drive safely. Please talk to your family members about this safety issue, especially your young or unexperienced drivers. Through education and awareness, we can drive safer and look out for one another.
4: With the My Social Security account, you can request a replacement Social Security

0: husband, Tom Strada. You are missed more with each year that passes. But how can it be 25 years and still we have no justice for the role that Saudi Arabia played in your murder?
1: And Terry Strada, the memorial in New York City today, this 25th anniversary of 9/11, as this is still about Islam. And specifically, as we sit here and pay homage to those who were heroes that day, those who were victims that day, the families, we say things like never forget what's really been going on over the past 25 years, and actually 50 years. Islam's takeover of the West and the success of it. I brought you up to where we will be in the 2040s if we do nothing differently. So get down to the final few decades of the plan. If we continue down this path for another 25 years, it takes us into the 2050s, right? Where will we be in the 2050s if we do nothing any differently and continue to allow Islam to take over the West? Well, the plan for the 2050s is generational consolidation. See, by then, the Muslim Brotherhood plans that the second and third generation Muslim Americans be able to occupy prominent positions in politics, in education, in business, in media, in civil society. So it is to take all the influence across all sects of society, that second and third generation, and consolidate and get it all moving in the same direction. So where would we be by the 2060s? The second to last full decade of the plan. Institutional parity and influence. So by then, the idea is that Muslim institutions are to become major participants in American political and cultural life rather than being viewed as minority community institutions. So by the 2060s, the mainstream or even the predominant influence in culture and society in the United States is to be Islam. And so that takes us up to the final full decade of the plan, and then what lies at the end of it. What does that look like exactly? Where will we be if we do nothing any differently than what we've been doing? I'll break that down for you next. Brian Mudd in for the great one. Mark.
2: The midterms are almost here, and Republicans could be in deep trouble. Polls show Democrats leading in key races. Tonight, Rob Finnerty on Newsmax reveals the growing threat from the DSA and the radical left. With less than 60 days to go, Finnerty says it's time for the GOP to hit the panic button. The House may go, and control of the Senate is up for grabs. 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And Newsmax shows you how the progressive left wants total control of Congress. Tallarico, El Sayed, AOC, Bernie Sanders. Finnerty reveals President Trump's secret plan to fight back. Don't miss Finnerty tonight at 8 p.m. Eastern on Newsmax. 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

0: She'll say yes when you surprise her with a gorgeous ring from Weber's Jewelry. 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
1: Saturday will be mostly sunny with a high near 89. Calm wind becoming west-southwest around 5 miles per hour in the afternoon. Saturday night will be partly cloudy with a low around 66. Sunday will be mostly sunny with a high near 88. Sunday night will be partly cloudy with a low around 61. It's currently 73 degrees in Effingham. It currently feels like 74 degrees.
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9: Attacks. Observances were held all over the country, including at the Pentagon. Here's Bernie Bennett.
10: President Donald Trump says today we renew the promise we made back then.
11: Today we renew the sacred oath that we first swore in their names a quarter of a century ago. 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

0: this day of remembrance, Cromwell Media joins our community in honoring September 11th. We remember the lives, the bravery, and the sacrifice.
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4: So that they can be readily found. Tonight we have a special show for you. Jim Byrne is the, he happens to be a cousin of mine. He also had a brother who passed away in the 9/11 attacks. He died, Tim Byrne died in the second tower, right? The second tower was hit, but the first to fall. Tim Byrne passed away 25 years ago. We're going to talk to Jim, his brother, find out how he is honoring his brother and how he is marking the 25th anniversary. But this first hour, we're going to talk to longtime CBS White House correspondent Peter Mayer, who also happens to be Larry King's old newsman. So he's coming back to the show to tell us about he experienced 9/11. He was at the White House, and he was there when it all went down. So we're going to talk with him coming up next, and then, of course, Jim Byrne, the brother of a victim of 9/11. It's a busy night. Stay right there. America at Night, just getting started.
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3: Somebody I've known, I was at his baptism so many years ago. He was a second cousin to the family. Our grandmothers are sisters, and our great-grandmother came over as an indentured servant from Ireland, walked through Ellis Island, and landed on the shores of New York. We stayed in touch all these years, and he had a brother who passed away in the towers. He was in the second tower, the first one to fall, but the second tower. And Jim Byrne is going to tell his story. He has four children, and how does he keep his brother's memory alive, and how does he tell his young children about the uncle they've never met? So we'll tell that story coming up in just a moment. Our executive director tonight is Tom Dillack. Our engineer is Richard Good. I'm McGraw Millhaven. Stay right there. Lots more to get to. This is America at Night.
4: According to the Federal Highway Administration, rural road intersections account for approximately 40% of intersection-related fatalities in the nation. Hello, this is your Effingham County Sheriff, Paul Coons, urging you to take extra precautions at rural road intersections. 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Even if the farmer does not plant the corner next to the intersection or cuts down rows next to the roadway, you still cannot see very far down the road. 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

0: memories, but I'm glad that everybody is remembering all the ones that were lost. You know, everybody is missed and loved. It was our younger brother, and we always want him to know that we are always thinking about him.
1: Several dozen presidential briefing documents have been declassified on the 25th anniversary of the September 11th attacks. Those documents detail intelligence gathered about Osama bin Laden and al-Qaeda leading up to the hijackings that killed almost 3,000 people and offended American national security. Mississippi police have arrested a man in the death of Kasia Fortune, a black woman who was lynched last month. Jackson Police Chief Rochelle Brackney said at a news conference that police had secured search and arrest warrants for the man and arrested him when they encountered him walking on the street. News and analysis at townhall.com.
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1: Worries about the existential risk posed by AI have reached Capitol Hill.
3: Amid growing concerns about the potential for artificial intelligence programs to elude human control, lawmakers are demanding information from OpenAI about the breach of AI startup Hugging Face. OpenAI itself disclosed the attack in July, but Republican Senator Josh Hawley's launched an investigation seeking more detail about it. Democratic Senator Chris Van Hollen is calling on OpenAI to immediately grant federal cybersecurity agencies access to information that would allow them to assess the safety and risks of OpenAI's models. Ben Thomas, Washington.
1: Health officials have declared the largest cyclospora food poisoning outbreak in the country's history over. The FDA said yesterday that all recalled iceberg lettuce linked to the outbreak is now off the market. More news at townhall.com. In a bold decision, UK lawmakers have voted down a bill to allow assisted dying in England and Wales. For more on the story, here's international correspondent Charles de Ledesma reporting.
4: The Terminally Ill Adults End of Life Bill was opposed by 286 members of Parliament, while 270 voted for it. Friday's vote ends a two-year debate in Parliament about assisted dying. The bill proposed allowing adults with fewer than 6 months to live to apply for an assisted death, subject to approval by two doctors and an expert panel. Opponents cited concerns about potential coercion and lack of safeguards. Proponents of assisted dying hoped it would mark the biggest change in social policy in the UK since abortion was partially legalised in 1967. I'm Charles Ledesma.
1: 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I'm Ron Taylor reporting.
5: Right arm, right leg.
6: Left leg, left arm.
5: Both legs above the knee.
6: Both legs, part of my left hand.
5: Lost both my legs in a wreck.
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1: 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I'm Eric Hansen, sitting in for Mike today. So glad you could join us. Remember, you can watch the show on Salem News Channel every day. We're on Roku, Samsung TV Plus, Apple TV, and many other platforms. Of course, you can still hear us on your favorite radio station, too. This hour, we dig into an odd controversy out of the state of Virginia. Here's Mike.
2: There are days when I swear to you, I just feel like throwing in the towel. I have to sit here and conduct a talk show and report on a story out of Virginia that is so preposterous that I don't even want to do it. I rolled out of bed, saw this on X this morning, and I thought, this cannot be a real thing. We got a mayor in California pleading guilty to working for China. We got all kinds of crazy things happening in the world, and now there's a key Republican in Virginia, Representative Jen Kiggins, who is facing calls to resign. If you don't know this story, you're going to think I've had a stroke. You're not going to believe me. You're not going to believe why they want her to resign. And they're all lining up, going after her. They're going after her big time. They're going after her in a big way. She was interviewed by a local radio host in Richmond, Virginia. Now, I'm telling you, you're going to think I'm making this all up. This is not the Babylon Bee. This is the Mike Gallagher Show. And this is a true story. And if you haven't followed this, when I share this with you, you're going to see why I get a little depressed. I love what I get to do. We've got to get prices down. We've got to make life more affordable for people. There's a lot of challenges. And one of the things that we're up against is making sure that the adults continue to be running things. If the Democrat meltdown over redistricting and the way it backfired on them spectacularly hasn't demonstrated anything at all, it has demonstrated that they don't care about the rule of law, the Constitution. They don't care about following any kind of, they just want power. That's it. They want power to rule the world. So this is a woman described by Axios as a key Republican, Congresswoman Jen Kiggins. I'm going to play the exchange for you between the morning show host, a guy by the name of Rich Herrera, on Richmond's Morning News. And my apologies, I don't have the call letters on my cut sheet. So let's get that, Tracy. Let's find out. I want to make sure I give proper attribution to the radio station in Richmond, Virginia, that interviewed Congresswoman Jen Kiggins. The radio host was frustrated at Hakeem Jeffries and how he's trying to stick his nose into the Virginia redistricting issue. And the radio host, clearly exasperated, is basically telling him to butt out. He's saying, look, you want to come down here? Well, let me play it for you. Here's the host talking with Congresswoman Republican Jen Kiggins, who now is being called on to resign because of her response to something the radio host said.
3: If Hakeem Jeffries wants to be involved in Virginia politics, then I suggest he does what a bunch of New Yorkers are doing. Leave New York, move down here to Virginia, run for office down here. You can represent us. If not, get your cotton picking hands off of Virginia.
4: That's right. Ditto. Yes to that.
2: That's it. That's the whole exchange. And she said, that's right. Ditto to that. Now, you're hearing that and you're thinking, why would they want her to resign? Because she agreed with the radio host on WRVA in Richmond, Virginia, that he should butt out. Worry about New York. Get out of Virginia. Oh, wait a minute. He said, get your cotton-picking hands off of Virginia. And according to the smart kids, that's a racist declaration. He's a racist. She's a racist. The radio station is a racist. Anybody listening to the radio station in Richmond is a racist. Because after all, we all know that the phrase cotton, get your cotton picking hands off of Virginia, was an intentional racial slur by the Hispanic host that the black House minority leader should be picking cotton in the fields, like the slaves used to do, or something. I mean, honest to gosh, I almost went back to bed this morning. I had a great night's sleep. I'm ready to take on the day. I'm ready to tackle the topics. And I'm thinking, how do I even talk about this seriously? So, look, maybe I should start. Is there a single person in America who might be tuned into this show right now who would be offended, whether you're black, white, purple, I don't care what you are, would you be offended at the expression, keep your cotton-picking hands out of here? In other words, do you hear slaves picking cotton in the field when you hear that expression? I mean, I can't believe as a grown man, I'm even asking you this question. But it's where we are in 2026. You know, you can't say master bedroom anymore if you're a realtor. That's offensive. Master bedroom apparently invokes images of slaves and masters from the plantation days, so now realtors aren't allowed to say master bedroom anymore. And the list is as long as my arm. The whole country is losing its mind. But this is, I promise you, an actual issue. So let me just turn it over to you in the Relief Factor Studios. Give me your reaction. Are you offended? Is this a racist phrase? And thank you, Yasmin, who puts together all the video clips and all the montages and all the graphics. We call them chyrons. And our lower third says right now, Representative Jen Kiggins called to resign over racist phrase. And Yasmin wisely and accurately put the word racist in quotes. Good judgment call. Because for the life of me, I think the people who call this a racist phrase have completely stepped off the curb. They are a couple of French fries short of a Happy Meal. 800-655-MIKE, 14 past the hour, 800-655-6453. I hope you join us.
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15: 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Here's Mike.
5: Well, Gavin Newsom has jumped onto the bandwagon demanding that this congresswoman be shown the door. She's racist. And if Mike Johnson, the Speaker of the House, had a spine, he would demand that she be shown the door. I'm not kidding you. I think I'm having, maybe it's a mini stroke. Maybe it's a, Eric, you smell burning toast? I'm smelling some burning. And I had a caller on line four. She hung up, though, in the break. Cheryl in Jacksonville was going to say she is totally offended by the phrase, keep your cotton picket hands out of our state. But she hung up. I'll bet you she hung up because she was just pranking me. Because there's no way. If you're going to call this show and tell me that this is a racist expression because the word cotton is in the sentence, here's Sean in Texas. This is hilarious. Shout out to the Robstown, Texas Cotton Pickers. That's their official mascot. Oh, my gosh. Sean, we can't get that out. Gavin Newsom will find out about that. They're going to want to shut the whole school down. The Cotton Pickers? What a bunch of Klansmen. Nebraska. Mike, Democrats have nothing better to do than dream up crap over something like this. They are completely loony, and they're out of anything. Another text. This is a sick, pathetic way for Democrats to just conjure up nothing but crap. Paul in Sarasota writes on the text line, Congresswoman Jen Kiggins is too effective as a Republican House member. The Virginia Democrats can't find a good opponent for her. The radical redistricting also didn't connect her district to the far left district of Northern Virginia. I mean, honest to gosh, I don't even know where to begin other than take your calls at 800-655-MIKE. Here's Cliff in, maybe we have somebody offended. Cliff, are you offended by the expression cotton picking hands?
16: Not offended, not me, but I can understand how this is a substitute for calling somebody the N-word. So if Hakeem Jeffries, and we can both agree he's black, right, or whatever, enough. If he came up to me and said something silly and I said, whatever, cotton picker, there's some people that are going to put two and two together where I'm substituting that for the N-word. Now, number two.
5: This is a prank call. This is a prank call, right?
16: You're pranking me. I'm trying to talk serious with you.
5: You're not trying to talk serious with me.
16: Break down. Where does the term cotton picking hands come from?
5: It's a colloquial expression that's been around forever, like, have you lost your ever-loving mind? Keep your cotton-picking hands off of something. What in the tarnation is wrong with you?
16: Okay.
5: Do you honestly think that the radio host was trying to claim that Hakeem Jeffries is a... Please don't talk. Hey, Cliff, don't talk over me because we can't hear you. I promise I'm going to give you all the time in the world. I'm really sure you're pranking me. I think you're a troll. There's no grown man who's going to call a radio show and say, well, where did the word... Are you saying the word cotton itself is offensive?
16: No, sir.
5: Oh, cotton picking is offensive.
16: Reference to somebody's cotton picking hands refers to a field job,
5: right,
16: which was typically done. Now,
5: wait a minute. Whoa. Finish that sentence. Finish that sentence, because there's a whole lot of white people who pick cotton. You know that, right? There are lots of white people who pick cotton in the South.
16: It doesn't refer to them, though, because we were given gloves.
5: We were given...
17: Oh, you are a troll.
5: Oh, you are. There we go. Eric hit the song. I thought so. There we go.
18: I'm the puppy old troll who lives under the bridge.
5: We were given gloves.
18: The old troll who lives under the bridge.
5: The white cotton pickers had gloves, but the black cotton pickers did not. I didn't have this on my bingo card, but I knew it. I had a feeling he was. You're not an adult. No adult means that. No adult's going to go, oh, you know what? I'm offended. And, of course, the radio host didn't say, go up to a black person and say, hey, you cotton picker. But, again, he was a troll, so I got it. All right, Phyllis in Columbia, Missouri. Hello, Phyllis. Welcome to the show.
19: Mike, I want to know what they think is so offensive about cotton picking hands. I'm a white woman, 81 years old. I was raised on a cotton farm in southeast Missouri. I picked cotton all my life when I was growing up. And by the way, we didn't have gloves either.
5: I have to give him credit. I mean, he got that in at the end because he sounded kind of convincing there. I mean, Phyllis, can you believe these people, that these Democrats are this desperate?
19: I just can't see where anybody would be offended by that. We had everybody in our area pick cotton.
5: Actually,
19: I saw more white people picking cotton than I did black.
5: Well, of course. And, Phyllis, that's just these people. You know my rule. The Gallagherism 101. These people are nuts.
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1: 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Trump derangement syndrome is a real thing, and Mike has proof.
2: Just saw something funny posted by the White House. They've sent out a prescription for Trump derangement syndrome. I was talking to Hugh Hewitt this morning about some things. We were catching up, and Hugh and I were just sort of commiserating over the fact that Trump derangement syndrome is real. I mean, it is an absolute, tangible, visible, clear mental disorder. My friend Mark Davis always says Trump derangement syndrome takes nice people, makes them mean and nasty. It takes smart people, makes them dumb. It takes funny people, makes them unfunny. And so the White House today issued a prescription. It's all on the RX prescription form. Patient info, malady, Trump derangement syndrome, treatment. One, trusting in Trump. Two, listen to the national anthem. Three, limit fake news. And four, don't be a panickin'. Tracy found the story. This is from September of last year. This is from the New York Post. Serena Williams, you know, the Texas superstar, she shared her discomfort after discovering a decorative cotton plant in a New York City hotel. She asked Fan on her Instagram, "All right, everyone, how do we feel about cotton as decoration? Personally, for me, it doesn't feel great," she said. The tennis great visibly shuddered before walking off camera. She shuddered at a cotton plant decorated in a ritzy New York City hotel room. You know, I'm sitting here thinking of all the things that the left doesn't get upset about. They're not offended by mocking Charlie Kirk's assassination. The so-called comedian Pete Davidson, this talentless guy that, you know, keeps popping up. He was on Saturday Night Live for a while. He's the guy that's always looks like he's stoned, got tattoos everywhere. But he's, you know, real popular comic. I can't even repeat the joke he told about mocking Charlie Kirk being shot in the neck because it's so grotesque and it's also got a sexual innuendo. So I can't even repeat it, but it's filthy. And of course, that got a big laugh, making fun of Charlie Kirk's assassination. They're not offended by assassination attempts on President Trump. They're not offended by a social media frenzy. Somebody should do it, meaning somebody should kill Trump. That doesn't offend them. Political violence. Do you know there's a poll out that 43% of Democrats think the Butler, Pennsylvania assassination attempt was staged? 43%. Now, all kidding aside, do you know how nuts you have to be to think that that was a staged event? They're not offended by people marching through the streets saying death to the Jews. They're not offended by pro-Hamas flags in the streets of New York or Berkeley or Portland. But the expression, "Hey, Hakeem Jeffries, make sure please keep your cotton picking hands out of Virginia. Leave us alone on the redistricting thing." That's what they're offended by. That makes them mad. That leads them to deny or to demand that Representative Jen Kiggins, a Republican from Virginia, should step down. Gavin Newsom, she needs to be shown the door. Jeff is back from Allentown, Pennsylvania. Hello, Jeff. Welcome back.
3: Mike, you could easily be a Walmart greeter.
2: I think I'd be good at that. Hi, everybody. Hello, welcome to Walmart. I used to be Mike Gallagher.
3: There you go. Hey, Mike,
2: What's up?
3: You got to have pattern recognition. They think trees are racist. They think freeways are racist.
2: Bridges.
3: They think Bubba Wallace wrote on his garage door was racist when everybody had the same vote on all the garage doors.
2: Remember when Pete Buttigieg said that bridges are racist?
3: Correct.
2: And he had a whole lengthy thing about how they built bridges like intentionally lower so that black families couldn't. I don't even know what lunacy he was engaged in. But Jeff, they got nothing. This is what they've got.
3: Well, this is going to go the way of climate change. That's on his way. That's almost on his way out now. But some of them still bring it up. So they'll bring this up until it's gone.
2: Well, and I don't know if you even know that the New York Times, and I think we mentioned this yesterday, the New York Times just put out an op-ed suggesting that climate change is done. There's no such thing as climate change. It's like they glom onto something. The left just gravitates to a goofy cause for a while, and then they go away. Then they vanish. I mean, honestly, I'd like to find one person who could be offended by this exchange. Can we play the exchange one more time? This is on WRVA. The local host is a guy by the name of Rich Herrera. And I understand we've got some Tampa Bay ties. I think he worked for the Tampa Bay, was it the Rays? And I think Roger knows him. Roger Shulman knows him. But in any event, maybe we get him on the show. I mean, I don't know. I feel sorry for the guy. I don't want to put him on the spot. He's talking to this congresswoman, Jen Kiggins, about Hakeem Jeffries being involved in the gerrymandering in the Commonwealth of Virginia. This is the exchange that is leading people like Gavin Newsom and the whole Democrat machine to demand that this congresswoman resign for agreeing with an obvious racist phrase.
4: If Hakeem Jeffries wants to be involved in Virginia politics, then I suggest he does what all a bunch of New Yorkers are doing. Leave New York, move down here to Virginia, run for office down here. You can represent us. If not, get your cotton-picking hands off of Virginia.
5: That's right. Ditto. Yes. Yes to that.
2: Now, what was she supposed to say? Oh, Rich, do you realize you just said get your cotton-picking hands out of Virginia about a black man? People might think that means you think he should be picking cotton in the fields. You think she's going to say that? Then they'd come get her with a butterfly net, put her in a rubber room. Now, you want to hear actual racism? How racist is it for a United States senator to say that one black man voting for Donald Trump is one too many? You see, if you're black, you're not allowed to be a Trump supporter, according to the Democrat machine. This is Senator Raphael Warnock, the Democrat senator from Georgia, telling the host of Pod Save America, Jon Favreau, that one black man voting for Trump, well, that's just one too many.
6: Everyday people know that the system is stacked against them. They know it in their bones, and they don't always have the words, you know, that we want to use.
7: They know it. They feel like they can change
6: it. They feel it. Yeah, I think that's that, you know, some, you know, that's the thing. But people feel empowered to change it, and I do think that there are a lot of people who feel powerless, which is why they signed up for Donald Trump. You asked me that question earlier. Let me answer it more directly. I think that there are people, and I do think it's overstated. Donald Trump didn't have this whole huge slew of black men voting for them. I think part of that was a game they played during the election in 24. I think they were trying to create a permission structure, a bandwagon, so people would jump on it. But there were no overwhelming. It was one is too many, but there weren't any overwhelming numbers of black men voting for Donald Trump.
2: One black man voting for Donald Trump, one too many. You see, black Americans, you better pay attention. You gotta follow the instructions here. And you gotta be on the right side politically, or you don't count. Now that's like actual racism. But they'll never connect those dots, will they, the people on the left? Wow.
1: 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Coming up, Mike shares an essay that explains what's at stake in our conflict with Iran. That's next on the Highlight Show.

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2: Here's a live look at Asheville, North Carolina on the Salem News Channel Cameron Network. Beautiful Asheville. Little crunchy, little flaky, little liberal. It's like a little Berkeley. I was in Asheville last year, and on every street corner, it was like, we love immigrants. Immigrants welcome here. So it's kind of strange in the beautiful mountains there of the Carolinas. But Asheville is a great, it's great for, great to go see the sights. Pretty left-leaning. Anyway, thanks for watching on Salem News Channel, snc.tv, for all the ways you can watch the show, Amazon Prime Video, Roku, you name it, we got it. By the way, people are trying to diagnose my stomach problems. I've got the doctors I'm on the way. I'm going to be fine. I'm going to be 100%. But it didn't help by the fact that I couldn't get into my ivermectin this morning. Before I read this Ken Blackwell column, and we're going to get serious in a moment, but I just got to get this off my chest. So ever since COVID, my doctor thinks it's a good idea to take ivermectin. And a lot of people understand, look, the conventional wisdom is ivermectin is horse paste. It's only for, or it's horse parasite. It's just for horses. Baloney. Ivermectin is a low-cost, pretty effective medicine that I think has been used all over the world for many, many years. But it's inexpensive. And since it's cheap, Big Pharma doesn't like it. And my doctor says, hey, I'm going to prescribe ivermectin for you. Well, I started noticing that I was missing tablets of ivermectin. So I became convinced, because I'm crazy, I know I'm nuts. I became convinced that the housekeepers, that the cleaning ladies were stealing my ivermectin. Because not every doctor will prescribe it. Remember the pharmacist who called me and was real snotty and said she wasn't going to fill the prescription? And that you're not going to be able to get this anywhere. And it was because my doctor accidentally phoned in the refill to a Seattle, Washington pharmacist. Well, you know Seattle, how blue that is. Once he got the right pharmacist, they filled it in 5 seconds. Anyway, so I lock my ivermectin up now because I think the housekeepers are stealing the ivermectin. Now, they're probably not. They're lovely ladies. They come every week. They're wonderful. I mean, they come when I'm at work, and they clean the place, and I come home, and it's nice. I'm sure they're not. It's probably me. But in my delusional mind, I think one of them is quietly pilfering a couple of my ivermectin tablets because it's like the prescription wasn't lasting and I was running out before it was time. Anyway, so my friends Peg and Joey a couple of years ago got me a little gift. It's like a gun safe. Like, it's not a big safe. It's like a little, like a safe to hold like a handgun or some cash or whatever. And it's got a fingerprint lock. And you put your index finger over the lock after you set it up, and unlocks the box. And it's on my nightstand. Well, I couldn't get the fingerprint to work this morning. I kept holding my finger on. Now I'm on Grok and ChatGPT. How do I unlock this? Because I don't have a master key anywhere. And I thought, I'm on my hands and knees, sitting on the floor next to my bed, trying to unlock the box to get my ivermectin that I am stupidly hiding from the cleaning ladies because in my goofy mind, I think they're stealing my ivermectin. Oh, my goodness. Give me wisdom, Lord. Give me sanity. Because I feel like it's just a time. We are living in a fever dream. This is an essay that is probably, it's going to be about 2-3 minutes long, but I want you to hear it because you're getting a lot of noise about Iran right now. We're getting a lot of mixed messages and a lot of the Trump haters who are trying to convince you that somehow Trump is losing with Iran. Ken Blackwell wrote Mean Tweets and World Peace. Here's what Ken Blackwell wrote on X, and I'm going to make this essay available to you. And I'll tell you how in just a moment, but check this out. Some of you may not be old enough to remember the Iranian hostage crisis. But you should understand what it meant because it explains everything we are watching right now. Back in 1979, after the Iranian Revolution, Iranian militants stormed the U.S. Embassy and held American diplomats hostage for 444 days. Not hours, not days, more than a year. The U.S. publicly humiliated while the new regime made it clear that hostility toward America was not temporary, it was foundational. That crisis didn't end because of a beautifully worded statement or a breakthrough panel discussion. It ended when the regime in Tehran understood that a different kind of president was about to take office. When Ronald Reagan came in, the calculation changed overnight. Strength, or even the credible expectation of it, forced a decision that months of careful diplomacy had failed to produce. That was the lesson. That was the lesson. And for decades, we have drifted away from that lesson. Iran didn't reform. It adapted. It learned how to operate through proxies, how to bleed American interests without triggering a full response, how to stay just below the line while still advancing its agenda. American troops have been killed by Iran-backed forces. Terror networks funded by Tehran have targeted our people and our allies. This has been a slow, grinding

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8: Saturday, a slight chance of showers early, then mostly cloudy turning sunny, high near 89. Light west wind. Saturday night, partly cloudy, low around 66. Sunday, mostly sunny, high near 88. North-northwest wind. Sunday night, partly cloudy, low around 61. It's currently 72 degrees in Effingham. It currently feels like 73 degrees.
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11: Center bombing and the federal trial of the blind sheikh who plotted the terrorist attack. When I saw the second plane slam into the South Tower, I knew radical Islam was behind it. For 8 years, toppling the towers had never stopped being the goal of Al-Qaeda. The images that will stick with me forever, I looked up and at first thought furniture was going out the windows, but in fact it was people from the top floors jumping to their deaths as the smoke and heat from the fire was so intense.
12: Our thanks to correspondent Laura Winters for sharing her remembrances. U.S. inflation accelerated last month as gas prices spiked in the wake of renewed fighting in the Middle East, underscoring the affordability challenges that are at the top of mind for many voters as midterm elections near. The Labor Department yesterday said the consumer price index rose 3.4% last month, and diesel prices in this country hitting another record high, soaring past $6 a gallon now on average as the war with Iran disrupts the world's flow of fuel. National average $6.06. News and analysis at townhall.com.
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0: the wild world of DC politics to America's culture clash, brace yourself for the reality check you've been waiting for. 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
1: We've reached the unofficial end of summer. It's Labor Day, and this is the Mike Gallagher Highlight Show. I'm Eric Hansen, in for Mike today in the Relief Factor Studios. Thanks for listening on the Salem Radio Network and watching on Salem News Channel. This hour, we will get some true insight on the intentions of the American left, if they should ever regain power in this country. Get ready. It's pretty scary.
2: There's a story that has got my attention that I want to bring to your attention. Because it kind of goes hand in hand with what we talked about yesterday over the toxicity of today's political climate. You feel it. I feel it. It's worse than ever. You know, it is right now at a point where everybody is on edge. Everybody's tense. Everybody recognizes there's something different this year. And it's hard to put your finger on it. But then I saw a clip last night that made it crystal clear. I understand why it's different now. The left is playing by a whole different set of rules. They're so wounded by the way things are going that they are starting to openly declare what needs to be done with more than half of the country. Look, we're a 50-50 nation. We're a 50-50 country. And ultimately, the left doesn't want to even live with the rest of the country. There's a fellow by the name of Paul Krugman. He was a New York Times fixture for many years. This guy is one of the Hall of Famers from the New York Times. This is a guy just synonymous with the Times for a long time. And this was on social media yesterday. It was a Substack. And he's retired, incidentally, from the New York Times, which speaks volumes. Because a lot of these folks who either leave the heritage, traditional legacy media and go out on their own, they reveal themselves to be, you know, far left activists. They don't hide their political ideology. Or when they retire, they're even more unhinged than they were when they were working, right? I want you to hear Paul Krugman from the New York Times and what should be done with the movement that President Trump created called MAGA.
3: We need to, obviously, we need to defang Trump as much as possible and make sure that either he nor anybody who follows his footsteps has power after the next two elections. But beyond that, we really need to do a thorough purging of the United States. We need a demagification, and that is, you know, I'm not going over the top by using a word that's very similar to the denazification that we pursued successfully after World War II in Germany.
2: Did you hear that? He's not over the top when he says that we need to demagify America the way we denazified the world. We got to get rid of MAGA the way we got rid of Nazism. And the guy's deadly serious. That deranged lunatic was a New York Times fixture for decades. He was the go-to guy. He was one of the go-to people in the legacy media. You got to let this sink in. They would like to genocide us. And that's not over the top. Many of these people, not all, of course, but the Paul Krugmans of the world would happily genocide us if they could get away with it. And these are the same people that pretend to be tolerant. They pretend to be protectors of democracy. You see, they don't think our voice gets to exist. They don't believe in it. If you doubt the integrity of the election, you might wind up spending years in prison. And they're not, look, I appreciate the guy's honesty. I'm glad he's able to say it out loud. This is why our politics is so toxic. Because you and I understand what's at stake. We are living right now in a time where the left would happily eradicate us if they could. They're so unhinged over the many successes of the Trump era that all they can really do now is either throw a full-fledged temper tantrum the way these CBS staffers are doing, because they don't like the new management, they don't like the new direction of CBS, or they can come flat out and say, we got to purge the country of Trump supporters. And look, I say this over and over and over again, these people despise America. And you and I are a big reason why. That clip is so significant. I want to play it one more time before we turn it over to you at 800-655-MIKE. Yasmin, can we play this one more time? Again, I give you the retired New York Times legend, and I can't overstate this enough. This is not some schlub who barely got noticed. Paul Krugman was a poster boy of journalism with a capital J. One more time.
3: Obviously, we need to defang Trump as much as possible and make sure that either he nor anybody who follows his footsteps has power after the next two elections. But beyond that, we really need to do a thorough purging of the United States. We need a demogification, and that is, I'm not going over the top by using a word that's very similar to the denazification that we pursued successfully after World War II in Germany.
2: There you have it, 800-655-MIKE. Welcome in. Give me your reaction to what you just heard from, again, a heralded member of the legacy media, Paul Krugman. We need to purge the country. We have to demagify America. And they've got no shame in coming right out and saying it. Give me your take, 800-655-MIKE, 800-655-6453. Join us, call or text, however you get here, get here. And let your voice be heard on The Mike Gallagher Show.
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2: All right, let's go. Let's find out what you think of this retired New York Times legend, Paul Krugman, believing that there has to be a demagification of America after Trump leaves office. There has to be a purge of Trump supporters. And again, this is a guy, this is a lunatic who held down the fort at the New York Times for over 20 years. Keith's in Florida. Hey, Keith, welcome aboard. You're first up. How are you?
3: Thank you for taking my call. Well, I was doing pretty good till I heard that comment. I just like to say these Democrats, these bunch of communists, their father is Satan. They're evil. They hate America. They hate Christians. They're evil. They are scum. And I wish he would come to me and say that to my face. I got news for you. I'm ready for his little purge.
2: And I have to tell you, that's what I hate about the time we're in right now, because, you know, normal people hear this and become enraged, like you obviously have. I saw Kurt Schlichter, who's going to go with us on the Gulf of America cruise in November. Kurt, over at Town Hall, said, hey, Paul, why don't you arm up and try to take me on? Purge me. Purge me. This becomes so personal for people, and it becomes visceral, and everybody gets anxious and angry. Look, when we say that's why you got to vote, like your country, the very existence of this country depends on it, it's absolutely true. Look, we don't talk this way about them. We don't want to purge them. We don't want to eradicate them. We don't like their message. We don't like their ideology. We don't like the way they hate America. We don't like any aspect of how they believe this country should exist. But we don't want to get rid of them. This is a disgrace. This man, can you imagine if we got on the airwaves and said we should purge the country and get rid of all the progressives? We ought to eliminate all the Democrats? My gosh. 800-655-MIKE, one open line. Kyle's back from Phoenix. Hi, Kyle. How are you?
4: Hey, brother. Good to talk to you again. Yeah, I was noting if we use words like purge or cleanse, the right, we'd be lambasted. I also think distinctions are important, and I'm wondering your take on this, Mike. If people claimed hypocrisy, hey, Trump came out saying drain the swamp, that wasn't about just getting rid of people because of who they were, they identified with. It was about corruption. It was about bad ideas. And so I love what you just said. Love your enemies, pray for those who persecute you. If someone disagrees with me, I want them to come and see the truth. I want them to come and find life. I don't want to just get rid of them.
2: We want to persuade them. So well put, Kyle. We want to persuade them. We don't want to eradicate them. We want to persuade them. We want them to understand there's a better way than being against the police and against a secure border and against the military. There's a better way. But I don't know. Some days I get frustrated and think maybe we ought to try to stop taking the high road. I just saw something on X from Jack Posobiec, who points out that you need to be teaching your children to be proud to be an American. You must never allow anyone to tell them they should apologize for being American. From Christopher Columbus to Neil Armstrong and beyond, America is the land of adventurers, explorers, and heroes. You know, I went to Japan on vacation, and I loved it. I love Japan. I love the culture. I love the food. I love the people. Everything about Tokyo is what it would be nice to see New York become. Everything that's wrong with New York is right in Tokyo. It's kind of incredible. And yet, there's nothing like stepping off that airplane on American soil and knowing that we live in the greatest country in the world. The resilience, the independent spirit. Yes, the diversity, the political diversity. And I mean that. I'm not trying to be a smart aleck. I mean that. I like when people disagree with me. I may argue with you, but I'm going to put you through it. I'm going to put you to the top of the line, and I want a debate. I want a good conversation. I want to persuade you why it's okay to be conservative, to be right of center. I don't want you eliminated, and I'm not ashamed of being a proud American, but they are. I've been playing these clips when I came back. I played the clip yesterday from the guy over at MS Now. What's his name? Ali Velshi. I've got a lot of unease about celebrating America's 250th birthday. You ought to get a load of Joy Reid. I don't even want to touch her comments, because it'll probably put you over the edge. I mean, these people hate America. And, you know, great text message from Arkansas just now. I don't want to get rid of these people, but it sure would be nice if they voluntarily left the country. I agree. If you hate this place so much because you're surrounded by MAGA folks, why don't you try Japan? Why don't you go to, you know, Australia? I hear Zimbabwe is very nice this time of year. Maybe try Baghdad. It is unbelievable to witness the rage and the misery and the hate that the left has. And look, you've got a way to fix it. You go to the ballot box and vote.
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2: According to the Federal Highway Administration, rural road intersections account for approximately 40% of intersection-related fatalities in the nation. Hello, this is your Effingham County Sheriff, Paul Coons, urging you to take extra precautions at rural road intersections. 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
1: 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I'm Eric Hansen sitting in for Mike today. Is this anger in America just Democrats versus Republicans, or is it something deeper?
2: We're no longer talking about Democrat policies versus Republican policies. This is no longer an issue of right versus left, liberalism versus conservatism. This is good and evil. David's in Jacksonville, Florida. Good to have you here, David, on the Mike Gallagher Show. Welcome aboard.
3: Yeah, hey, Mike. Thanks so much. I appreciate it. I just really wanted to talk to you about bad ideas that absolutely need to be ridiculed. I think right now the most toxic and poisonous form of religion is Islam. It's not a peaceful religion. I'll draw your attention to the national news and international news where they're murdering Christians and raping women and children all across Europe right now. It's akin to the KKK. Back in the 20s and 30s, that movement had senators, they had elected a president, they held high office, and finally, with the help of people like Stephen Kennedy, I'm sure you know that story about the writer, who actually helped with the writers of Superman, revealed their codes and their secret languages and their twisted ideology of lynching and burning crosses and killing people, it was finally defeated. It exists. But Islam must be crushed.
2: Well, there's a problem with that, of course, because there's millions and millions of peaceful Muslims all over the world. And when you say that Islam must be crushed, by the way, you're sounding like Paul Krugman. So it's almost like you're intentionally, you almost sound like a troll to me, because you're saying, well, I'm a conservative who thinks that millions and millions of people all over the world need to be crushed. Because they have a religious belief. There are radical Islamists all over the world. There's no question about it. There have been many, many deaths. A lot of people killed in the name of Islam. And if the fact that you just hung up, I think you're a troll. I think you're trying to pretend to be something you're not. But there are people who say things like that. And look, we just have to call that out. That's not a typical conservative viewpoint that millions of people need to be eradicated. So I get what you're doing. I understand your attempt there to cleverly mimic Paul Krugman calling for the elimination of the MAGA movement. You're a troll. Where's that? We got to hit the song here, because come on, we got to when I spot a troll, we got to give them the proper tribute.

0: Exactly. And there'll be people who say, oh, Mike Gallagher was defending Islam. Look, again, I'm the one who said over and over after 9/11, not all Muslims are terrorists, but all the terrorists are Muslim. I get it. I understand what radical Islamic terrorists have done to the world. But you cannot take an ideology, a religion, and say we've got to eradicate the entire religious movement. I suspect that what David was hoping was that I was, oh, you're right, David, let's crush Islam because it's destroyed. And then, of course, my hypocrisy over my objection to Paul Krugman would be pretty evident. But look, David, nice try. You got to get up pretty early in the morning, though, to pull one over on old Gallagher. Here's a nice text from Atlanta, Georgia. Mike, thanks for your common sense response to the guy who said that Islam should be eradicated. A Muslim cardiologist who immigrated from Pakistan gave me 11 more years with my husband. But here's a text from Columbus. Mike, there are no moderate Islamists. They are all radical. Islam is not a religion. It's an ideology. And finally, from Pennsylvania, you are lost on this topic, Mike. And, you know, again, it's so funny that people who would send texts like this don't even recognize they sound exactly like the unhinged lunatic Paul Krugman, who wants to eradicate all of MAGA. I can promise you that these folks who think I'm lost on saying that not all Muslims are radical extremists, I guarantee you they don't know any Muslims. Promise you they don't know any Muslims. Or if they do, they secretly suspect that that Muslim they know is about to blow up their house. that's how toxic people can get. Again, very easy to make a distinction between radical Islamic terrorists and Muslims who would never dream of committing acts of violence. But sadly, there are people who can't make that distinction.
1: 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That's next on the Highlight Show. Yeah.

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3: My name is Erica. 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
1: We're back on the Mike Gallagher Highlight Show for Labor Day 2026. We're coming to you from the Relief Factor Studios. Let's conclude this conversation about the Democrats' fantasy to purge MAGA from America.
2: Remember when Hillary Clinton talked about formal deprogramming for MAGA extremists who still support Trump? Is that what Paul Krugman means? Deprogramming us? Bringing us what? To some kind of a center where we'll be strapped to a chair and deprogrammed? How does this work? Look, again, this, they're not hiding the ball here. They're not, their plan is an ideological purge. This would be a crackdown that would make the Biden years look like a gentle fairy tale. Kind of takes your breath away, doesn't it? 800-655-MIKE. Ronnie's in Greenville, South Carolina. Hey, Ronnie, how are you?
3: Hey, Mike, doing great. Hey, buddy, so let's get on the same level there speaking. When he's talking purge, he talks, you know, the definition is completely clear, cleanse, and get rid of something. I mean, so let's say this, then. If he's advocating that, he's on the same level as basically Hitler was with the Holocaust. I don't think that's too difficult to say.
2: Well, and he made that comparison. He even said it, Ronnie. He said it's not unlike what we had to do with Nazism. We got to purge the world of Nazism. Now we got to purge the world of Trump supporters. I mean, they come right out and say it. I mean, and that's why people are so angst-ridden right now. And I get it. And I'm tired of being angry. Aren't you? Politics has become existential. And I'm not exaggerating when I say our very existence is on the line here. If they are in charge, I guess they're saying they want to eradicate us. Am I missing the message here? Am I overreacting? Am I underreacting? How do you take that kind of message on top of hearing Hillary talk about deprogramming and others saying America is a racist, filthy, awful nation? How do we deal with these people? How in the world are we supposed to get along with people like this guy from the New York Times? I'm all ears. Please join me and tell me, A, what he means by purging America of MAGA, and B, how we get along with them. How do we coexist with such insanity? I had somebody come up to me and say, Mike, of all the things you say on your show, the one thing you say that I totally get behind is how nuts the left has become. And they really have. And you just got to remember that. You've got to remind yourself that what's on the ballot today in California, what's on the ballot next Tuesday in South Carolina, wherever you're voting in primaries, you've got normalcy versus lunacy. And when they are lunatics, you got to be able to call them out. You got to be willing to stand up and say, these people are nuts. Purge? Deprogram? And again, that came from Hillary. Let me give you an example of somebody. These are prominent people on the left. Ana Navarro, she's got about 9 jobs. She's on CNN. She's on The View. I mean, this woman, one of many, making millions of dollars a year to espouse views like this one.
4: Days and weeks after that,
5: as King Charles reminded us just a few weeks ago when he was here, we are a young country, and you know that there's not a moment like this that can bring us and unify us, that can bring us together, that we are, that at our 250th anniversary, we are seeing the cruelty and inhumanity and the attempts to curb voting, to rig elections, to threaten democracy, that we have a guy, as we celebrate our democracy, who likes to act like a monarch, is really kind of disturbing to my soul. So I think what you're saying, that, you know, inviting us all to think about the good things, just cut him out of it.
6: Yeah.
5: Don't think about him.
2: Okay. Well, that's better than eradicating us, Anna. Just don't think about it. Just don't think of the... Look, I can appreciate that, because we try not to think about you guys. We can't believe you're out there. But you are, and we know it, and we accept it. This is a diverse nation politically and ideologically. That's how it ought to be. That's how it ought to be. Nothing wrong with that. But there is something deeply disturbing about people on the left suggesting that people like you and me should be eliminated, should be eradicated. And, you know, the irony of the Paul Krugmans of the world and the Ana Navarros and all that, these people think they're the ones who are loving and tolerant. They think they're the ones who have tolerance. They've got zero tolerance for us. They've got absolutely no acceptance of a political view that doesn't align with their view. I mean, Hillary Clinton, it doesn't get any bigger than her in the Democrat world, right? Remember when she sat down with CNN a couple years ago? Called supporters of President Trump members of a cult? And there should be a formal deprogramming of the cult members. Again, they're the ones who think they're tolerant. Lisa's in Houston, Texas. Hey, Lisa, welcome aboard. How are you?
0: Hey, Mike, good morning. Good to speak with you.
2: Thanks for joining us.
0: Well, no problem. I love your show.
2: Thank you.
0: So there are about half the country who, like me, I'm 63. I'm a retired emergency room nurse, and I was raised with a Marine Corps father. I was raised with discipline, you know, good ethics and morals. And half of the country, I feel like, is still like us. We love our country. We want to celebrate our country. I can't imagine any of us allowing any kind of actions to be quote unquote deprogrammed. It's not going to happen. It's just not going to happen. And I do believe it would cause a civil war.
2: That's the fear. Now, you just nailed it. That's the fear, Lisa, is that because I'm getting, I mean, look, I'm hearing the reactions from people who hear this, and they say, you know what? Bring it on. Kurt Schlichter over at Town Hall. Kurt Schlichter said, you know what? Hey, Paul Krugman, arm up and try to purge me. And it's reactions like that. And I get it. I totally understand why Kurt would say that. Because they don't understand. First of all, a whole bunch of people in the MAGA movement are well armed. You want to try to deprogram us? How would that work? And, you know, I want to extend an invitation to somebody who's maybe a registered Democrat. Maybe you identify as a progressive or you call yourself a lefty, whatever. Can you explain to me what purging means? And I mean that sincerely. I want to hone in on the pragmatic, practical, logical explanation of what this guy means. One more time, this is Paul Krugman, who retired after decades at the New York Times. Big chief economist guy, go-to writer, all things New York Times. Here's what he said this week on Substack.
6: We need to defang Trump as much as possible and make sure that either he nor anybody who follows his footsteps has power after the next two elections. But beyond that, we really need to do a thorough purging of the United States. We need a demogification, and that is, you know, I'm not going over the top by using a word that's very similar to the denazification that we pursued successfully after World War II in Germany.
2: Okay, I mean this sincerely. I'm going to throw my phones open to anyone who can give me an explanation as to how that would come about. I'm dead serious. I want you to call me. I don't want to opine. I don't want it. I want you to give me an absolute, technical, pragmatic, literal explanation of what purging the United States of MAGA after Donald Trump looks like. And I'm not trying to be shrill when I ask you, do they want to kill us all? Do they want to literally eradicate us? What does that mean? And that's what I'm looking for. And especially if you're on the left, I promise you, I'll give you respect. I won't yell at you. I won't hang up on you. I want you to explain what purging America of MAGA means. How would that happen? How would the left, if in charge, go about? Would they debank us all? They wouldn't allow us to get on an airplane? Would they put us on a no-fly list? What does it mean to purge MAGA? Maybe Samantha in Delaware can help. Hey, Samantha, welcome. You heard Paul Krugman. What do you think he means?
7: Have you ever seen The Handmaid's Tale? They explain how they take out the Senate, the Congress, and the White House, and they, you know, people think they're hyperbolic talking, but it's true statement. That's exactly what they would want. I would think they would 100% go through files and voter registration and see who voted, and they would start to take us off the job. They would start to take our children from us. They would definitely put us in programs. It may not, I'm not saying it would be as strong as The Handmaid's Tale or go that far, but that's definitely the route that they would take.
2: Well, I mean, look, there's there is a thing called social scoring where there's supposedly like a test or a litmus test based on your political ideology where banks can kick you out. They'll debank you. They'll put you on a no-fly list. You know, Samantha, you're not wrong. I don't think that's a stretch.
1: 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I'm Eric Hansen, in for Mike today. This is Labor Day. 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
2: 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Mike Gallagher. Central Illinois weather. Saturday, a slight chance of showers early, then mostly cloudy turning sunny, high near 89. Light west wind. Saturday night, partly cloudy, low around 66. Sunday, mostly sunny, high near 88. North-northwest wind. Sunday night, partly cloudy, low around 61. It's currently 72 degrees in Effingham. It currently feels like 73 degrees.
3: This is Deputy Chief Tom Webb of the Effingham Police Department. When an emergency vehicle is approaching from behind, do you know what to do? Don't be alarmed or panic. 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Never try to outrun or fail to yield to an emergency vehicle. You could be involved in an accident or the cause of one. Remember the simple phrase, pull to the right for sirens and lights.
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6: Years have passed. I really don't know how it is that I've lived longer without John than with him.
7: Organizers ended this year's ceremony with a new moment of silence along with the ringing of seven bells to honor those exposed to toxic dust at the World Trade Center and have since died. I'm Julie Walker.
8: Cartel drones are getting taken down on the southern border.
9: The U.S. military is using high-energy lasers to destroy cartel drones operating near the southern border. Suspected cartel drone activity in the Rio Grande Valley is down 75%. Officials say the lasers have defeated 11 drones, part of more than 300 takedowns this year, including 100 in August. Cartels have been flying the drones to watch U.S. agents and move drugs and migrants. The lasers destroy the aircraft instead of only jamming them, forcing the cartels to change routes. Willie Nelson, Washington.
8: Several dozen presidential briefing documents have been declassified on this 25th anniversary of September 11th. These documents detail intelligence gathered about Osama bin Laden and al-Qaeda leading up to the terrible day that killed nearly 3,000 people and upended American national security. Diesel prices in the U.S. has hit yet another record, soaring past $6 a gallon on average as Washington's war with Iran disrupts the world's flow of fuel. The national average of nearly $6.06 is up from $5.85 last week. News and analysis at townhall.com.
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1: Happy Labor Day. It's the unofficial end of summer. This is the Mike Gallagher Highlight Show. I'm Eric Hansen, sitting in for Mike today in the Relief Factor Studios. Thanks for joining us on Salem News Channel and the Salem Radio Network. Recently, Dr. Anthony Fauci testified before Congress, where he heard some harsh criticism. We also got a dose of explicit language from the senators. This is not the first time.
2: Driving into work, I was talking to some friends of mine, a couple, husband and wife, arguing at the kitchen table over whether or not he ought to go to jail. The wife thinks he absolutely should, considering all the harm that was caused to the United States. The husband thinks there's nothing really gained by sending an 85-year-old man to prison. I don't know why being 85 gets you off the hook. I don't understand that. It's a good question, and you may have an answer or two. Dr. Scott Atlas of Stanford Hoover Institute was on with Laura Ingraham saying that accountability doesn't really necessarily mean Fauci goes to jail. This is public accountability. The satisfying thing is knowing that Fauci had to sit there and take it. He had to listen to all of the litany of woes. I could have done without the F-bomb from Bernie Moreno. I like him. I think Senator Moreno is really, really good. That was deliberate. That was, of course, by design. He didn't just accidentally say it. I can't play it for you because we'll have to bleep it out because of FCC requirements. But, you know, he said that basically, what the F were you thinking? And then I think he posted it somewhere else. And I had a little bit of a disagreement with my podcast partner, Mark Davis, from M&M Extra. Axios has a piece this morning about how public and political profanity is having a moment. Politicians are increasingly abandoning scripted language and publicly cursing. Profanity is becoming a political tool. And I don't like that at all. Look, that's what the Democrats were doing. Remember a few months ago? They were all using this scripted F Trump, and all these little meek, mild, little schoolmarm-looking congresswomen, F Trump, F Trump. They weren't saying F. And it's a joke. It's embarrassing. It's cringy. It's not worthy of the office. Well, with all due respect, if we say that about Democrats, we ought to hold Republicans to the same standard. I hate to sound like a prude, and maybe I do. I am so sick of being in public spaces where teenagers are dropping the F-bomb and GD and everything else in front of a bunch of impressionable men, women, and children. The culture has been so coarsened by the acceptance of filthy language. And if I'm not going to want to say that in a public place or say it on this talk show, why in the world would it be okay for a U.S. senator to do it? President Trump, I'm going to be consistent here. I don't like it when he does it. I know he talks that way probably in private, but he is the president of the United States. Bernie Moreno cursing out Fauci. And again, go back. I mean, the Axios piece, maybe they have some amnesia. They may not remember all the Democrats who lined up a few months ago, almost as if on cue, F Trump, F Trump, F Trump. And it's just, it's wrong. And we shouldn't be afraid to kind of stand up for a little bit of decency. Everything is so agitated. We're all at each other's throats. There's such disagreement. There's such polarization. We're in our own little tribes. And I understand that. But the use of profanity as a political tool is just degrading, insulting, and should not be accepted. again, make note. This was the disagreement I had with Mark Davis, and I hope you check it out, M&M Extra, wherever you get your podcast, or go to YouTube, M&M. It's M-A-N-D, M&M Extra. We're having so much fun with this podcast, and it continues to grow. And the chemistry that he and I have had together for years on his morning radio show is now being captured on this podcast. I think you'll enjoy it if you're looking for a podcast to help help you pass the time. Mark's point was, well, cursing is it's not extemporaneous. And I said, well, yes, it is. If you hit your thumb with a hammer, you might let out a profanity. If you're in a public hearing from the, you know, U.S. Senate, and you're interrogating or questioning a witness like Anthony Fauci, you don't need to say, what the F are you thinking? And this shouldn't be just a boomer thing. Maybe young people right now in this audience are rolling your eyes at me. Okay, roll your eyes. Maybe I am old-fashioned. Maybe I do wish we could clean up the culture. When we talk about a culture war, well, this is part of that. We talk about the coarsening, the degrading of American culture. This is part of that. And accepting profanity as mainstream is part of that. I'm not going to pretend to be a saint. I let loose with some profanity in my off-air life. And I shouldn't. It's wrong. A couple guys get together. I mean, and Mark would say the same thing, I'm sure. Both of us, you sling around some words that you wouldn't say in public. But I sure wouldn't say them in public. I sure wouldn't say them at the dinner at a restaurant. I sure wouldn't say it on an airplane. I sure wouldn't say it on a subway. I sure wouldn't say it in the shopping mall. It's kind of cheap and it's kind of lazy. And hey. Call me crazy here, and I say this as a Senator Bernie Moreno fan. I like the guy. I think he's doing great work in Ohio. That's a mistake to use that kind of profanity in an open hearing like he did yesterday. Tell me I'm wrong. Feel free. Prove me wrong, as Charlie would say. 800-655-MIKE. Welcome aboard. It's Thursday, July the 30th, 2026. I'm glad you're here. We won't spend tons of time on this here in the Relief Factor Studios, but I am interested in if you think I'm overreacting to Bernie Moreno. And then the other question is, do I play the clip so you can hear it? Obviously, bleeping out the F-bomb. I mean, maybe it's important for you to see and hear the clip so you can have it in proper context. He did not just lose his temper. It was very deliberate. And that leads, I think Axios's analysis is correct. Politicians are increasingly using public profanity as a political tool. And it's wrong. It's a mistake.
1: 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The Highlight Show returns after this. You don't like-

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1: We're back on the Mike Gallagher Highlight Show. Eric Hansen sitting in. Let's return to Mike as we hear what our audience has to say on this matter.
2: Well, here it is. This is Bernie Marino. Don't worry. Obviously, the clip in context. And let me read some of these texts. Let me start with the one that tells me to shut up. I always love that. You're texting a talk show host that you want to shut up. Okay, I got a better idea. An easier way for you not to be subjected to my offensive dialogue, Chicago. Chicago writes, please, you might be correct, but try feigning an exceedingly far more moral outrage against our government's leaders like Fauci and the North Carolina University professor and scientist who aided and abetted and funded the bioterrorism research gain of function with China. You show more outrage against a guy who said his company, who sold his companies to try and prosecute this madness as a senator. Shut up. Okay, well, thank you. Glad you're having a good day, Chicago. Mike from Dayton, Ohio. Mike, you're right. Dropping the F-bomb probably isn't a good thing, but in this case, it couldn't have been more appropriate. Fauci deserved it. Here's Florida, Orlando. I'm certainly no stranger to profanity. However, it does not belong in the public context. There is a time and place when you should be professional, and the courtroom or the U.S. Senate hearing should be one of them. Here was Bernie Marino, what he sounded like in letting loose in front of Anthony Fauci.
3: It was about 6 years ago today that I decided I'm going to give up my businesses, sell them all, run for office, run for the United States Senate. Here I am sitting in front of you 6 years later saying, who the f*** do you think you were for doing that? It is a total disgrace what you did to this country. And if my Democrat colleagues are standing there defending you, I hope the voters of the United States of America watch the clips of every one of you doting on a guy who was more interested in being a celebrity than saving American people.
2: Now, again, you can hear it in his voice. He's calm, cool, measured. He is in control. That, to me, was an absolute intentional message. Who the F do you think you were for doing that? And look, I give Bernie Marino tons of credit. And I've heard this story before. In fact, when we did an event in Columbus and he was on stage with us, that came up, that this was the reason he ran for Senate. That he gave up his businesses to represent the American people, largely so we never get put through anything like this again. And I commend him for that. And I'm not feigning any kind of righteous indignation. I just believe that there is one, as the one texter put it, there's just a time and a place. Let's start with Amanda in Montgomery, Alabama. Hi, Amanda. Welcome to the show.
4: Hi, how are you?
2: I'm good. How you doing today?
4: I'm doing good. Listen, I completely agree with you about young children dropping the F-bombs is inappropriate and the way that it's politicized. I totally get that point, and I concede that point completely. But I do think that in this text, the way that Marino used this, he is expressing the frustration of thousands to millions of Americans who went through COVID and watched their loved ones die at this man who, as you guys stated, became a celebrity. And I think for me, I was proud of him when he said this because it expressed my frustration as well. There's a time and a place for profanity, and I just think this was the moment that it just needed to be said.
2: So my question to you, the pushback I'd give, and I totally respect your point, and I understand where you're coming from. My point is, can you not express frustration in a public place or a forum like this without using the F word?
4: Absolutely, absolutely. But I do feel that in this scenario and in this situation, it was called for.
2: Gotcha.
4: I don't think every situation would call for it, but in this one, I completely concur that it is a absolute necessity. Because of all of the drama that we had to go through with COVID and all of the people that we lost and all of the frustrations in nursing homes, if you experienced that on a level, you would understand that saying that in that forum, to me, I was so proud of that because I was like, that is exactly what I was thinking. I just didn't have the nerve to say it publicly.
2: I got it. All right, Amanda, appreciate the call. Scott's in Louisville. Scott, what do you think?
5: Yeah, I disagree with the previous caller. Profanity is getting worse, I think it's unprofessional, unintelligent, and absolutely lazy. I had a guy come in my office not too long ago, and he always says the F-bomb. I mean, he uses that as a noun, a verb, an adjective. And I asked him, do you talk like that at home in front of your kids? And he goes, no, not at all. I said, then why do you do it here?
2: Right.
5: He goes, to get my point across. And I said, do you ever hear me use language like that when I am in a heated discussion in a meeting?
2: Right.
5: No, I don't.
2: And you're still getting your point. You're still getting your points across.
5: I still get my point here.
2: So exactly.
5: Do you want to stop talking like that? And he goes,
2: Good for you. Good for calling him out.
1: 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Just to-

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0: It's Labor Day, the perfect time for the Mike Gallagher Highlight Show. I'm Eric Hansen, in for Mike today in the Relief Factor Studios. Listeners were fired up about Dr. Fauci and the lies he told, which got Mike wondering about the passion talk shows inspire.
1: What? People are spicy and fired up over this particular topic. Getting a little hot in the kitchen here. Let me read this email I just saw from a very nice guy, David in Waukegan, Illinois. If it offends your delicate ears, maybe you should look for other work or just retire. You're the last person I would want on my side in a gunfight. You would never pull the trigger. These effing people, he didn't say effing, like Fauci, need to be put in front of a firing squad on live TV. Well, David, I promise you, if you, you and I are ever in a gunfight and I'm in the trenches with you, if I'm in the foxhole with you, every time I pull the trigger, I'll be going, F, F, F, F, F. I'll blast away the F-bomb for you. Will that make you feel better, Jor or David? Hey, David, will that soothe your aggravation with me? Come on, let's get him. Bang, bang, bang. F, F, F. S, S, S. I mean, how many letters can we use for, how many different letters can we use to cover up the word itself? Oh, my goodness. Hang in there, David. I appreciate you listening. I really do. I'm always fascinated by the emotional dynamic to a talk show. Like some people just get obsessed with hating me, and I don't get it. And yet, I meet people all the time, and I hear from people who seem to really appreciate what we do. I was at the CVS yesterday afternoon getting my ivermectin, which I get every week, per my doc. Lady in the line behind me said hi, and she went on and on about Salem News Channel and the Mike Gallagher Show, and she started to cry. And I always feel awkward when somebody cries. And she just said, I love you so much. I think you are so special, and I feel like your family. I mean, there's not a medium like this that connects with people the way we do. Sometimes I get defensive when somebody writes me a note or a text or tells me, chews me out to tell me how to do the talk show. I always am tempted, and sometimes I do write back and say, you know, I'm not sure what you do for a living, but what would it be like for me to come into your office and tell you how to do your job better? That's my thin skin, probably, but because I get it. I mean, we're just something coming out of the speakers to you, and you want to criticize me or whatever, you have every right to do that. But I always think that's odd that you're going to tell, not for nothing, I didn't just start doing this a couple weeks ago. I've been at this for a little while, and I would like to think I'm pretty decent at what I do, but it doesn't mean you don't have to agree with me all the time. But I don't know that it makes sense when somebody tells a stranger, look, I don't agree with how you're doing your job. Here's how you should do your job. And, you know, that's just but I keep thinking of this lady and to Olivia at the CVS last night in Florida. Thank you for being so kind and so appreciative and so loving. And please don't cry. it makes me kind of sad because I don't want it. You know, that's not something I would expect. But she also mentioned the prayer, and every day I'm praying. I composed this a couple weeks ago, and somebody suggested we ought to put this on little prayer cards and maybe send it out to people. We may consider doing that, but thank you for all the positive feedback we've gotten from the prayer. And look, bear in mind, this is not a Christian teaching and talk show. That's one of our formats at Salem Media, but this is a secular news talk format. That's what we do. That's how we do it every day. I mean, that's the dynamic or the environment we're in. But I am a Christian who is allowed to express my faith, and I deeply appreciate that. And so with that in mind, we pray together. Heavenly Father, we come before you with humble hearts, asking for your mercy and your peace in this uncertain hour. We lift up the leaders of our nation and leaders around the world. Grant them wisdom beyond their own understanding. the courage to do what is right, and discernment that may prevent needless suffering. Guide every decision with justice, with restraint, with a desire for peace. Lord, we pray for the brave men and women of our military, and for our police officers, firefighters, paramedics, all first responders, including the law enforcement officers of ICE. Surround them with your protection. Strengthen them for the difficult days ahead. Comfort their families and bring them safely home. We ask you to watch over our country. Unite us in purpose. Calm our fears. And remind us that our ultimate hope is found in you and in you alone. May your peace rule in our hearts. May your truth guide our nation. And may your hand of protection rest upon America. In the name of Jesus, we pray. Amen. I saw a text that got my attention. I didn't even realize this. Did it strike you as bizarre that neither George W. Bush or Bill Clinton or Barack Obama bothered to attend Senator Lindsey Graham's funeral? There were, you know, say what you will about Lindsey Graham. You may or may not have agreed with him. Maybe you disagreed with his public policies, whatever. I mean, first of all, like Trump, Graham had an ability to be very charming and endearing and win people over. People really liked him. A lot of Democrats liked him. I liked him. He was funny and warm and real. Spent time interviewing him, went to Washington, D.C., went to his offices in South Carolina, liked him very much. But he served for 31 years in Congress under five different presidents. Only one of them bothered to attend his funeral. And that, of course, would be President Trump. Where was George W. Bush? Where was Bill Clinton? Where was Barack Obama? I mean, come to think of it, were there very many high-profile Democrats who attended? I think I saw Chuck Schumer. But anybody have an answer to that? What in the world could those three living presidents have been thinking? America appreciated Lindsey Graham's sacrifice, a guy who served this country as a member of the U.S. Service Corps. He was a JAG lawyer, and he served. He was a willing member of our fighting forces. He served for decades, a U.S. senator, and George W. Bush couldn't be bothered to show up with his wife. Bill and Hillary were too busy. Barack Obama couldn't be bothered. What am I missing here?
0: Stick around. More of the Mike Gallagher Highlight Show coming up next.

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1: 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Let's dig into this story about all of our living former presidents who failed to show up to honor the late Senator Lindsey Graham at his funeral.
2: Did they all have scheduling conflicts? Or was there a concerted effort that these former presidents weren't going to show up in a venue where the sitting president of the United States was going to speak? I suspect it was an example of TDS. My hunch is that they didn't want to go to a memorial service where President Trump was going to speak. Do you understand my point here, my question? Am I missing something here? Somebody just texted, the difference is half mast is at sea, half staff is on land. Thank you. 800-655-MIKE. Michelle's in Texas. Michelle, why do you think that none of the living presidents showed up for Lindsey Graham except for President Trump?
3: Because sooner or later, most people will show you who they are and who they're not.
2: I think
3: you're
2: right.
3: Give them the opportunity. And yeah, this was an opportunity that was missed, and they failed. Their constituents, their past voters, they failed. Right.
2: Yep, absolutely. I agree with you. Thanks, Michelle. Susan in Minnesota. Hey, Susan, how are you?
4: Hi, good. So what popped into my head in answer to your question about the previous presidents not attending the funeral, right, is that I'd heard it reported that Trump and Lindsey Graham had a very close relationship, right, and that Graham frequently went over to Trump's home. So I'm thinking that they don't want to in any way validate Trump by going to the funeral, because then that would, in a sense, validate Trump's integrity if they were honoring Graham.
2: Isn't that, I think you might be right. And wouldn't that be awful? I don't want to believe that a man that I sat with in his office in Dallas and had a peanut butter sandwich with, George W. Bush, who was so kind to me, wrote a note when Denise was dying and after she passed away. I mean, I don't want to believe that a guy like that would be so rabidly partisan that he would refuse to attend the funeral of Senator Lindsey Graham because of Graham's friendship with President Trump. I don't want to believe that. I'm hoping that maybe they all came down with the flu or something. All right, I got an email from some leftists make me so giddy. Some of them are so stupid, and especially the smarter they think they are, if they have letters behind their name. Doug wrote me an email, and I kind of did a quick check. He's real. It's not a spoof, all right? Doug is a retired PhD, all right? And he's on all the social media sites, so he must fancy himself a commentator, all right? So Doug, the retired PhD, wrote me an email just now. Lindsey voted two Marxists to the Supreme Court. 30 years of America last decisions. For that, there is no forgiveness. Now, here's the funny part. Right beneath this imbecile's email to me, he's got quotes that he likes. You know what one of the quotes is? As part of his auto signature? Quote, what have you done with your life to show me, parentheses, a.k.a. kindness and love, says Jesus at your death. So the retired PhD thinks there should be no forgiveness for Lindsey Graham because as a Republican senator, he voted to confirm two Supreme Court justices, no forgiveness, and at the bottom of his email it said, what have you done with your life to show me kindness and demonstrate love? That's from Jesus. Hey, Doug, you think you're showing any kindness or love to the family of Lindsey Graham? You idiot. You dope. And again, a PhD. I guarantee you, Doug thinks he's smart. He thinks he's a smart guy. Has to put it on his email. Doug, I'm not gonna identify him. I don't want to give him a headache and a hassle. I have to have him deal with all of you. But Doug, PhD, retired on X, Getter, Truth Social, Substack. No forgiveness for Lindsey. And what kind of kindness and love have you demonstrated, asks Jesus. Hey, Doug, let's start with you. Why don't you look in the mirror, Dr. Doug, with your PhD? Hey, Doug, how about this for kindness and love? Take your PhD and shove it in your ear. How about that? Is that good? Is that kind? Am I demonstrating my love for you? That's hysterical. That is really funny. Hey, Doug, next time you fire off some ignorant, hateful email like that, why don't you at least delete your auto signature so the whole world can't recognize what an imbecile you are? But isn't that true, though? This is the left is the ideology of tolerance, of love. Oh, we all love each other. Oh, why can't you mean Republicans be kinder and nicer? And this is a guy who tells a guy who just died, you don't get any forgiveness. What do you think, Doug? Think that that's how his family feels? His loved ones? His friends? Isn't that all? They're the ones that have all the love each other signs up, and we've got to have peace, kindness, love, and they're the most hateful, vicious, nasty, ugly, miserable bunch of miscreants in the universe. Starting with Dr. Doug, Mr. Retired PhD. Well, you know what, Doug? We'll pray for you. Because we do believe in prayer, and that's probably like holy water in your life. Here's Kentucky, Louisville, Kentucky sends a text. I can't resist. Dr. Doug, like so many others on the left, they want to quote Jesus, but they're not capable of living like Jesus wanted. It's really true. Another note, too, about from Connecticut, and this is my friend Peg Hudson's position. Connecticut writes, this is back to the subject of political profanity. I binge-watched Yellowstone. I was immediately struck with the prolific use of the F-bomb. It was used as an adjective, adverb, nerve. Look, you don't need it to supplement a great show like that, and that's my friend Peg's point, too. She doesn't like it either. It's a good point.
1: 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Mike returns live in studio tomorrow. I'm Eric Hansen. Thanks for being here. 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
2: Central Illinois weather.
3: Saturday, a slight chance of showers early, then mostly cloudy, turning sunny, high near 89. Light west wind. Saturday night, partly cloudy, low around 66. Sunday, mostly sunny, high near 88. North-northwest wind. Sunday night, partly cloudy, low around 61. It's currently 72 degrees in Effingham. It currently feels like 73 degrees.
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5: For 6 minutes, passengers and crew fought with hijackers in the sky over western Pennsylvania. Their action forced Flight 93 to crash 18 minutes short of the intended target in Washington, D.C., and prevented further loss of life on the ground. As this morning of remembrance concludes, we pause to remember each name of the 40 passengers and crew members of United Airlines Flight 93 and their individual sacrifice, which spared the lives of countless others.
0: Saudi Arabia says it shut down a major pipeline a day after it was attacked by drones, and Yemen's Iranian-backed Houthi rebels captured a strategic island at the southern entrance of the Red Sea, all opening a new front in the Iran war. News and analysis at townhall.com.
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0: Police in Switzerland say 5 people have died and some 40 others were injured after a Dutch tour bus crash in eastern Switzerland. More on the story from our international correspondent Charles Zeledesma, filing this report from London.
10: The bus carrying 45 people slammed into a roadside crash barrier and overturned on Thursday afternoon between the Swiss villages of Souches and Venelle.

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1: Alex here. I am out on vacation with the family, but Carl Jackson is here, so you're going to have a high-energy, exciting show. And if you need to hear more from me, and maybe you do, head over to any of my podcast feeds, and I've got fresh episodes up each and every day in my vacation, talking to friends of Charlie Kirk, top senators, congressmen, etc. There's a lot of fun stuff over there, so please check it out. Here's Carl.
2: All right, welcome to the Alex Marlowe Show. Thank you, Alex. It's an honor and privilege to be sitting behind this microphone here. Thank you, Lou's got my back right here at AM 950, The Answer, Orlando.com. Sean McConnell is in my ear. Rick Lowkey in a studio in L.A. Greg helping to produce the program. And you and the listening audience. Okay, guys, it is the 25th. I don't know what word I should replace anniversary with. I hate saying anniversary, but 25 years ago, Islamic terrorists attacked the United States of America, attacked the Twin Towers in New York City. And I want to do something a little differently today. Obviously, the show is going to focus on 9/11, but I'm going to talk about America's enemies, in a sense, foreign and domestic alike. And there's a few ways in which I'm going to break this program down. I'm going to get into some conspiracy theory. Carl, why are you messing with the conspiracy theory nonsense on 9/11? So many people grieving and remembering what happened on this day. Why would you disrupt that with a bunch of foolishness? I think it is extremely important, and I'll explain why. I also want to talk about who our enemies are and getting rid of political correctness and why it's so important to identify who our enemies are. And when I say our, I do mean the United States of America, whether you happen to be Democrat, Republican, Libertarian, Conservative, a lefty, loony, whatever it may be. And when the enemies, our enemies, come for us, they're not going to stop and ask questions. Who do you vote for? What is your worldview? There is one worldview that particularly when it comes to our foreign enemies that they believe in, and that is Islamic terror. Yes, you do have the communists inside of China. Yes, you do have the dictator. You do have the dictator in Vladimir Putin in Russia. But I believe that a more immediate threat, thank God for President Trump, because I think he's putting China and Russia on their heels. But I think an immediate threat in which we don't think about here in the United States, or we haven't enough since 9/11 or post 9/11, is the threat of Islamic terrorism. Let me get to this. This was a National Review. Roger Waters, the headline, 9/11 conspiracy conference in New York City. All right, so Pink Floyd, the co-founder, Roger Waters, and comedian Jimmy Dore set the headline, a four-day 9/11 conspiracy theory conference in New York City during the 25th anniversary attack. The event is hosted by the International Center for 9/11 Justice, quote, turning the tide, 9/11, 25 years later, close quote, will take place in East Harlem's El Museo del Barrio. The museum is publicly subsidized by the city of New York. It appears to be renting space, the event does, to the group, not sponsoring the event. The event includes a smattering of speakers, many of whom have alleged the U.S. and Israel, surprise, surprise, profited from and were involved in orchestrating the 9/11 attacks. Organizers with 9/11 Justice have described their mission as creating a, quote, post 9/11 world in which the U.S. is no longer, quote, shaped by false official accounts of 9/11, close quote. In a recent interview, with Tucker Carlson, Roger Waters, again co-founder of Pink Floyd, addressed allegedly, quote-unquote, false accounts of how the Twin Towers fell, claiming their collapse was due to, quote, controlled demolitions, close quote. He goes on, it fell down because it was demolished, and the question is, who placed the explosives in it? Who pressed the button, close quote. This is what Waters asked Tucker Carlson. Now, the conspiracy theories have been debunked. Theories about the bombs, bringing down the towers are just absolutely false, have been debunked. They have been for, honestly, 2.5 decades, pretty early on. Congress led an investigation looking into the aftermath of the attack and how the World Trade Centers collapsed. You have a gentleman by the name S. Chaim Sunder. He was a civil engineer who led the investigation. He found that the airplane impacts damaged the building's exterior and interior columns, as well as portions of the floors. And as a result, those impacts dislodged some of the fireproofing. You'll hear a lot of conspiracy theorists out there. Oh, man, there's no way those buildings can fall. There's no way that steel can bend like that. There's no way that steel can melt like that. It just doesn't happen like that, as if they were civil engineers themselves. But because of the dislodged fireproofing, exposing the structural steel framing to the fires caused some damage. As the steel floors heated, they lost their strength, according to S. Chaim Sunder. In stiffness, the floors began to sag, pulling the exterior columns inward until they ultimately failed. The towers weren't designed, he says, to accommodate the failure of such a large upward section, so it, quote, essentially came down in free fall, close quote. Now, Sunder said this in 2006, but Tucker Carlson and Waters aren't satisfied with that. You got to blame the Jews, of course. At another point in his interview, Carlson referenced the detention of 5 Israelis who were later cleared of any involvement or knowledge of the attacks. Waters said, again, a Pink Floyd co-founder, they were dancing around, sort of congratulating themselves, quote unquote. The men were reportedly taking photos of themselves with the World Trade Center burning in the background, as if no one else did that day. A New Jersey resident saw their behavior, reported it to the police. The 5 men were arrested at gunpoint that afternoon and later deported for immigration violations. In the weeks following 9/11, the FBI concluded that none of the 5 who were detained, quote, had any information or on prior knowledge regarding the bombing of the World Trade Center, close quote, nor were they engaged in, quote, clandestine intelligence activities in the United States, close quote. But if the United States is a big Satan, Israel's a little Satan, if you're a Tucker Carlson conspiracy theorist, you might not buy into that. Other speakers invited to Turning the Tide have expressed similar conspiracy theories about 9/11. The director of 9/11 Trillions Follow the Money, a guy by the name of James Corbett, the author of Loose Change, and then also Jason Baramis, the author of The Call for Help, 9/11, The Other Side, and 39 others, are also scheduled to speak. Corbett's 2015 documentary claims that a spike in put options, close quote, quote unquote, on United and American Airlines leading up to 9/11 proves that certain traders had prior knowledge and profited from the attacks. The U.S. Securities and Exchange Commission began investigating that matter on 9/12/2001 and concluded there was no evidence that anyone who had advanced knowledge on the attacks traded on the basis of that information. Another speaker, a guy by the name of James Lee, recently branched out of 9/11 theories. His most recent documentaries on YouTube are titled, quote, they aren't building AI data centers. It's way worse. TPUSA 2.0, this is another one of his documentaries, Why Charlie Kirk Had to Die, allegedly. All right. And then another one, is Jared Kushner Mossad. The goals listed on the International Center for 9/11's Justice website include organizing, preserving, and presenting the best empirical research. Isn't that funny? Isn't that funny? When people talk about conspiracy theories, these people are talking about the best empirical research, yet there's never any research. It's just conspiracy theories. It's weird. It's funny how that works. Raising mass public awareness and sparking broad-based demand for justice for the millions of people affected by 9/11 and the aftermath. Because you see, the conspiracy theorists want to get to the bottom of this. Tickets for all 4 days of the conference are listed at only 160 buckaroonies. Carl, why did you just waste my time? I didn't waste your time. I want to explain to you, there's a lesson to be learned here with these conspiracy theory nut jobs, and they're very dangerous. It's easier to believe conspiracy theories than it is to believe that evil people exist and they hate America. This is extremely dangerous. 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
14: The midterms are almost here, and Republicans could be in deep trouble. Polls show Democrats leading in key races. Tonight, Rob Finnerty on Newsmax reveals the growing threat from the DSA and the radical left. With less than 60 days to go, Finnerty says it's time for the GOP to hit the panic button. The House may go, and control of the Senate is up for grabs. Gas prices, mortgage rates, health care, and out-of-control national debt. Americans are angry, and the progressive left wants total control of Congress. Tallarico, El Sayed, AOC, Bernie Sanders. Finnerty reveals President Trump's secret plan to fight back and what you can do to help him. Don't miss Finnerty tonight at 8 p.m. Eastern on Newsmax. 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
15: You've probably heard all those.
16: 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My oldest called me and said, Kaysen got hurt. I said, how bad is it? 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Before we could see Kaysen, the trauma doctor came in and said he needs to go to Shriners.
17: To survive a burn injury and to return to life unafraid and full of joy and be who you're supposed to be is what we strive to deliver to our patients. 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He's riding his dirt bike, doing all of the things that you would want him to do. 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
18: I wouldn't do anything else.
19: We're just so thankful that Kaysen is still here, because things can change in the blink of an eye.
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0: 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All right, so we're talking about 9/11, and thank you, Pete Paquette, the commemoration of 9/11, 25 years, as we set today. And during the first segment, we talked about conspiracy theory, and you were wondering why I was going on with the nonsense of conspiracy theory and the conspiracy theorists out there. I think a lot of people want to feel some type of purpose and meaning in life, so they will take to these conspiracy theories, and I think it's a sense of moral superiority too. It's the weirdest thing ever to me. And honestly, I'm skeptical when it comes to the government, but some things, they happen right in front of your face. They're common sense. There's an enemy out there. My concern is that we don't recognize who the true enemies of the United States are, and that is extremely dangerous to our way of life, given that we are an experiment that has worked for 250 years, and we want to make sure that it keeps working for our own posterity going forth. This is extremely important. Let me ask you a question, and I've asked this before on air. You're walking onto a plane, you're sitting in a chair, and then an Orthodox Jew walks in and says shalom. A Christian person, a pastor, walks in. Maybe he's got a cross necklace or something. Walks past you. God bless you. And then you get a Muslim that comes in. And listen, I want to make it emphatically clear. I don't believe that all Muslims are bad people. I'm not a bigot. Islamophobia is a very stupid saying. The left has been able to use that in order to advance their agenda, or Islamists have been able to use that to advance their agenda. Not here. But and then you get a Muslim that walks into onto a plane, and then he or she says, Allahu Akbar. If you're being honest, which one are you more concerned about? Nobody's around. Nobody knows your thoughts. You don't have to feel like a bigot. You don't have to kowtow to the left that will tell you that there is no difference between a Jew and a Christian and an Islamist. Now, there's a huge difference. All you have to do is look it around. All you have to do is look at Hamas, Hezbollah. All you have to do is look at these terrorists, these people that are bloodthirsty, these people that will kill your children, decapitate your babies, that will rape your women. There's a huge difference. This group of people that don't believe in free speech, that don't believe in Second Amendment rights, I bet the people in Iran, the Persians of Iran, wish they had Second Amendment rights. There's a huge difference. Islam is not compatible with Western civilization. So we have to recognize the real enemies. You know, I talked the other day about New York City Mayor Mamdani. He's participating, or at least going to all of these events across New York City in honor or in remembrance of 9/11. And you had the family members, I spoke about this the other day, that asked him, that begged him, that pleaded with him, don't come. But I told you, he has to come. By the way, I did a podcast on this. Make sure you check out The Carl Jackson Show on YouTube. At Carl Jackson Show, you'll find me. The Carl Jackson Show on YouTube. He has to go. Of course their words were going to fall flat. What do you expect? He's not just a socialist. He's an Islamist. And there's a big difference. He has to go. See, he has to show his Islamic homies that there's conquest that's occurring in the United States of America. How could we allow this after 9/11? How could we allow this? Could we go to cut number two, Mr. McConnell? This is Andy Carr telling George W. Bush at the time that a second plane has hit a second tower. Cut number two.
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0: do everything possible to stay calm in that moment. And by the way, that was in our neck of the woods. He was somewhere in Florida, I believe in Central Florida at the time. I remember seeing that live at the time. Absolutely amazing. Whatever you think about George W. Bush, I don't care what anybody says. At that moment, in that hour, he was the right man for such a time as this. We'll continue on the other side. My name is Carl Jackson. I'm in for Alex Marlow. We'll be right back.
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12: Got big plans tonight? 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

0: here. Thank you, Mr. McConnell. The lone holdout, the juror that was the lone holdout in the Lindsey Clancy trial, happens to be a brother. Now, happens to be a black dude. That is not the narrative the left was expecting to have to take on. Good for him. Good for him. We've had leftists. We've had we had what's the name of the Planned Parenthood? Margaret Sanger using abortion to kill blacks. This guy saw three babies that were allegedly murdered, and he stood up and he stood strong and he did his job. Amazing. In another bit of news, this is very important and relevant for today. Zohran Mamdani and AOC were spotted giggling as people wept during the annual reading of the names during the 9/11 attack by Islamic terrorists. Guys, political correctness, listen, you don't, it is okay. I give you permission. It is okay to call out an ideology that is extremely dangerous like none other. Besides communism, frankly, I don't think people, Islamism is a little easier to grasp, quite frankly. It's okay to call it out. I'm sorry that there are a group of people that are associated with that. Guys, I'm sorry. Sorry. That's not our fault. You got to reform your religion. That is not our fault. All right? But at least you don't have to worry about going to college and university campuses and, you know, being, you know, pushed around and scared for your life and hallways and doorways blocked so you can't get into classrooms like Jews. Or the ones that are committing genocide in Gaza, except that your population in Gaza, I don't know, it looks like you guys have been reproducing like jackrabbits. Absolutely insane. But this is the nonsense that conspiracy theorists believe. This is also, this is where political correctness will get you. I live in Orlando, Florida, Mickey Mouse Town. You guys may have heard of, I'm sure you know about the Pulse nightclub attack. And even this year, they're still, after all of these years, it's a sore spot for people in Central Florida, obviously. But even after all of these years, they refuse to tell the truth when it comes to the Pulse nightclub massacre. They want you to believe that some man looked up a gay nightclub and said, I'm going after the LGBTQ community. That is my sole purpose in life. Except that isn't the case. It is a lie. And even now, leaders in Orlando, Florida, continue to lie about the situation because of political correctness and because they want more Americans, more Central Floridians to feel sympathetic to the LGBTQ community so that they can continue to use the LGBTQ community or the Islamic community as cudgels against us. But I just gave away the bag. It was an Islamic terrorist attack. It had nothing to do with homosexuality. Absolutely nothing. The Islamic terrorists that murdered, I believe it was nearly 50, I believe 49, forgive me if I'm wrong on that number, innocent people, or people out just doing their, I don't agree with the lifestyle, whatever, they don't deserve to die and be shot like a bunch of sitting ducks. It was an Islamic terrorist attack. First, the Islamic terrorists looked at one venue. They got security guards. He went to what we then called downtown Disney. I think it's now called Disney Springs. Went there, but he discovered, oh my goodness, there's armed security here. Armed security here. So I can't cause a lot of collateral damage here without getting shot. So I'm going to Google what clubs are open now, see what's close to me, see what's open right now, and I'm going to go there. And I'm going to look and see if this is a place where people are sitting ducks, so I can commit an Islamic terrorist attack here on the United States of America yet again. And that's exactly what happened. He found the Pulse nightclub. This religion of peace that so many people want to claim, oh, you're just Islamophobic. I guarantee you won't find these numbers in a Jewish community. You won't find these numbers in a Christian community. Islamic terrorists have carried out more than 49,970 deadly terror attacks since 9/11. It's 9/11. Between August 31st of this year and September 6th, that's a one-week period. Attacks, 15. How many people killed? 27. How many people injured? 5. How many countries did that happen in or across? 11. In August 26th, for the month of August, 107 attacks, 522 killed. 457 injured across 33 countries in the name of Allah. Jews are committing genocide. You're an idiot if you think that. Frankly, I don't think the Jews commit enough genocide when it comes to the Gaza Strip. Absolutely insane. Like you would take rockets and do nothing. These people gave up their territory so a bunch of terrorists could go there and breed and launch rockets at them. And these are the people that we're dealing with here in the United States of America. This is what they're dealing with in Europe. And yet we have the audacity to forget 9/11. Because we got to be kind. We got to be compassionate. What about the compassion of the 3,000 Americans that died that day? Some of them jumped for their lives out of a building. What about the compassion for them? What about those they left behind? What about the compassion for them? It's amazing how there's never any real compassion for the true victims. Just astonishing to me. I want to get back to one of these clips here. If I could, let me look at these real quick. Sorry. Let's go to, this is cut number 3. Flight 175, passenger Brian Sweeney's voicemail to his wife. Cut number 3, please. Here are my formally fingerprinted fingertips. Pew Research, 5 facts about the Muslim population in Europe. Carl, why are you talking about Europe now? It's 9/11. Have you heard of Dearborn, Michigan? Have you heard of Paterson, New Jersey? Hat tip, Pew Research, France and Germany have the largest Muslim populations in Europe. The find is the 28 current European Union member countries plus Norway and Switzerland. As of mid-2026, there are 5.7 million Muslims in France, 8.8% of the population, 5 million Muslims in Germany, 6.1%. The EU country in which Muslims make up the largest share of the population is Cyprus. The island nation's 300,000 Muslims make up about 1/4 or 25% of its population are mostly Turkish Cypriots with deep roots in Cyprus and not recent migrants. But I just lied to you. These numbers are 10 years old. These numbers have basically doubled. The mayoralships in UK have been taken over by not just Muslims, by Islamists that are changing the culture. 250,000 gang rapes at least recorded in the last 5 decades with asylum seekers coming to the EU. And now this is what we're battling in the United States of America. I even consider the DSA and the useful idiots of the DSA and the socialist movement. I was going to play some clips for you of some of the nonsense that went on last weekend in the socialist convention. But these people are just useful idiots. We talked about them briefly yesterday. Girl, how does this connect? Because these stooges are being used by the Mamdanis of the world, are being used by the El Sayyids of the world. What the Islamists are going to do are co-opt the idiots, the useful idiots, and the DSA in order to usher in Islamism. Did I already mention? I can't even remember. Did I mention that Zohran Mamdani and AOC were caught laughing, giggling? I think I did. While the people wept at the 9/11 memorials. DSA people, one DSA, one Islamist. Or two DSA. One has the added bona fides as an Islamist, in my opinion. Getting back to this, the Muslim share of Europe's total population has been increasing steadily and will continue to grow in the coming decades. And yes, they have. Again, these numbers have basically doubled because they're almost 10. They are 10 years old. From mid-2010 to mid-2016 alone, the share of Muslims in Europe rose more than 1 percentage point. Oh, it's just a few people. It's just a few people. The problem is they hate Western civilization. You think that they just... Why do you think there's such anti-Semitism? Because they're easy targets. They're easy targets. We have a Judeo-Christian worldview in the United States of America. Yes, a secular government, but Judeo-Christian principles. So what do you do? Oh, Jews are running the world. You silence Christians in the name of compassion. In the name of political correctness, so Christians are silent. Jews are getting their butts beat, getting attacked. Oh, they brought it on themselves because they're committing genocide in the Middle East. And then we stay silent. Meanwhile, Islamists take over. They're doing it in Europe. Do not let them do it here. We'll be back.
1: 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Rated R, under 17 is not admitted without a parent. 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

0: forget that moment. I will never forget that moment. Whatever you may feel about George W. Bush and what happened after post 9/11, that's fine. That's understandable. That's up for debate. That's completely fine. At that moment, he was the right man. He was the right man for the job. I really respect the way he handled things then, and now hindsight 2020, we can look back on the mistakes that we made post 9/11 and tighten them up and make sure we do things differently. I think President Trump is doing that now. We have a B-roll of Mamdani and AOC giggling at the 9/11 memorial, the 9/11 commemoration. It's if we could get that up when you guys are ready. My buddy, John Holmes. Oh, here we go. Are you kidding me? Are you kidding me? You know, and listen. I mean, this could be as innocent as all get out. I get that. But I'm sorry. You go to a 9/11 memorial event. You're very popular. Big social media numbers. Everybody knows your name. Both of these are the two leading figures in the Democrat Party. And you don't know enough, or you don't understand enough to respect the moment. Be somber. Fake it. Fake it till you make it. Absolutely unreal to me. My buddy John Holmes texted me. Excuse me. Makes a great point about people that want to reform Islam. Now, you may be able to do it in the United States of America, although, who knows? Hey, you try to do that in the Middle East, you're going to get killed. It's a good point. So, you almost hope that there are carnal Muslims, people that are just, they kind of know the faith, don't really follow it. That's what you hope and pray for. I read a column. I don't even know where this is from. I read it this morning, and I don't know. It must have been a great title. I don't know why it grabbed my attention. It's in Chronicles Magazine. I just want to read a bit of this to you. Stories of migrant murderers have become common in America. Consider, I can't even pronounce the name, Tsegaab, Banusa, a 30-year-old Ethiopian migrant accused of murdering three people in the offices of a St. Paul, Minnesota apartment complex. He wanted to get out of his $65 a month parking contract, and when he couldn't cancel it, he allegedly went on a shooting rampage. It's not just the violence that's a familiar story, however, but also the way Banusa, tried to justify it. He told police his murderous frame of mind was the result of a, quote, prolonged immigration process, close quote, that had left him unable to bring his wife and children to the United States, an ordeal that led to the end of his marriage and separation from his children. Banusa's life had been stripped of meaning, and he decided to sell his car, enlist in the U.S. Navy, but he couldn't get out of the parking contract. So according to local authorities, he shot and killed three people, execution style. Naturally, Banusa was also a victim of racism, he says. Banusa, quote, believes he was treated unfairly because he is black and an immigrant, close quote. There's another story of a Muslim that was pulled over while he was pulled over by a cop, I guess, for speeding improper documents and said, listen, he was frustrated because he was basically an illegal. He couldn't get the documentation that he needed. He blamed America. He got in a shootout with the cops. He ended up being killed. So basically, the point that I'm making, we're bringing in migrants, we're bringing in asylum seekers. They can't get the proper documentation, and some of them are snapping and killing Americans. Why don't we just make sure that that's done the legal way, that these people come in legally, so it's better for everyone, so it's safer for everyone? We don't have time for the clip of George W. Bush going off the pitch at the 9/11 Yankees game. But let's pray to God we get back to that moment of unity and recognize our real enemies. They aren't fellow Americans. God bless you.
1: 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Witness the true story behind the legend of Robin Hood. With everything taken from him and with nothing left to lose, one man's stand against injustice will inspire a movement that will change everything. In a land of kings, a man of the people will defy the most powerful empire on earth and ignite a revolution. With an all-star cast, breathtaking visuals, and visceral action, The Uprising is a must-see cinematic epic that really demands to be seen on the biggest screen possible. It's an amazing story of courage, sacrifice, rebellion. One man becomes the symbol of a people fighting for freedom. The Uprising from Focus Features and acclaimed director of Captain Phillips and Jason Bourne, starring Andrew Garfield. Rated R, under 17 is not admitted without a parent. Witness the rise of Robin Hood. Only in theaters now playing. You do not want to miss The Uprising. 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

0: lawmakers have voted down a bill to allow assisted dying in England and Wales. We have more on the story from our international correspondent, Charles Della Desma.
1: The Terminally Ill Adults End of Life Bill was opposed by 286 members of Parliament, while 270 voted for it. Friday's vote ends a two-year debate in Parliament about assisted dying. The bill proposed allowing adults with fewer than 6 months to live to apply for an assisted death, subject to approval by two doctors and an expert panel. Opponents cited concerns about potential coercion and lack of safeguards. Proponents of assisted dying hoped it would mark the biggest change in social policy in the UK since abortion was partially legalised in 1967. I'm Charles Lethesma.
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0: 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Here's Scott Jennings.
6: All right, we're back home from Dallas, and we'll recap the 2026 GOP midterm convention. We have audio from J.D. Vance's big speech last night, and we'll have some analysis on today's show. August Pfluger and Virginia Fox dropped by today. Two members of the House Republican Conference are here to talk news of the day. And today is the 25th anniversary of 9/11. Big interview later in the show today with former George W. Bush White House Press Secretary Ari Fleischer. He joins us to reflect on that terrible day and how America was changed forever. It is 9/11. I'm Scott Jennings, reporting for Salem and coming to you live today from Louisville, Kentucky. And on this day, 25 years ago, one of the darkest in American history, at 8:46 a.m., American Airlines Flight 11 slammed into the North Tower of the World Trade Center. 17 minutes later, United Airlines Flight 175 struck the South Tower, confirming that America was under attack. A third hijacked plane crashed into the Pentagon, and on a fourth plane, Flight 93, passengers learned what was happening, and they made a choice that still defines American courage today. They stormed the cockpit, forcing the plane down in a Pennsylvania field before the terrorists could reach another target in Washington. By the end of the morning, both towers had collapsed. Nearly 3,000 innocent people were murdered by 19 al-Qaeda terrorists, radical Islamic terrorists. A nation in shock watched on their televisions as helpless office workers leapt to their deaths. And they also watched heroic firefighters run into burning buildings while everyone else was running out. Police officers, paramedics, and ordinary Americans risked everything to save people they had never met. Church pews filled with mourning Americans, frightened Americans seeking reassurance and comfort. Flags appeared on homes and porches, businesses and highway overpasses. For one powerful moment, Americans stopped seeing red and blue states, and instead we all together saw one nation under God. September the 11th reminds us that evil is real, freedom has enemies, and national security can never be taken for granted. It also reminds us what this country looks like at its best: brave, united, faithful, and unbreakable. And perhaps one of the most iconic moments of those chaotic few days after 9/11, President George W. Bush delivered a message to the world and rallied a nation. Cut one.
7: I want you all to know that America today is on bended knee in prayer for the people whose lives were lost here, for the workers who work here, for the families who mourn. This nation stands with the good people of New York City and New Jersey and Connecticut as we mourn the loss of thousands of our citizens.
6: Makes the hair on the back of my neck stand up every time I see that video of W. A nation on its knees was brought to its feet by a president with a bullhorn standing atop the rubble and reminding us of the resilience that's embedded in every American. Today, we remember every life that was stolen, every family that was changed forever, and every hero who ran towards danger. We remember because history must not be sanitized. Radical Islamic terrorism was real then, and it is real today. We honor every life lost and every hero because their sacrifice must never be reduced to a footnote. And 25 years later, on today's show, we will keep the promise to never forget. More on the 25th anniversary of 9/11 throughout the show today. Other news, last night the Republicans wrapped up their midterm convention in Dallas, Texas, 2 days worth of it. Vice President J.D. Vance delivered last evening's big speech. Let's hear some of that. Cut number two.
8: Now, we live, of course, in an imperfect world of fallen men. We live in the city of man, not the city of God. But I believe that our founders built this nation on a promise that echoes our Creator. That every American child is born an heir, is born with a birthright, born with the right to inherit the blessings of the greatest country on earth, not because of who their parents are, not because of what they look like or where they come from, but because they are Americans and this is our country.
6: Also on the podium last night was House Speaker Mike Johnson, who never fails to cut to the chase. Cut number three.
9: On America's 250th anniversary, it now falls to us to fight to preserve the country that we all love. It's now being attacked from within. That's the reason. Now, you've heard many times here in Dallas that this election presents a glaring contrast for America, and it truly is a contrast between common sense and crazy. And Republicans stand for common sense, of course. We stand for our nation's founding principles. The Democrat Party, on the other hand, has been taken over by crazy far-left radicals. It's not just Hassan Piker and Bernie Sanders and AOC and Abdul Al-Sayed and Zohran Mamdani. I hate to tell you, there are many, many more. And this is no longer the Democrat Party that we once knew. This is a new Democrat Party. And they're against everything that they used to stand for.
6: Last night, Donald Trump, the president, returned to the stage. This midterm convention was his idea, and he left the Republicans with his final thought. Cut five.
10: Defeat the communists, we will reject, and that's what they are. They're not socialists, they're not Democrats, they're communists. We will reject these radical left lunatics.
6: So having attended this convention and broadcast there from the last 2 days, I'll give you my opinion. This was a good idea by the Republicans. You got the sense in the arena that Republicans were a little tired of operating from the back foot, and they needed a little pep rally from the president. and some messaging from their party leadership to meet the challenge of this midterm election. And they got that over the last 2 days. It was well managed and the stagecraft was excellent. Elections analyst Henry Olson comes by later this hour to talk to us about where the Republicans stand just 53 days out from the midterm. Oh, by the way, what were the Democrats doing yesterday while the Republicans were talking about tax cuts, common sense, and strong borders? Well, Congressman Al Green of Texas was holding a press conference to complain that transgender illegal aliens weren't getting their transgender hormones while in federal custody. Don't believe me? Listen to yourself. Cut 12.
11: Dear Secretary Mullen, I write to express my deep concern over reports of hazardous conditions for transgender immigrants in Immigration and Customs Enforcement ICE detention facilities, resulting from deliberate agency policies. Some things bear repeating. This is a result of deliberate agency policies, including the denial of medical care and removal of protections for transgender individuals. In recent months, the federal government has halted the provision of specialized medical care for transgender detainees.
6: Transgender hormones for illegal aliens seems to be the top priority for the Democrats in the House today. One other thing to note this morning, one of the Lindsey Clancy jurors appeared on CBS with Gayle King, and in a revealing moment, the juror admitted that the lone holdout juror, the male, was a black male. And you have to hear this exchange and hear Gayle King's reaction. Cut number 8.
5: I'm curious about the jurors themselves, because we know it was 9 women, 3 men. What was the age range? What was the racial makeup? I haven't heard any of that. What was it?
12: 70-ish to 22. Mm-hmm. And one person of color, and then everybody else was white. A lot of the jurors had children.
5: Uh-huh. And one person of color, was a person of color a woman or a man?
12: A man.
5: A man. Is a holdout juror a person of, a black man?
12: Yes.
5: A black man is a holdout juror?
12: Yes.
5: Well, I have to sit with that for just a second.
6: That's one of those moments on live TV when you see somebody realizing what they just did and having no idea what to do about it. Now, for days, the liberal white women on this jury have been slandering this brave, lone, holdout juror. They've been calling him stupid, going after his intellect and character, and now we know it was an African-American male they were going after. 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It's who I trust with gold and silver questions. We'll have August Pfluger from Texas right after this on the Scott Jennings Show. You know, we hear a lot these days about conviction, but real conviction isn't measured by what you say when it's easy. It is measured by what you're willing to do when your beliefs are tested. And that's what makes Charlie Kirk, American martyr, worth watching. Oh, our friend Charlie. At its heart, this is not a political story. It is the story of a man whose Christian faith shaped his character, guided his decisions, and gave him the courage to stand firm in the face of opposition. Charlie understood that faith isn't something that we practice for an hour on Sunday and then leave it behind. It's meant to influence how we live, how we lead, and how we serve others every day. Charlie's story challenges each of us to consider the legacy that we're building through our own faithfulness and whether we are willing to live boldly for Christ when it matters most. Go to angel.com/SJ. Do it today. Become an Angel Guild member. And when you do, you can watch Charlie Kirk, American Martyr, and help bring more stories of faith, courage, and conviction to audiences around the world.
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20: Look both ways, slow down, and always be prepared. 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

0: Tonight's guest is Congressman August Pfluger of Texas, former Air Force fighter pilot and chairman of the Republican Study Committee. August, welcome back to the Scott Jennings Show. Let's start with 9/11. It's 25th anniversary today. You served our nation. Talk to us about your feelings here 25 years on from that terrible day.
1: Scott, thanks for having me. As always, great to see you. It's hard to believe it's been 25 years. And, you know, when I woke up this morning, turned the TV on, was watching the footage of the airplanes hitting the towers and the airplane, the aftermath at the Pentagon. And, you know, it really is, it's tough. It was very emotional. I had much more emotional than it has been in the past years. I remember back to being in pilot training. I was about a week and a half away from graduating from flight training. Obviously, that changed everything for my career, professional career. I think to the people in my pilot training class who have lost their lives and sacrificed their lives in the defense of this country in the aftermath of 9/11. And as I went to a community event this morning in my district with the 2,977 flags around the memorial, we have a memorial in the district, you know, representing that we will never forget. What I thought to myself was, I sure hope that some of these people, these extremists that are in our country, can name the fact that this was a radical Islamic jihadist terror group that attacked us, that we should never forget that, that they hate our way of life, they hate our freedoms, they hate what we stand for, they hate the Christianity and the foundation of our country, and we're going to continue to protect this country for another 250 years, and if we have to fight back, we will, and I think that will represent the sacrifices made by those first responders, by our military, and obviously the innocent victims. And I ended my remarks this morning by saying, let's think about what Flight 93, United Flight 93, meant to our country. These were people that never met each other. They probably had differences in political opinions, yet they united behind the flag. They united behind being American, loving this country to prevent further tragic death. And we can do that. We can do that in this country. We can unite. We can come together. But it takes us calling out the evil that is out there. And there is a lot of evil in the world right now.
0: I certainly see a few politicians today who are willing to go as far as calling it terrorism, but they just can't quite get to radical Islamic terrorism, which is exactly what it was. It was a threat then. It's a threat now. And the more we never forget that, the better off we'll be and the safer we'll be. August, you were at the Republican convention in Dallas the last couple of days. Here's my question. Did the Republican Party settle on a message that can carry the GOP to victories in the November midterm? If so, what was it?
1: Well, I thought the energy was fantastic. I think the speakers were great. The president was obviously excited to be there. This was his idea. And I think it's simple. Number one, our track record shows that we love this country. Not a single Democrat voted to lower your taxes. Not a single Democrat voted to secure the border. Not a single Democrat in recent months has voted to support the military and secure our country and our interests around the world. But Republicans have done that. We have a solid track record. And number two, we're fighting back against crazy. And that's really the contrast in this election. We need everyone to come out and vote. We need the energy to maintain those 2024 levels. And I do think that that was accomplished, and there's a lot of work to be done in the next 50 days. Our agenda is not complete. We need to maintain the majority in the House. We need to continue to go on. And I do think that this midterm convention achieved those objectives. And now it's up to our country. It's up to every American to come out and have their voice heard.
0: 30 seconds, August. The Congress has a couple of weeks' worth of work left before the election. What do you expect to happen in the House? Are you guys waiting for things from the Senate? Give us a little legislative preview here in our remaining time.
1: Well, yes, we are waiting for some things from the Senate, obviously. But we'll finish up unfinished business in the House. And like I said, the agenda is not quite there, but we will do that. And then we'll send people back to their districts to communicate what happened in One Big Beautiful Bill and the fact that not a single Democrat voted to lower taxes. But every American family is enjoying those benefits. And I think in the next month or so, the job of every Republican is to convince their constituents that the job we have done is exactly what they asked us to do, which is a strong economy, lower taxes, and a strong military, and a secure border.
0: August Pfluger, congressman from Texas, is the chair of the Republican Study Committee in the House. August, thanks for your time today.
1: Thank you, Scott.
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2: The midterms are almost here, and Republicans could be in deep trouble. Polls show Democrats leading in key races. Tonight, Rob Finnerty on Newsmax reveals the growing threat from the DSA and the radical left. With less than 60 days to go, Finnerty says it's time for the GOP to hit the panic button. The House may go, and control of the Senate is up for grabs. Gas prices, mortgage rates, health care, and out-of-control national debt. Americans are angry, and the progressive left wants total control of Congress. Tallarico, El Sayed, AOC, Bernie Sanders. Finnerty reveals President Trump's secret plan to fight back and what you can do to help him. Don't miss Finnerty tonight at 8 p.m. Eastern on Newsmax. 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
4: My name is Erica. My son, Kason, is a patient at Shriners Children's. 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I said, how bad is it? 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Before we could see Kason, the trauma doctor came in and said, he needs to go to Shriners.
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6: I wouldn't do anything else.
7: We're just so thankful that Kason is still here because things can change in the blink of an eye.
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0: It is Friday, September the 11th, 2026, the 25th anniversary of 9/11. We'll be talking about that throughout the show today, honored by a new guest coming on the Scott Jennings Show here, one of the most common sense members of the United States House of Representatives. Her name is Virginia Fox. She's Congresswoman from the great state of North Carolina, stalwart conservative up on Capitol Hill. She currently chairs the House Rules Committee, and before that was chair of the House Education and Workforce Committee. This member of Congress, Congresswoman Fox, knows how the House works, and she knows how policy is made. Virginia Fox, North Carolina, welcome to the Scott Jennings Show.
21: Well, thank you very much for having me on your show. It's a real honor to be with you. And that's a great introduction. Would you like to come to North Carolina and travel around with me and introduce me? That would be great.
0: Well, it would be an honor to travel around with a legend like yourself in North Carolina, and I would gladly carve out time to do that. In fact, I was in North Carolina the other day. I was over at Pinehurst with one of your colleagues, Richard Hudson. I came down and saw him for a bit, and I've got some good friends down there in your state, the Tar Heel State. Now, we have a little basketball rivalry between Kentucky and North Carolina, but we can set that aside for now, I think, if you'd like.
21: Well, I want you to know my office manager, she started out as an intern. She'd been with me 20 years. She is a huge Kentucky fan, and so we don't get involved in talking about it, but I know she loves Kentucky. Her family's originally from there.
0: Well, I love to hear that. We Kentuckians, we tend to spread out across the political ecosystem and find our way. Well, I want to talk to you about a few issues. I know you've got some legislation you're working on and other things going on Capitol Hill, Congresswoman Fox. But I just wanted to start with the fact that it's 9/11. We've been getting remembrances from people and listening to some clips of things that we're all recalling from that day 25 years ago. I thought I might just start with that with you and ask, where were you on 9/11? What were you doing? And what is your memory from that day?
21: Well, I was in the General Assembly that day. I served 10 years in the North Carolina Senate. I was at a meeting to talk about our computer system. I wasn't particularly facile with the computer system, but they said I was a lot better off than most of the other 49 members of the state Senate. So I was in a meeting, and we were talking about some things, and somebody came into the room and said, wow, a plane has just hit one of the Twin Towers in New York. So we assumed immediately that it was an accident, and we went on with the meeting, and then in a few minutes somebody came in again and said, whoops, another plane has hit. And so we stopped the meeting at that point and began watching TV. Like the rest of the country, we were flabbergasted, stunned, shocked, all of those feelings, couldn't understand how in the world a group of people had been able to pull off such a horrendous feat as to do that. And, you know, I'm reminded, I was listening to TV this morning a little bit. I don't watch TV, I listen. I'm always doing something else, but I had headphones on. And some commentator pointed out that one-third of the population of this country has been born since that day, and how important it is that we transmit to them the information about what happened. You know, as I was growing up, everybody could remember. I mean, I was alive when President Kennedy was shot, and that was a day everybody remembered. And then my father and mother's family or generation were talking about Pearl Harbor. And so there are significant dates in our history that people stop and tell you where they were when those things happened. I think most of the Pearl Harbor people who were alive, those people are gone. Fewer of us left to remember when President Kennedy was shot. I was in college at the time, and now we have 9/11 to think about.
0: Congresswoman Virginia Fox of North Carolina is our special guest here on the Scott Jennings Show. Yeah, I've been doing a lot of thinking about 9/11 and the issue you raised. We have so many millions of Americans now who weren't alive for that. And, of course, it's been 25 years. And, you know, for those of us who were alive, we talk about our memories. It's our job to pass on our memories and our recollections. But as I do that and as we do that in our lives, I can't help but wonder what would happen if, God forbid, something like that happened in our country today. I think a lot of Americans wonder, are we so divided that we just wouldn't be able to find a way to pull ourselves together the way we did after September the 11th, 2001? How do you view that question today, given your perch there in the U.S. House?
21: Well, it certainly concerns me, too. We are very divided, and it is difficult, I think, at times to pull people together on certain issues. But I would pray and hope that if we were hit from outside again, that we would come together. But I frankly tell you that what worries me more than that, because I think our antenna are up about those things, I'm more worried about being taken down from the inside. And I would, if you've never read Abraham Lincoln's speech to the Young Men's Lyceum in 1832, he gave a fabulous speech, and he said, even then, we'd never be conquered from the outside, but if our demise would come, it would be from the inside. So I'm extremely worried about the young people who don't understand what happened on 9/11 and who want to turn our country into a socialistic hellhole. And I'm really worried about that. I'm worried more about the inside than I am the outside now.
0: President Lincoln said, if destruction be our lot, we must ourselves be its author and finisher. He was right then, and I think you're exactly right about the threat we face from the inside today. Congresswoman Virginia Fox of North Carolina is our conversation. I want to switch topics, Congresswoman Fox. You have a predominantly rural district in North Carolina, and like rural people all across the country, your district, I think, is particularly sensitive to what's going on with the United States Post Office and whether it's working and whether it's delivering the mail, how it's being run, how it's being managed. In fact, you've been a champion of making postal service more efficient and also fiscally responsible. The problem is, and a lot of folks are raising this up on Capitol Hill right now, is that fraud remains a major problem. There was a recent Inspector General report estimating $2 billion as lost revenue from fraud, stolen mail, and counterfeit packaging just this fiscal year alone. Why do you think it is that the Postal Service continues to struggle with these problems? And what's going on Capitol Hill to try to rein in postal fraud right now?
21: First, I want to say, Scott, I'm so proud of you for knowing that speech from Lincoln and being able to quote it. Not a lot of people know it, so I'm just really admire you for knowing it. Now back to the post office. You know, I've been using the post office since I was like in the second grade. I grew up in Western North Carolina, and mail was always extremely important. The post office, I think, is fundamentally broken. I have been on the oversight committee. You mentioned my other committees, but I'm on the oversight committee also. And the oversight committee has oversight of the post office. And I worked very hard several years ago with Carolyn Maloney from New York to pass a bill to reform the post office. And I was very hopeful at that time. But we just can't get the people in charge of the post office to take the reins and do what needs to be done to get rid of the waste, fraud, and abuse in the post office. I have been pounding on this the entire time I've been in Congress. And you're right, I'm in a rural area. The post offices are very, very important to us. You're right, the Office of Inspector General has found at least $2 billion in fraud of the $8 billion that the post office is saying it's going to lose this year. Well, if you were running a business and you had 25% of your losses in fraud, you'd immediately stop the fraud. You'd take action to do that. The post office has not done that. And they're off-the-shelf ways to stop that fraud. It can be done very quickly. The Office of Inspector General has told the post office that, but the leadership of the post office refuses to do it. And I'm frankly getting to the point where I'm tired of listening to them make promises. And I want to try to get Congress to do something to force them to staunch the bleeding that is occurring in the post office as a result of the fraud that's there.
0: Well, this fraud issue, along with many others, I think is on the minds of a lot of Americans right now. So thanks for your push on this. We'll be following this story. We look forward to following up with you in the weeks and months ahead. Before we go, I had one other issue I wanted to bring up. On September the 3rd, the House passed a bipartisan bill that you co-sponsored with Congressman Josh Gottheimer of New Jersey. The bill was called the it's a bill about holding higher education accountable for hate-driven ADS activity targeting Jewish students and professors. Tell us about that.
21: Well, we all know, I think, that in 2023, the university communities across the country went crazy after Israel was hit by discriminating against Jewish students, Jewish faculty, Jewish people, and promoting anti-Semitism on their campuses. This bill will do something to punish schools who engage in boycotting, divestiture, and sanctions against Israel. It requires schools to tell Congress that they are not engaging in BDS activities and prove that they aren't with a report and a statement. If they do not do that, then they can lose their Title IV money, which goes to financial aid. And most schools in this country can't operate without taxpayer-funded financial aid. Or they could lose money for international education, which is Title VI.
0: That bill is called the Protect Economic and Academic Freedom Act. It's a bipartisan bill. People wonder sometimes, can the two parties work together? This bill proves that they can. Josh Gottheimer and our guest here today, Virginia Fox, passed this on September the 3rd. Congresswoman Fox, it's an honor to talk to you. Thanks for coming on the show. We'll look forward to following up and having you back very soon.
21: It's an honor to be with you too, Scott, and I look forward to talking to you again soon.
0: All right, take care. Have a great day. I want to talk to you all about a movie that's coming out that I think you're going to love. It's from Focus Features, and it has the acclaimed director of Captain Phillips and Jason Bourne at the helm. And the movie is called The Uprising. The star of this movie is Andrew Garfield. You can witness the true story behind the legend of Robin Hood, With everything taken from him and with nothing left to lose, one man's stand against injustice will inspire a movement that will change everything. Witness the rise of Robin Hood. The movie is called The Uprising. It is now playing in theaters. Don't miss it. Discover it in Dolby Cinema. See it on the biggest screen that you can find. Elections analyst Henry Olson stops by after this on The Scott Jennings Show. Stay with us.
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26: 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You've heard the narratives. 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
0: Friday, September the 11th, we continue our ongoing conversation with elections analyst Henry Olson now. He's senior fellow at the Ethics and Public Policy Center. You can read his work in the Washington Post as well. Henry, welcome back to the show. Let's start here. The Republicans had a convention in Dallas, Texas the last 2 days, wrapped up last night with a big speech from J.D. Vance. In your opinion, did the Republican Party settle on or crystallize a message that could help reverse the tide and get them on offense in the midterm here?
31: I think the vice president's message was the road to take, which is that America
3: needs opportunity for all. The Republican Party offers that regardless of your background. As long as you're here legally, you can move forward with us, and that the Democrats are crazy and that they're going to lead you downward. And I think that's the path that needs to be hewed to, you know, which is presenting a positive vision for the future, showing how the Republican record this last 2 years plays into that, and highlighting just what the Democrat Party has become. Yeah, every one of them isn't socialist, but they can't run a party without giving the socialists equal strength, and that's bad for America. That would be the Republican argument. I think the Vice President crystallized it.
0: Of course, we were in Texas, so a lot of people in the hall were talking about the Texas Senate race, including President Trump, who talked quite a bit about the Attorney General, Ken Paxton, and his Democratic opponent, James Tallarico. You know, for a long time over the summer, Republicans have been fretting about this. Now, today, we have news that the cavalry is coming. We've got the Senate Leadership Fund pouring in, I think, over $13 million in three markets so far. You've got President Trump's outside vehicle coming in as well. So the Republican money is starting to show up to define Tallarico. The polling here, most of it has Tallarico up, if only by a couple of points. Should the Republicans continue to be worried, or is this the beginning of basically getting Texas back to where you would expect Texas to be?
3: You know, worried is an overstatement. Concerned, yes, because we know that Paxton has negatives. We know that all the polls don't mean nothing. You know, that the president's own pollster participated in a poll for AARP that had Tallarico up 4 points. But we know a couple of things. One, polls at this time of year across the country, as Patrick Ruffini has pointed out, overstate Democrats historically. Two, we know wavering partisans tend to return to their party over this course of a campaign, and it's wavering partisans are why Tallarico even has a shot. And three, we know that Tallarico has said a lot of things that are going to freak out wavering Republicans, and that's what the message that the tens of millions of dollars is going to spend. I don't think that Paxton should be rated a favorite, but I don't think that he should be rated an underdog either. Let's see where this race plays out. Concerned, not worried, is the way I think Republicans ought to look at it.
0: Henry, let me ask you about two other Senate races. This was also on the lips of a lot of Republicans down in Dallas, New Hampshire and Minnesota. I think New Hampshire, the Republicans there have nominated a Sununu and a former senator at that. I think he has a real chance to win in New Hampshire. And then there was a poll this week that came out showing Michelle Tafoya up in Minnesota, just a couple of points behind Peggy Flanagan in that race up there. We don't think of these states as being red states necessarily, but it may be that the Republicans are on offense or at least have a chance in those two places. What do you make of them?
3: Yeah, I'd say have a chance is the best way to put it, is that neither state is good terrain for Republicans. You know, both went for Biden, went for Clinton, went for Harris. So, you know, you're climbing uphill. But first of all, Sununu is a strong candidate. Polls have consistently shown him doing better than a generic Republican would do there. That's got to give Republicans hope. And Tafoya is a good first-time candidate, not a convention. She's conservative, but not a conventional conservative. You know, comes from the world of NFL sports, having been a star sideline reporter. And Peggy Flanagan, she's not a DSA candidate, but she's pretty out there. And that's too far left for a statewide electorate like Minnesota. It's certainly enough to mean that Tafoya and Sununu should feel comfortable going up on the air. The question is, on October 1, will the Senate Leadership Fund, will the Trump MAGA PAC look at the polling and say, this has got a chance to pull an upset? I think they've got 3 to 4 weeks to show that they can do it, but the initial polling is good, and the favorable candidate dynamics, pro-Sununu, anti-Flanagan, are good for Republicans in both places.
0: Yeah, and I think in New Hampshire, the governor's race there will tilt Republican with Kelly Ayotte. That should help Sununu as well. Henry Olson is our big elections analyst here at the Scott Jennings Show. He's senior fellow at the Ethics and Public Policy Center. You can also read his stuff in the Washington Post. Henry, we'll have you back in a few days and check in on the midterms. Just a little over 50 days to go. We look forward to your analysis throughout the rest of the season. All right, we take a break. When we come back, more remembrance of 9/11, 25th anniversary after this. Stay with us.
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22: Saturday, a slight chance of showers early, then mostly cloudy turning sunny, high near 89. Calm wind becoming west around 5 miles per hour.

0: Tuesday, killing five people, repeatedly warned they were coming in too fast, roughly 2 minutes ahead of the collision. That's according to highlights of the cockpit recording that the National Transportation Safety Board released on Wednesday. 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I'm Ron Taylor.
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5: Welcome back to the show here on Friday, September the 11th, 2026. It is the 25th anniversary of 9/11, and we're going to spend the next hour on remembrances and conversation around what this 25th anniversary means to our country, what happened that day. We've got White House Press Secretary under George W. Bush, Ari Fleischer, coming by at the bottom of the hour to reflect on the tragedy that day, what he witnessed with President Bush that day, what happened in the Bush White House in the months after 9/11, and his views on how America has changed in the last 25 years. Ari Fleischer coming by at the bottom of the hour. Also this hour, we have Colorado Congressman Gabe Evans coming by. He'll be discussing his recollections of 9/11. Gabe has an interesting story. Former Army veteran and former police officer, 9/11 really influenced his own public service journey, so we'll talk to him about that. I just want to spend some time with you all today on this topic because, I don't know, for whatever reason, and I was talking to August Pfluger about this last hour, for whatever reason, this one's hitting harder. This 9/11. 25th, it's an anniversary, a number we tend to celebrate, 25 years of something, or tend to remember. It's a milestone type number. But it's hitting a lot harder today. And obviously it's coming on a week when we have other things on the calendar, the one-year anniversary of Charlie's death. And I just think people are realizing, remembering, analyzing, synthesizing that this is a nation that faces enemies external, we have enemies internal, and we're all grappling with how we are dealing with it in our politics and how we would deal with something if, God forbid, another scenario like 9/11 played out today. You remember back in those days. Immediately, Americans were horrified at what they'd seen. Americans were shocked. Americans were demanding immediate response. You didn't have people popping up trying to rationalize or both sides it. America was under attack. and virtually everybody in America understood why and understood who did it. But these days, it does feel like that when something bad happens, we have a lot of people in this country who just can't find it inside of them to be able to tell the difference between right and wrong, to be able to side with civilization over barbarism, to be able to set their own politics aside. We also have a lot of people participating in our politics right now that fundamentally hate America. They hate the American system. They view America as a land of oppressors, and they believe that the oppressed have every right and every license to try to rip this country out and its system out, root and branch. They find ways to rationalize violence. Look what happened in Michigan this year. Radical Islamic terrorists rammed his truck into a synagogue that had a preschool. He had hundreds of sleeping children in there, trying to murder them. The Democratic candidate for Senate up in Michigan, his initial reaction to that was, well, hurt people hurt people. Instead of just being horrified and outraged by the idea that radical Islamic terrorist was trying to kill a bunch of Jewish kids, the immediate impulse was to try to excuse it, explain it, rationalize it. And you wonder if that attitude were magnified by something like 9/11, what would that look like in our country today? I worry about what it would look like, frankly. Back in those days, virtually everybody in America said they were proud to be an American. Today, Republicans say they're extremely proud to be Americans, but Democrats largely say they are not. And you wonder if there would be an immediate negative reaction against America. What did we do wrong? Why did we do this thing that caused this evil to come upon us? You know there are people out there who would immediately race that sort of conclusion. Today, there have been remembrances of 9/11 at the various sites, remembrances in New York, the Pentagon, Pennsylvania, other places, and they rang the bells at Ground Zero in New York City. Let's hear that.

0: President Trump took part at the 9/11 ceremony in Arlington, Virginia today at the Pentagon. He made some remarks. Let's hear that. Cut 11.
1: In those harrowing days after the attacks, we saw the authentic spirit of our nation. We were all New Yorkers that day, every one of us. We were all New Yorkers. But we were also all Americans. We were all family. We were all patriots. The enemy might destroy what American hands had built, but we could not touch the fight and the fire and the love in our great American hearts.
0: Very nice sentiment from President Trump, remembering what happened in America that day. But it does make you wonder, could we find it today? Could we find it in ourselves? I'm a glass half full American. I tend to think no matter our problems and our divisions, we can find it in ourselves to pull ourselves together in times of great crisis. But I have to tell you, I do wonder sometimes about certain segments of our population that have lost their way so much that it wouldn't be the same. I think the vast majority of Americans still know this is the greatest country the world has ever known. I think the vast majority of Americans know that our way of life deserves to be defended, that our system deserves to be defended, and they deep down know when it's time to pull together and defend it, just like we did as a nation after 9/11. I remember where I was. I was a young, very young political operative. I'd just gotten out of college, and I just worked on the Bush-Cheney for President campaign in 2000. I was working at the state Republican Party in Kentucky. I was on my way to the office. I was listening to Howard Stern on the radio when 8:46 came, and he had said to the audience, something's happened outside. I think something may have hit one of the buildings. They weren't quite sure what was happening in that moment, and I listened to the radio, and I pulled into the parking lot and walked in the front door, and I'll never forget it. I sort of rounded the corner, and a couple of folks were looking at a TV there, and you could see the smoke billowing out of the first tower, and as we were watching this coverage, the second plane hit, and there was a nice lady, Judy was her name. She worked there at the state party, and I'll never forget her just bursting into tears because she immediately knew what was happening. America was under attack, and spent the rest of the day really just in shock down at the state party headquarters there in Frankfort, Kentucky. There was a special election going on, and we had to suspend operations in the special election. And you know, eventually I went home back to Louisville, and those next few days were almost feels a little bit like a blur as we tried to figure out what happened, as we listened to our president react to it. But that's one of those questions we all know the answer to, is where were you on 9/11? When did you find out? And we all have our story, and I think we all have a duty to pass on to our children and our grandchildren out there, because they weren't around for this. It's for them, it's a history lesson, but we live through it. And if we truly mean never forget, we have to pass it on. It's Scott Jennings on Salem. Thanks for being with us here today on the 25th anniversary of 9/11. I want to talk to you about your sleeping arrangements. If you're a hot sleeper, and I'm a bit of a hot sleeper, I get a little sweaty in there. I don't like waking up in the middle of the night, tossing and turning and sweating and throwing the covers off. 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I am.
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4: Clerics are openly calling for the takeover of this country.
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4: Muslim Brotherhood has infiltrated our intelligence community, legal community, and into the government.
6: Since 2020, there's been over 500 Catholic churches that have been assaulted.
7: The state with the most jihadi attacks in the United States, Texas.
3: In a coordinated, decades-long effort, Islamic law is infiltrating American society. In the battle for Western civilization, Texas stands on the front line.
8: When I see God connecting all of us the way that he is, he's raising an army.
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13: Hi, this is Dr. Ryan Jennings, Chief Medical Officer at HSHS St. Anthony's Memorial Hospital. 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
18: Friday, September the 11th, 25 years since 9/11, 2001. We're spending an hour today talking about 9/11, where we were, the lessons we learned that day. What's America look like 25 years on? Our next guest is Congressman Gabe Evans of Colorado. Gabe represents the 8th Congressional District. In fact, it's one of the closest congressional districts in the country. This is one of those toss-up districts, they say, that will decide control the House in November. Gabe, thanks for coming back on the Scott Jennings Show. You're an Army veteran and you're a former police officer. I'd like to start by asking you, how did 9/11 shape your worldview? Living through 9/11 as a teenager, did that lead you into the career path that you chose?
19: Yeah, absolutely, Scott. Always good to be on with you. I was 15 years old in Colorado. I remember watching it on the living room TV as it happened, like most of us. First plane hit, everybody's trying to figure out what's going on, what's happening, what a tragic accident. And then the second plane hits, the Pentagon gets hit. You got the airplane that goes down in Pennsylvania, and that's the point where the realization starts to set in. We just experienced the worst attack on American soil in U.S. history, and for me it was surreal because as a kid you grow up here about Pearl Harbor, that day that will live in infamy as the worst sneak attack in America, and then to live through the history of 2,977 Americans being killed, to include 343 firefighters, 71 cops, and 8 different paramedics or EMTs in the September 11th terror attacks. That it really did set me on the career path, as you mentioned, 12 years in the Army and 10 more years in law enforcement.
18: Obviously, radical Islamic terrorism was the cause of 9/11. I still think radical Islamic terrorism is one of our biggest threats today. Are we taking radical Islamic terrorism seriously enough as a country right now, or have we forgotten the lessons of 9/11, Gabe?
19: I mean, I think we absolutely have forgotten the lessons of 9/11. Look who New York City elected for their mayor just 25 years after the fact. But in terms of Islamic terrorism, this is the reason the United States has a navy. In the early 1800s, you had the pirates in Barbary, North Africa, who were raiding American shipping. And if you hang out with Marines, and I'll give a shout-out to my Marine brothers and sisters here, don't let it go to your heads. But that's in the Marine Corps hymn. From the halls of Montezuma to the shores of Tripoli. That's the Barbary pilots and the pirates in the early 1800s, Islamic pirates who were raiding American shipping, imprisoning and enslaving American sailors. And unlike the European powers of the time, the United States didn't put up with that. And so we went and we brought about the beginning of the end of that reign of terror on the high seas, which again was perpetuated over 200 years ago by what at the time was their version of Islamic terrorists.
18: Yeah, I worry, Gabe, these days about what the West has done over the last 25 years. I mean, we have really, I'm just going to broadly describe it as the West, because Europe is a few steps ahead of us down this road, I think. But I think we've sort of forgotten those lessons of 9/11, and I think we've let a lot of people inside the gates. Who realized that after 9/11, it'd be hard to take down the United States from the outside, but it'd be better to do it from the inside. And we really have failed on this.
19: I'm from Colorado. We have the CU, University of Colorado here. In the immediate aftermath of September 11th, there was a tenured professor, Ward Churchill, at CU Boulder, who wrote an essay on the justice of roosting chickens, where he made the argument that the United States deserved 9/11. And 25 years ago, there was a massive national outcry and scandal, and a tenured professor at one of the more liberal colleges in America was fired as a result of saying that. And now you got 25 years later, this is almost a core plank in the platform of the Democrat Party, because they're 100% beholden to their left-leaning socialist base that argues that America deserved 9/11. We've forgotten a lot in the last 25 years.
18: Yeah, it's incredible to me that the number one spokesperson for the Democratic Party right now, this Hassan Piker character, I mean, what's he best known for? America deserved 9/11. You look at him on his stream and you see what's behind him. He's got a picture of the Twin Towers exploding over his shoulder. And this is who the Democrats choose to campaign with. This is who they clamor for his attention. They want to get on with his audience. It's sort of shocking to me. I was ruminating earlier, Gabe, about whether America, what would we do if, God forbid, something like that happened today? I suspect there'd be a lot of people in our politics who did the exact wrong thing It's worrisome. Gabe Evans, congressman from Colorado, the 8th district. This is a toss-up district, ladies and gentlemen, running against a Democrat, a very radical liberal Democrat named Manny Rutinel. Gabe's a former Army Black Hawk helicopter pilot, also a police officer. He's defended our nation externally and internally. Gabe, thanks for coming on the show today.
19: Always good to be on with you.
18: All right, Ari Fleischer, Bush White House press secretary on 9/11, joins us after this. Stay with us.
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24: According to the Federal Highway Administration, rural road intersections account for approximately 40% of intersection-related fatalities in the nation. Hello, this is your Effingham County Sheriff Paul Coons, urging you to take extra precautions at rural road intersections. 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
18: 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Joining us to discuss 9/11 and this 25th anniversary, the White House press secretary under President George W. Bush from 2001 to 2003, Ari Fleischer is here. 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
6: You got it, Scott.
18: Ari, you were traveling with President Bush in Sarasota, Florida that day when the September 11th attacks happened. Take us back into that Florida classroom. What did you see in President Bush's face when Andy Card whispered in his ear that America's under attack?
6: Well, you know, about 30 seconds prior to Andy walking in, I was in the room about 15, 20 feet over the president's left shoulder, leaning against a wall, and my pager went off, and it said a second plane hit the second tower, and that's when I knew it had to be terrorism. I had gotten a first page. Back then, we didn't have smartphones. We had pagers. My first page told me the plane hit the World Trade Center, and I thought it was an accident. Second page, it was terrorism. And that's then about 30 seconds later, Andy walked in and whispered in the president's right ear, America is under attack. Second plane hit the second tower. And it changed the world, Scott, instantly. You know, as soon as I saw that, everything turned grim. You just knew that we were going to be a nation that was going to go to war. You knew that we were now a nation under attack. It was just a question of how many more attacks are there? What's the next move? Where's the president going? What's the president going to do and say? We went from a beautiful, clear sky day to the darkest clouds you could imagine, and from happiness to just grim agony in an instant.
18: Ari, you were, as White House press secretary, the sort of the focal point for information flow, not just on 9/11, but every day. Information is coming in. You're dealing with the press. Information is going out from the White House. You're giving it to the press. In that moment, you know, you're talking about your pager going off. And it wasn't that long ago, but it really does predate our modern communications infrastructure where, you know, everybody standing around any room is looking at a phone. When that happened, and after 9/11 was underway, and after the president was notified and you started moving, talk to us about how information was getting in and getting out of the bubble around the president at that moment.
6: Yeah, it was a totally different information age. Nobody was looking at their phones because phones didn't exist. There was no social media. People weren't checking Twitter to see what the latest news was. It was old-fashioned. You got your news by watching television and by getting reports on the telephone. And we left the school, got in the motorcade to fly to Air Force One, and that's when the third plane hit the Pentagon. We boarded Air Force One, and the first report we got on the aircraft was that 6 unidentified aircraft had not yet responded to their orders to land. So we thought there were still 6 missiles somewhere in the sky. And then, of course, the plane went down in Shanksville, Pennsylvania. The first report we got on Air Force One was it went down near Camp David. Shanksville is about 100 miles from Camp David. So the first reports we kept getting were confused reports, suggestions that the attack was bigger than it was. We heard reports that there was a car bomb at the State Department. That was on the TV. That the mall was on fire. That was on the TV. An intelligence report came in when we were at Barksdale Air Force Base that said an unidentified aircraft is heading toward the president's ranch. That turned out to be false information. We got a report at 10:32 in the morning, Scott, as we were flying toward Barksdale Air Force Base, that said Angel is next. Angel at the time was the Secret Service code word for Air Force One. We couldn't figure out how could anybody have a code word for Air Force One. Did that mean there was an inside threat, an inside job against Air Force One? And the pilot of Air Force One actually posted armed Air Force security policemen at the steps leading up to the cockpit. Unimaginable. So information came through old-fashioned means, but because we had been attacked, and all filters that normally stop information from rising to the very top, including the president, are now down. Nobody wanted to be caught failing to report a threat, an incident. So much bad, incorrect information made its way to the top and affected, you know, what the president heard that day.
18: Talking with Ari Fleischer here on the Scott Jennings Show about 9/11. Ari, you were in the school in Florida. This all started happening at 8:46 a.m. What was the first time President Bush and the bubble around President Bush actually saw any video? Was it in the school, or was it not until you got back to Air Force One?
6: In the school. So the president left the classroom a few minutes after Andy whispered in his ear. We go back into what's called a hold. Everywhere the president goes, there's a secure room set up with secure telephones. We had never had to use one until September 11th, 2001. And then the president is working the phones, staff is working the phones, trying to get information. And somebody wheeled a television into the room. And we were able to watch a replay of the second plane hitting the second tower. And that was the first time any of us had seen it.
18: Behind the scenes, Ari, is there anything that President Bush said in those initial moments or over the first few hours as information was coming in, anything he said privately that has stuck with you all these years?
6: Indelibly. And the most important thing that he said privately on September 11th that he did not say publicly until September 12th was that we're at war. And so I was in his cabin for most of the day taking verbatim notes on everything the president did and said. So he was on the phone with the Secretary of Defense, and he said to Donald Rumsfeld, we're at war, and whoever did this isn't going to like me as president. And it sent a chill down my spine. You know, I knew when I got that second page we were going to have to be a nation that went to war, that the American people were going to demand that we bring justice to the people who've attacked us. But when you hear the commander-in-chief say to the Secretary of Defense, we're at war, it stops you in your tracks. And, you know, my whole background in government was in domestic matters, budget committee, ways and means committee, domestic issues. I was not conversant in matters pertaining to national defense or foreign policy that much. And all of a sudden, I realized we are now a nation at war. Everything is going to change for this country.
18: All right, the president said to you, we're at war, or he said that to the Secretary of Defense. You heard it. How quickly did he make a decision about who we were at war with? I'm interested in that moment, understanding we're at war, but obviously we were fighting a new kind of war from that moment forward. How quickly did he come to that realization?
6: Well, we very quickly started to get information that suggested that this was an Al-Qaeda operation. And it wasn't conclusive yet. And on September 15th, on Saturday, 4 days after the attack, the president convened a meeting of the National Security Council at Camp David. And that's when the first shapings of a war plan started to come into being. That's when the president first started to say that anybody who harbors a terrorist is a terrorist, and we will treat you as such. A message to the Taliban in Afghanistan who had harbored Al-Qaeda. And then the plan started to come into shape. But the president, until that moment, was a little bit cautious. And one of the reasons, Scott, and the reason he didn't use the word war publicly on the 11th, he wanted all focus on the 11th to be a message of comfort to the people in New York City and the Pentagon and Shanksville, the families of those whose loved ones were lost. He thought that was the most important healing, right thing to do as commander-in-chief, consoler-in-chief, president on the 11th. And then his sights started to turn to stealing the nation, getting the nation ready for what would come next. And that's when he first used the word war the next day. But all throughout, he had two goals. And he dictated this to Karen Hughes, his chief speechwriter, on the flight back from Offutt Air Force Base to Andrews Air Force Base on the night of September 11th. He dictated those two messages. One, comfort for those who are suffering, healing. And then two, steal the nation for what would come next. On September 12th, he used the word war for the first time.
18: I'm going to go to September the 14th. We're talking with Ari Fleischer. I think he captured both of those sentiments as perfectly as anybody could possibly do it when he stood atop the rubble at Ground Zero. Let's play President Bush with the bullhorn for Ari Fleischer here on the Scott Jennings Show.
2: I want you all to know that America today, America today, America today is on bended knee.
18: In that moment, did you know that he had just changed America, that he had just done what I think, I mean, he had just, it was the most iconic presidential moment in modern history.
6: Yeah.
18: Probably, I think since the presidents started performing for television cameras. Take us to that moment.
6: Well, let me set the table a little bit, because as the president climbed onto an old, destroyed fire truck, I was stood next to Charles Beckwith, who was a gentleman next to him, a former firefighter. He started to speak through that bullhorn, and the crowd couldn't really hear him. If you were close to the president, you could hear him. So most of those gritty, tough New Yorkers who've been working in the pile for days looking for for survivors and loved ones started shouting at the president, "We can't hear you. We can't hear you." And imagine a New Yorker, "We can't hear you." And that's when the president changed gears and said, "I hear you, and the people of this world hear you, and pretty soon the people who did it will hear from all of us." And it was an instant turn on the ground, and you could feel it. It was palpable. I was standing next to a Newsweek reporter when the president said that. I was just a few feet away from the president, and the Newsweek reporter said, "Wow, that's a moment of history." He grasped it instantly, probably faster than I did, how telling that moment was. And it really, it set the tone, Scott. And, you know, one of the things about President Bush is that man's got an unbelievable gut. He's got a gut for what needs to be said. He speaks in vernacular. He doesn't clean it up or polish it up. And he really connected. Earlier, he went to the Pentagon and he talked about there's an old poster out in the West that says, "Wanted, dead or alive." And that's how I feel about whoever it is who did this. And
18: all right, let's
6: Mrs. Bush told him.
18: Let's pick this up on the other side of the break, Ari, because I want to finish this. This is a huge moment, and I want to finish your thought. Scott Jennings on Salem. Stay with me.
3: The midterms are almost here, and Republicans could be in deep trouble. Polls show Democrats leading in key races. Tonight, Rob Finnerty on Newsmax reveals the growing threat from the DSA and the radical left. With less than 60 days to go, Finnerty says it's time for the GOP to hit the panic button. The House may go, and control of the Senate is up for grabs. Gas prices, mortgage rates, health care, and out-of-control national debt. Americans are angry, and the progressive left wants total control of Congress. Tallarico, El Sayed, AOC, Bernie Sanders. Finnerty reveals President Trump's secret plan to fight back and what you can do to help him. Don't miss Finnerty tonight at 8 p.m. Eastern on Newsmax. 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
12: It's pretty clear to me that if we were under attack, then my job was to defend the child that was reading to me and her family and her country. And so it was a moment of clarity. It was, I knew we had to gather evidence and gather the facts, but I assumed we were under attack.
18: President George W. Bush, just a couple of nights ago, recalling the moment that he found out America was under attack on 9/11. It's Scott Jennings here on Salem, chatting with Ari Fleischer, who was White House press secretary on 9/11 and for the first couple of years of President Bush 43's first term. Ari, you were talking to us before the break about Bush's ability to communicate during this period of time. We had the dead or alive moment. We had the bullhorn moment. And you were going to tell us something that the First Lady, Laura Bush, told the president. Go ahead.
6: Yeah, she chided him a little bit and said, what are you going to do? Bushy going to go get him? When he was saying dead or alive, you know? But to me, it always felt like that is what the country wanted. This country, and Scott, this is profoundly important because of where we are in today's politics. This country was united. This country was determined. There were no Democrats or Republicans. The vote in the Congress 2 days later to authorize the use of force was almost unanimous. Only one Democrat in the House voted against it. Unheard of. The rally around the flag, the patriotism. This country wanted to bring justice to those who attacked us. This country strongly supported the mission in Afghanistan. It strongly supported the way George Bush went about conducting this war. The polarization and the unraveling began years later, frankly, most of it because of the aftermath of the Iraq War. But it's important for people today to understand the Afghanistan war was widely, strongly supported by the American people for the first several years of it.
18: Our friend Patrick Ruffini went back and looked at the polling from that time, those weeks after 9/11. George W. Bush had a 90% job approval rating. From Democrats, it was in the 80s. The country had a 72% right direction, wrong track number. That's unheard of today. The Congress had an 84% approval rating. Both parties were viewed favorably by the American people. Almost 70% said the news media had stood up for America, and 60% trusted the federal government to do the right thing. Ari, you lived through this time. You lived through the politics of that time. If something like this were to happen today, could this country pull itself together the way we did after 9/11?
6: Yeah, I've asked myself that. And Scott, I actually believe we would. If we were sucker punched, if we were attacked in a similar manner, I do think the overwhelming majority of people in this country are good people and would rally behind the flag of the United States of America. The problem is our fringes are still there. They've probably grown, especially on the left, this fringe. But in today's environment, the fringe's voice is amplified. The Hassan Pikers of the world, these people who say America deserved 9/11, Abdul El-Sayed, who blames terrorism on the United States, the Democrat candidate for Senate in Michigan. All these voices get amplified because of what did not exist then. There was no social media back then. Today it exists and the voices get amplified. So if 80% of the country rallied around the flag and was patriotic and said we support the president and bring justice to people who attacked us, there would still be fringes. You say, no, don't do it, America deserved it. And those fringes, because of social media, would get magnified. But yeah, I do believe that overwhelmingly the amount of American people would rally around the flag again.
18: Ari Fleischer, last question for you, 30 seconds. Are we doing a good enough job as a country teaching the next generation, teaching school children what happened that day, who did it, why we reacted the way we did, or have we in fact forgotten the lessons of 9/11 and we're failing on that front?
6: I think that we as a society, with commemorating and reminding people about what happened on September 11th, we put our toes in the water once a year and do that. I have no faith that our schools are adequately telling the story. I have no faith our schools are telling history in any manner that helps create the sense of patriotism that I referred to that's so important. So sadly, no in the schools is my belief, but yes, in larger life.
18: Ari Fleischer was White House Press Secretary for President George W. Bush from 2001 to 2003. He was with President Bush on 9/11, Ari. And we see Ari, by the way, on Fox News from time to time, commenting on the public affairs of the day. Ari, we're really appreciative of your time today. Thanks for coming by.
6: Thank you, Scott.
18: Ari Fleischer, what he did that day in that environment to get information to the American people in that day and the days ahead, I'll never forget it. And having gone to work in the Bush White House some years after that, we all looked up to Ari for the way he handled his job in those days. We're out of time today. It's 9/11. Please remember the folks who lost loved ones that day. Remember the first responders. And remember, you live in the greatest country that this world has ever known. We'll see you Monday.
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22: Central Illinois weather?
23: Saturday, a slight chance of showers early, then mostly cloudy turning sunny, high near 89. Calm wind becoming west around 5 miles per hour. Saturday night, partly cloudy, low around 65. Sunday, a chance of showers in the afternoon, partly sunny, high near 86. Sunday night, a chance of showers and thunderstorms, mostly cloudy, low around 59. It's currently 72 degrees in Effingham. It currently feels like 73 degrees.
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0: we're not in the great outdoors, we're thinking about it. Kender Outdoors. Come on into the camp house and make yourself at home.
1: Hey, I'm glad you're here. Welcome to our campfire at Kender Outdoors. I'm Billy Kender. These hot final days of summer have us inside under the air conditioner more than outside. And that's a good time to share a glass of iced tea and a good story or two. And we've got a couple of good memories on the show today. This weekend kicks off the 2026-27 NFL season. A lot of NFL fans still around out there. And one of the greatest ever to play the game, Larry Zonka, played for the Miami Dolphins and played his way into the NFL Hall of Fame. I had a conversation with Larry a few years ago, not about football so much as hunting, fishing, and God's great outdoors. It is a good time to stand under a tall shade tree in a creek or river somewhere and cast a fly to that waiting trout. Maybe the best ever at that, Lefty Cray and I sat together on a beautiful ranch out in East Texas about 10 years ago before he passed, and we had a really nice visit. I had the tape recorder rolling, and we'll play that conversation back on the show today as well. You're in for a real treat. It's Hall of Fame Day at Kender Outdoors. Pull up a chair, make yourself at home. Let's get things started with NFL Hall of Famer Larry Zonka. An intimidating factor on the football field. Those of you that remember watching Larry play know that he was just absolutely a terror. Almost unstoppable by only one or two people. It took a team to stop Larry Zonka. But they didn't stop him before he made it all the way to the NFL Hall of Fame. He played on the Miami Dolphins, perfect. The only team in NFL history to end up perfect throughout an entire season, and Super Bowl championship to cap it off. And a lifelong sportsman, outdoors enthusiast, hunter, fisher, conservationist.
2: Long before the NFL, long before the NFL Hall of Fame, long before thoughts of making a career out of playing football, you were hunting in some woods somewhere. Where did this all start for you?
3: Absolutely. In a rural part of Ohio, I grew up outside of Akron, probably 30 miles south, east of Cleveland. And, you know, dairy farm kind of area. We didn't have, you know, a lot of large whitetail or anything like that. It was pretty well shot up. And Ducks Unlimited had started to bring the waterfowl back. So in the late 40s, early 50s, when I was a boy just starting to hunt, you know, all we had was rabbit and pheasant. And we were delighted to have that. But we dreamt about whitetail. We dreamt about Canadian geese and so on. And now, you know, through all the different clubs of we hunters have put together, now we have, you know, many deer to hunt. You know, and we're standing in one of the best deer hunting states in the Union, as far as I'm concerned. This is the friendliest place in the world for a deer hunter right here in Texas. That's why I come back quite a bit. And the same thing in South Dakota for pheasants and so on, right down Ducks Unlimited. My gosh, the things they've done. I'm really proud of that organization and being affiliated with it. And that has changed, you know, as I grew up shooting, you know, hunting rabbits with a 20 Marlin single shot 22 and tracking pheasants in the snow and dreamt about going on to bigger things, you know, white-tailed deer, Canadian geese, so on. And then eventually to end up in Alaska where you could really go after some real honest to gosh big game. It made it all worthwhile.
2: And I've seen you hunt moose. I've seen you catch big halibut. I've seen you do lots of things in Alaska. Could you hone it down if the good Lord said, Larry, I'm just going to give you one. Here's what you're going to do the rest of your life. What's your favorite?
3: You know, my favorite area, I can do that for you easier, is the peninsula that runs out before it turns into the Aleutian Islands. That's still the wildest place in Alaska. That's been the place that all the folks that take other people to the outback in Alaska, when we all get together and say, okay, now let's go someplace for us, that's where we go, because that's the outbacker's outback. It's not for everybody because it's not easy to get to. You know, you got to have a situation where you can spare a week time-wise, because it could take you 2 days to go in and 5 days to come out. We're talking about extremely remote and very weather-conditioned. But as a result, June, July, and August, and part of September, that is the wildest place in the world to go fly fishing for steelhead, for silver salmon, for king salmon, even some red salmon come in there. And then the trout fishing is in gullies are just, it's just crazy. And the bears, you're absolutely up to your ears in bears. And the great thing about that, for those folks out there who listen to the show that are worried about bears, it's the best time of the season for the bears because they've got more than they can eat. And anytime bears have more than they can eat, they are totally uninterested in humans unless the human's standing on their rock.
1: What a pleasure it was to visit with the great Larry Zonka on opening weekend of the 2026-27 NFL football season. Thought it might be a good time to go back and recall that conversation. Larry is now 79 years old from Stowe, Ohio. Population, 34,483. Hey, I could use another glass of iced tea. How about you? Let's take a little break, stretch our legs for a minute, and then when we come back, another Hall of Famer, the great Lefty Craig. What a great day it was when I sat down with Lefty about 2 years before his passing and talked about his first fly rod, his thoughts on the future of fly fishing, and his life in between those two markers. It's all coming up on Kinder Outdoors.
2: I'm John with the Buckhorn Ranch in the beautiful Arbuckle Mountains of southern Oklahoma. When we're not in the great outdoors, we're thinking about it on Kinder Outdoors.
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0: 12 with a 10-inch drop time. Y'all go on inside to Kinder Outdoors.
1: With great certainty, I can tell you that one of my absolute favorite, all-time favorite guests in this old camp house at Kinder Outdoors was the great Lefty Cray. Well, Mr. Cray, Lefty, that'd be better. Thank you so much for the time today. I greatly appreciate it. And what a beautiful setting out here in East Texas. And you can fish anywhere you want to in the world. I can imagine being wanting to be anywhere else than you are today.
2: No, that's why I'm here.
1: It's absolutely gorgeous. Where did the love of fishing, just fishing, begin for you?
2: Well, I'm 84, 85, actually. I'm so old, I remember when men wore tattoos and women wore earrings. And my father died when I was 6. I was born and raised in Maryland, and we lived in an urban area, and you didn't have any, most of anyone didn't have any money those days, but you could hunt and fish, particularly fishing. And so I really started fishing at a very early age. And then when I went to high school, we didn't have much money. We were on welfare. I had two brothers and a sister. And my mother said, you know, if you can find enough money to get your clothes and food, you can go to high school. In those days, when you were a young kid, you could get away with working. They didn't have the laws they have now. Anyway, the local rivers there in Maryland had a lot of catfish in them. And I don't know, do they bush bob down here where you hang short bushes, limbs on bushes and bait? Of course, you can only do it at night because the turtles would eat the bait off. But my stepfather, who was romancing my mother,
1: yeah.
2: But I used to borrow his boat. And of course, you could always get some kid to go with you. So when I was 10, 11, 12 years old, I'd already learned how to pole a boat. So I'd pole a boat at night, and we'd catch these catfish. And then I would skin them and sell them, and we sold them for 10 cents a pound clean. And 10 cents a pound don't sound like much now, but in those days, for 11 cents, you could go to movies and buy a bag of popcorn.
1: Right.
2: So I ended up having about as much money as anybody in high school. And, of course, I had a lot of unpaid help taking the catfish off because it was fun.
1: You bet.
2: And, you know, you were staying outdoors two or three nights a week. And, of course, those days, it seemed like children, young kids could go anywhere and not be in trouble, not like they are now. It was, and then I was in the Boy Scouts. I would have been an Eagle Scout, but I got to life, and then World War II came along, so.
1: Right.
2: I joined that and was in the Battle of Bald and all
1: God
2: that stuff.
1: God bless you.
2: Yeah.
1: Thank you for your service.
2: Well, thank you.
1: A lot.
2: What I've been doing lately, which is very rewarding to me, is the Healing Waters program with wounded veterans.
1: Right.
2: And I've done a number of those clinics, and I got a couple more coming up this summer. But what's amazing about every one of those, men and women, I haven't seen anybody that's remorseful about what happened to them or wouldn't go back if they could. And,
1: isn't that amazing?
2: Yeah, they love their country, and they it seems like the bigger city you get to, the less appreciative people are of their country.
1: Isn't that amazing?
2: Yeah. I do a lot of, number of times a year, I go to Maine and fish for smallmouth, which is my favorite freshwater fish. And you go down the little tiny streets in Maine, there's American flags all over the place.
1: Right.
2: There's only 1.3 million people in the whole state, yet it's one of the largest states in the nation. They only got one area code for the whole state.
1: Is that right?
2: But it, in places like that, they still are very proud of their country and appreciate it. And I wish all the kids 18 or 19 would have to spend 1 year overseas somewhere. I think they'd have a total different appreciation for what we've got in this country.
1: We're a spoiled nation, whether you're 8 years old or 50.
2: Absolutely.
1: We're a spoiled nation.
2: Absolutely.
1: And that translates into a blessed nation with a lot of brave men and women that have gone before us and are still going before us, for sure. When did the fly rod enter your life?
2: 1947, a fellow who later became the best known fishing writer in the country called Joe Brooks.
1: Yeah.
2: I'd come back from World War II, and I started working at Biological Warfare Center. In fact, I was one of the three people that got anthrax, and the other two got pulmonary anthrax and died. I got it on my arm. Anyway, the reason I mention that is we were working shift work, so we'd work midnight to 8 one week, 8 to 4 the next, and 4 to 12 the next. And so 2 weeks out of 4, I was able to hunt and fish a good bit of each day.
1: Right.
2: And I got a reputation of being sort of a hot dog bass fisherman. This was all smallmouth in the rivers there, Potomac and other rivers. And a fellow called and said his name was Joe Brooks and was writing for a little tiny newspaper in Baltimore. And he came up. He later became extremely famous and my mentor, really. But we went down. I had never seen anybody fly fish. And we went just below Harper's Ferry on the Potomac. And I carried a canoe down, and he carried his equipment down, and I went and got the rest. When I got down there, he had a bamboo rod and a fly line, and I said, Mr. Brooks, I said, if you don't have any other equipment with you, I said, this was before spinning.
1: Right.
2: And I said, I'll lend you one of my plug rods. And he said, what's the problem? I said, well, it's kind of windy. It was only about 12 miles an hour, but bear in mind, I'd never seen a fly caster at that time. Nobody in Central Maryland I knew even had a fly rod. And really, a good fisherman, a local fisherman, rarely gets outfished by anybody in his local area.
1: Sure.
2: And he almost outfished me on my water. But what got me at lunchtime, we finished eating, he got up on a rock, and we could see these fish making little rings on the water. He had this little white and black fly, and when the fish would make the ring, he'd throw out there and catch a bass. Another ring, catch another bass. He did this about 10 times, and I said, I've got to have some of this, you know. So the next day, I got in my Model A Ford and drove 50 miles to Baltimore, and they gave me my first casting lesson. And that's where I got started on the whole thing.
1: What was your first equipment?
2: Oh, it was a green fiberglass rod that I would not want to cast with today.
1: I didn't think so.
2: And what they called a GAF line, which would be like a 9-weight today. It had letters on them. They didn't even have numbers. And I'm not sure I could cast well with a rod like that today.
1: The equipment's
2: really changed.
1: Pardon me for saying so, but I believe you can cast well with a cedar post and a string. I just saw you on television the other day fishing with Tom Brokaw and Michael Keaton,
2: yep.
1: Some of those guys. You had an opportunity to fish with the most powerful people in the world, the most famous people in the world. Have you got a good story from?
2: Well, the embarrassing thing was I'm 85 years old. I didn't know who Michael Keaton was. And Yvon Chouinard, that owns Patagonia Fishing Tackle, I fished with him in New Zealand and Australia and Christmas Island. I knew him real well. And Tom McGuane is a very famous author. I knew his name, but I never met him. Mm-hmm. But I knew who Tom Brokaw was. Well, all of us had arrived one evening in the Bahamas to make these 6 television shows last spring, except for Keaton. And they kept saying, well, Michael's going to get here tomorrow morning. He broke his foot, and he was in a cast. And he got off the plane, and off the bus, and he walked over and genuflected and said, I want your autograph. And I said to Tom, I said, who the hell is this guy? And I found out he was the Batman and all these things. And he's a little tiny guy. He's only about 5'4".
1: Really?
2: Not over 5'5". I don't think he weighs 165 pounds.
1: I always thought Batman was like 7 feet.
2: Oh, I did too. And he's moving. He's like a bumblebee in a jar. He's never stopped moving it all the time. But anyway, first day of the show, when they were filming, I went out with Tom McGuane. With Yvon Chouinard, who I'd known real well. And Yvon's one of the real quiet guys that hardly ever says anything. Well, you know, only one person bone fishes, and the other fellow waits his turn. Well, I was sitting there, and I've learned to take a fly swatter with me because you can't kill them flies that bite your legs with a hat, but you can have fun killing them flies while the other guy's fishing. So I had this fly swatter with me, and I came in, and McGain and Brokaw said, what kind of guy is left to fish with? And all Yvon said is, he's got a pink fly swatter.
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3: 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We at Cromwell Media had a unique guest come in here recently, Mackenzie Buzzard. She told the story of her daughter, May, and how she's trying to overcome a unique condition.
4: So my daughter is 15 months old. Her name is May. The day after her first birthday, she was diagnosed with a genetic condition called Lee syndrome. We very quickly learned that there is no cure. At this point, it is considered a terminal disease. In July, we got connected with the Cure Mito Foundation, which is funding research for gene therapy. So this gene therapy is brand new to Lee syndrome. It would be life-saving for her. We're calling this May's miracle because that's truly what this is for her. It's the miracle we prayed for if this all pans out.
3: You can find more information on multiple social media platforms under the name May's Miracle. This is Effingham Radio News.
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1: You know, whether you're a fly fisherman or not, you've got to be enjoying this great conversation with the late, great Lefty Cray from his visit in the Kender Outdoors Camp House. 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How many presidents, United States presidents?
2: Well, I fished a number of times with Carter, and I was supposed to fish three different times with the older Bush. Twice he had to cancel, and once I had to cancel, but we didn't talk and meet and everything. In fact, I have a picture he sent me in my front room of him casting, and he's left-handed too. And underneath, he wrote a nice thing about it, and then he wrote underneath there, "Please don't cast or criticize my casting style." So I thought he was a wonderful guy. I really did.
1: Yeah.
2: And Carter was, and him and actually he and his wife Rosalind, both very, very nice people.
1: Can they fish?
2: Yeah. In fact, you know, your wife is not impressed with you. You know, she sees you sitting on the toilet and everything else.
1: Oh,
2: she ain't impressed with you at all.
1: Right.
2: And three different times, Carter's group, when he was president, I only live an hour from Washington and an hour from Camp David, where's a trout stream. Three different times, they called and said, "President Carter would like to fish with you." Well, I had talks to giver clinics, and I wasn't just going to say, "Well, the president called me, so I ain't going to do this," because
1: sure,
2: they'd already advertised. So three times I couldn't go. When I got off the third time, my wife, who I've been married to for almost 64 years, and she's my best friend most of the time.
1: Most of
2: the time. I told her once, "Love was blind and marriage is an eye-opener." But anyway, she told me love was a marriage of grand, divorce is 500 grand. So I think I've stayed for the 64 years. But after I got off the phone the third time, she says, "Who was that?" I said, "It was President Carter's people." So what did they want? I said, they wanted me to fish with him. And she looked me up and down like I had worms and said, "Why would the president want to fish with you? You know, wives ain't too impressed with us."
1: No.
2: I don't know why they marry us and think we're the dumbest man on earth. I ain't never figured that out yet.
1: We're in the same boat. I'm in the same boat right now with Lefty. I never thought I'd be in the same boat with you, but there we are.
2: That's right.
1: Well, Lefty, do you think that your deceiver pattern will ever take off? You think people?
2: I think it will, yeah.
1: Well, that has been quite a stringer, hasn't it?
2: Yeah.
1: It's been fished all over the world.
2: Yeah, people say, "Well, when did you invent it?" Well, you know, if you're a fly fisherman, you're constantly coming up with new flies. So I don't know when I invented it, but I do know it was in the late 1950s. But it's been fished. It was on a postage stamp.
1: 1991, the United States government, the post office, thought enough of your fly to give it its own postage.
2: Yeah, it made me pay the same price for the stamps as everybody else. They got no discount. Us does not mean U.S. I mean, U.S. don't mean us.
1: They didn't give you a free book of stamps?
2: They didn't give you anything. They didn't even give them a fly back.
1: Oh, my goodness. Now, you said earlier that your favorite freshwater fish is the smallie.
2: Right.
1: And I think I know the obvious reasons to fight. What are your reasons for loving small?
2: I think it's maybe because that's when I got started fly fishing. I started on smallmouth. My second favorite is peacock bass, which you find mostly in the Amazon places. But also the largemouth has a big place in my heart. And Bill invited me down here the first time, and we caught so many bass, I just fell in love with the place. So I love this part of Texas. That's my favorite fish. Yeah.
1: Favorite overall.
2: Yeah, I think it offers a lot kind of things. You can do a whole lot right, one thing wrong. You know, your game's over, you got to go again. You don't have to fight him for 20 minutes. So a few very experienced saltwater fly fishermen like tarpon best, and they'll never get over that. But most experienced fly fishermen I know who fish in saltwater and have caught most everything. But will in the end say the bonefish, they'd rather fish for than anything.
1: Yeah. What do you see? I'm a big quail hunter, raising trained bird dogs, and so I have my thoughts about what we need to do for the future of quail. What conservation efforts are you behind, and what do you see that we need to do for our fisheries?
2: I think there's a number of things wrong. First of all, I used to be an exhibition shooter for Remington Arms, and I've done a lot of hunting, not just in this country, but other places. I think the biggest thing, problem with the future of hunting today is that when I was growing up, a guy who could get a triple on quail or a double on grouse or something like that was a hero. And to most children today who live in either cities or near cities, they don't hunt or fish. And they think a guy who kills birds is a killer. And so the biggest handicap I see to hunting today is that the future people, the young people, most of them do not regard hunting in a good light. They actually think we're weird people, or there's something wrong with us, or we're killers. And I mean, they'll eat hamburger from somebody that killed a steer or a cow, but they think somebody that kills a deer and eats something wrong with them. I really think that's the biggest problem of all. The other problem is that hunting license and fishing license are what we're the people who really take care of the environment, the people who bought these hunting and fishing licenses, and the people who didn't put very little into taking care of it. In fact, we're the ones that forced the legislature to keep our rivers clear and our lakes clean, where the people get their drinking water and this sort of thing. And if you lose your hunters and fishers, you lose a part of the populace that really has been responsible for taking care of our resources. The other thing that really concerns me is that in the Potomac, the Susquehanna, the Mid-Atlantic area where we have smallmouth rivers, 20% of our smallmouth male bass now have female eggs in them. And something that I think is the candle or the canary in the mine type of thing is that they've found out that when we take all these drugs, what we don't assimilate in our body goes to our sewage treatment plants. And none of our plants are designed to cook for medicines. And so all the estrogen that women transfer, all the type of medication we do, are all going into the drinking systems. And most of our big rivers now are responsible as the water systems for our larger cities. And it's not just in the east, it's all the country. So what I'm wondering is, I know I'm not going to get pregnant drinking this water, but I am concerned what is the long-term effect. And the EPA has just in the last year started to investigate this thing, and we need to quickly understand what are all these medical problems that may occur because of it. I think that's another real problem that we have.
3: Absolutely.
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0: We swapped Neighbor Jones some good cigars for an evening hunt in the honey hole. Come along with Kender Outdoors.
1: 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We're recalling a Hall of Fame conversation today with great Lefty Krutt. You joined forces with Temple Fork Outfitters a few years ago.
2: Yep.
1: And Temple Fork carries the Lefty Krutt line of rods. Mm-hmm. Good people to work with, aren't they?
2: Yeah, they really are.
1: Yes.
2: But one of the big problems had been why we have not got more people, both women and children, into fly fishing. It's been too expensive. It used to be 10 years ago, there were almost no rods that cost less than $400 or $500. So if you had two kids and you wanted to get them into fishing, between the reels and rods, you had way over $1,000 invested, and you didn't know whether they were going to like it or not.
1: Yeah.
2: The other thing is that we really tended to make it a man's sport. And it's just, I do private lessons at home on fly casting. It used to be that if a woman would come for a fly casting lesson, usually her boyfriend or her husband brought her, and she went along because he wanted her to. What's happened the last few years is I've had lots of women who bring their boyfriend or their husband. In fact, do you know who Wayne LaPierre is?
1: Oh, yeah.
2: Well, I met a lady who was a very beautiful lady in her 30s on a business deal, and we bonded, and my wife and I, in fact, well, I'm hit him, so we really liked her, and she loved fly fishing, and we fished together a number of times, and one day she called up, and she said, I think I might marry this guy. Would you give him fly casting? I said, oh, sure, she brings him up. This little short fellow named Wayne LaPierre standing there, I didn't know who the hell he was.
1: You didn't know?
2: Not then. And she hooked her thumb over toward Wayne and said, if he don't learn to fly cast, he's out of here. Wayne learned to fly cast, and they, of course, I've been everywhere on the planet. And they said, where should we go? And they've been fishing in Africa and New Zealand and South America. And they're having a wonderful time.
1: When you're the head of the NRA, you have opportunities.
2: That's right. But the point is that the area that's grown the most in fly fishing the last few years has been the introduction of women. And Temple Fork has been making rods that are affordable for almost anybody. They've got rods, some of their finest rods. In fact, we did a test by taking some of the most expensive rod blanks, fly fishing blanks, and we took six of those and two Temple Forks, all blanks, sent them to Korea, had all the rods made exactly the same way, same handles, same fittings. The only difference was they had a code number. What we really wanted to find out was what kind of action the customer wanted. We found out that people who are real good casters like fast rods, pretty good casters like slower rods, and people who don't fish a lot like an even slip. It turned out that our cheapest rod was one of the most successful in the test, and we tested all over. It also turned out the most expensive rod got the worst rating from everybody.
1: Isn't that something?
2: So money, the most expensive thing is not always the best thing.
1: Right.
2: So I think that Temple Fork is matched the market for where we're at. Kids can now get a great outfit for $75, $80.
1: Oh, that's great. What would you suggest to a single mom or maybe a dad who hasn't fished since his dad took him when he was a kid and they want to get their kids involved? What would you do with your kids?
2: Take them to the Dallas Fly Fishers Club. They've got one of the nicest clubs, and I've been giving talks here a couple times. And they will teach you fly casting. They teach you fly tying. They have trips that they create and sort of mentor the people going on the trips. One of the difference, don't get me wrong, I'm not just a fly fisherman. If they won't don't take flies. I'm going to Gitzit or Simcoe or something else. If I don't take that, I'm going to go to worms. I'm going to catch that fish one way or the other. So I ain't one of them guys, you know, that says that you got to use the underarm fur from orangutan from South Africa with Australian possum and all that. I'm going to catch fish.
1: You're a fisher.
2: Absolutely, and I'm going to catch fish. But there is a difference between people who fly fish and other fishermen. If I'm fishing with a guy and we're catching a lot of, let's say we're catching a lot of them on Simcoes and some boat goes by, my buddy will stick his rod underwater when he's got a bass on there because he don't want nobody to know what he's catching them on. But if you're on a flash fly fishing and you're catching a lot of fish, or you're not catching any, the fella down from his catching stuff, he'll come over and give you flies. There's a camaraderie there that doesn't exist without, and it's not an elitist thing at all, because most fly fishermen ain't got enough money to be elitist. You know? They're like you and me, we're working for a living.
1: Right.
2: But there is a camaraderie. So when you join those clubs, people are tickled to have you, and they share it, and they love helping kids to do these things, and they got programs for kids. So some single mother, and also there's a lot of nice guys in there that got money, so the wife, if she's single, she might find a husband there, too.
1: You are a piece of work, sir.
2: Well, I thought Bill was a guy's name that I got married.
1: Lefty, thank you so much. I really appreciate the time, and good fishing to you this afternoon.
2: Well, thank you.
1: I know you're looking forward to your day.
2: That's right.
1: What a wonderful human being he was. Lefty Cray, a conversation we had 10 years ago, 2 years prior to his death. Lefty was 93 years old when he passed away. His home of Caucusville, Maryland. That would put him at 91 years of age when we had our visit. I think you can tell by listening. His mind was just as sharp as ever. Maybe not as mobile as he once was, but still very capable of spending a day in the boat and working magic with a fly rod. If you hunt, fish, travel very much, it's obviously a lot of fun. We enjoy it, but there are hiccups along the way. Even with a seasoned pro like my friend Larry Wysoon.
3: Larry, you know, if you like to go, if you like to hunt, like old Hondo Crouch said one time down in the Hill Country in Luckenbach, he said, having fun's hard work sometimes. And sometimes it all just, it doesn't go perfectly. You had a trip like that recently, didn't you?
4: I really did. I went to Asia on a hunt, and it was one of those things where almost everything that could go wrong did go wrong. From the time that we got there, the booking agent hadn't made sure that our paperwork was in order, hadn't made sure that the outfitter was going to be there, to some very interesting discussions between me and the customs people there, and then going into the mountains and hunting with guides that we found out were the local poachers, and they poached out the area. And I mean, it was just, and those were the good points of the hunt. So, I mean, those things happen, but that's also, you have to realize, part of the adventure sometimes. You know, you want everything to go right, and you expect for it to do that way, but sometimes you get thrown some curves, and this was one of those instances. We trusted a guy that we probably shouldn't have trusted to begin with.
3: And that happens that way a lot of times. You know, you have to deal with middle folks, middlemen, when you're taking these trips. I've been misguided so many times going to Montana trying to plot it out and plan it out and follow the rainfall and where the bird's going to be this year. And you get that local information up there, that local guy. Well, he wants to sell you a hotel room, and he doesn't care if there's any birds around or not. He's going to tell you what he wants you to hear. I can't imagine you ever not smiling, though. When those things are going wrong like that, do you keep on smiling, or is Larry Wysoon capable of getting upset?
4: Oh, I can get upset, but that was years ago. I've learned over the years that it doesn't do any good to get upset. You just as well have a smile on your face. You know, life is full of different adventures, and it's just one of those things. You just got to smile your way through it. You can get mad, it doesn't do any good. So you just as well smile and go on with what you're doing and hope for the best.
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6: Today, a slight chance of showers early, then mostly cloudy, becoming sunny, high near 89. calm wind becoming west around 5 miles per hour. Tonight, partly cloudy, low around 65. Sunday, a chance of showers and afternoon thunderstorms, high near 86. Sunday night, a chance of showers and thunderstorms, low around 59. It's currently 70 degrees in Effingham. It currently feels like 72 degrees.
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8: My name is Erica, and my son Kason is a patient at Shriners Children. 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I said, "How bad is it?" He wouldn't answer me. Before we could see Kason, the trauma doctor came in and said he needs to go to Shriners.
9: To survive a burn injury and to return to life unafraid and full of joy and be who you're supposed to be is what we strive to deliver to our patients. 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
10: I wouldn't do anything else.
11: We're just so thankful that Kason is still here, because things can change in the blink of an eye.
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18: Breaking news this hour at Town Hall. I'm Bob Ackley in Washington. A new front line in the Middle East after Saudi Arabia says it was forced to shut down a major pipeline after it was attacked by Houthi drones.
19: The Houthis made their biggest territorial gains in years along the Bab el-Mandab Strait, one of the world's key shipping lanes. This represents the ongoing threat to global energy security and international commerce posed by regional instability. Saudi Arabia said it had shut down the east-west pipeline after it was attacked the day before. The Saudi Ministry of Energy called the shutdown, quote, a precautionary measure. Under President Trump's foreign policy, rogue regimes and foreign militants faced clear, uncompromising deterrence, ensuring American energy interests and key global shipping lanes were forcefully protected. Bernie Bennett reporting.
18: Senator Tom Cotton says he expects Iran to continue all efforts to undermine the United States.
20: You know, they call us to be Satan. Israel is only the little Satan. So if they have a choice, they're going to try to take on the great Satan first. And that's what they've been doing now.

0: hard all week. Now it's time to go fishing. Come along with us at Kinder Outdoors.
1: We're fishing with the late, great Lefty Cray on the show today. He and I sat down together about 10 years ago. That was a couple of years before Lefty passed away. A beautiful East Texas.

0: setting on a gorgeous ranch with a well-stocked bass pond nearby. That's why Lefty was there. I was there to pick his brain. I did. And you'll enjoy that conversation coming up in just a few minutes. Hey, I'm Billy Kinder. This is our camp house at Kinder Outdoors. Last hour, we had NFL Hall of Fame fullback Larry Zonka on the show, a lifetime of hunting and fishing. That's what we talked to Larry about. But over the years, we've hosted quite a few NFL football players. Another one of my very favorites was Walt Garrison. Walt passed away just a couple of years ago. But I spent a day at his ranch, enjoying his hospitality, talking football, Dallas Cowboy history, and hunting. On this, the opening weekend of the 26-27 NFL football season, here's part of that conversation with NFL great Walt Garrison. One of my favorite stories that Walt used to tell was about how he was not recruited by the great Daryl Royal at the University of Texas. Walt played high school football in Lewisville, Texas, went to college at Oklahoma State on scholarship. But he was a Texas boy. Why didn't he wind up down in Austin?
1: I did. I was playing a golf tournament. He was playing with Willie Nelson down there in Brownsville, Texas. And I said, Coach, and you got to be friends. I said, I wonder why you didn't recruit me to Texas. He said, you know what? He said, after getting to know you, he said, I went back in the archives and looked at all these film that people sent in over the years, and they got them all categorized and stuff. And he said, I looked at the film. He said, you know, in high school, he said, you weren't worth a were you? And he's right, I wasn't.
0: What a great story. Walt Garrison, you went on and became a pretty darn good football player, and of course, spent your entire NFL career with the Dallas Cowboys. Now, these days, guys, when they sign, they get a signing bonus, and it's millions and millions of dollars usually. What did you get as a signing bonus when you signed with the Dallas Cowboys?
1: Well, people made a big deal out of it. I mean, I got a new car, which I've never had a new anything in my life, you know, and I got a new horse trailer. One of the best, at that time, the great Miley inline trailer. And I thought, man, that is unbelievable to get that. And I think I got $15,000 cash, you know, so I was very wealthy.
0: Now, Walt, I know under Coach Landry, he kept you guys pretty busy back in the day. When did you ever find time to go hunting and fishing, which I know you've loved all your life?
1: Well, I mean, back then, we had Mondays off, and especially during dove or quail season, you know, dove season especially, we'd go hunting. But I never went hunting without, like, Dan Reeves was my roommate, Leroy Jordan, Bob Lilly was a great shot, you know, Dennis Holman, Dave Edwards. I mean, we all went together. It wasn't like, you know, I'll go with my buddies outside of football. I mean, my buddies were in football. I mean, because you live with them, 7-8 months a year, you know, so you're closer to them than you are your family almost.
0: You mentioned Bob Lilly, good Throckmorton, Texas boy. I'm sure he grew up doing a lot of shooting.
1: I hunted a lot with Bob. Bob was a great shot. He had a great shot with shotgun, great shot with a rifle. We went antelope hunting and mouflon hunting down in Alpine, Texas. Me and him and Chuck Halley and I think Leroy went with us. And Bob always loved hunting, and he could shoot.
0: I was doing a little research on you, Walt, and I grabbed an old Malakoff, Texas newspaper. It says back in the 70s, early 70s, you and Bob Lilly went on a deer hunt in East Texas with a kid named Goober Evans, a 10-year-old. Goober shot two deer that day, and you didn't shoot a deer. And one of Bob Lilly's rules was whoever shot a deer got to kick whoever didn't shoot a deer right in the rump. And Goober said that was the highlight of his life. He got to kick All-Pro Walt Garrison right in the tail end. Do you remember that?
1: Yeah, and Lilly had a lot of rules in hunting camp, you know. And another one was whenever you killed a deer, then you had to stand up in front of the group and tell everything about the hunt. You know, exactly. You know, where you were sitting, what kind of gun, all this stuff, you know. And then for some of those kids we went hunting with, it was kind of embarrassing, but I think they were probably glad they did it when it was over.
0: What a special day that was for me when I spent it with Walt Garrison in his home on his ranch around Argyle, Texas. His home looked like a Dallas Cowboy museum from back in the day when they truly were America's team. Tom Landry, Roger Staubach, Bullitt, Bob Hayes, all those great guys. I worked with Walt on several occasions through the years, always thoroughly enjoyed it, and I never saw him when he didn't have a smile on his face. I've been fortunate this summer to do some pretty cool stuff, and amongst the coolest things I've done was the Dallas Safari Club Summer Expo and Foundation Gala at the Gaylord Texan Resort in Grapevine, Texas. We're going to do it again next summer. Everybody that was there said, hey, over the top, overwhelming success. The vendors were happy. Attendees were happy. Banquet goers were happy. So we're going to go get happy again next summer at the same place, the Gaylord Texan Resort in Grapevine, Texas. I tell you this far out so that you can block it on the calendar, July 15 through the 18th, 2027, the Dallas Safari Club 2027 Summer Expo at Foundation Gala. Sure hope to see you there. Hey, let's take a little break, grab a fresh glass of iced tea, and then we're going to visit with the great Lefty Cray. Heartfelt thanks for tuning in to the show. We sure do appreciate it. 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
2: We worked on a taco meat for 3 years to where women and kids would eat it, and a chili that we make now where you just take these things home and just throw them in a crock pot or fry them in a pan and they're ready to go. 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They're fully cooked. All you got to do is poke two or three holes in the bag that we give them to you in and throw them in the microwave for 3.5 minutes aside, and it's like we just pulled them out of our steamer the day we made them.
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0: 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We celebrate that in this camp house at Kinder Outdoors.
1: Yes, we do. And we celebrate that at the Dallas Safari Club as well. If you're not a member, you really ought to be. 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Well, Mr. Cray, Lefty, that'd be better. Thank you so much for the time today. I greatly appreciate it. And what a beautiful setting out here in East Texas. And you can fish anywhere you want to in the world. I can imagine being wanting to be anywhere else than you are today.
2: No, that's why I'm here.
1: Absolutely gorgeous. Where did the love of fishing, just fishing, begin for you?
2: I'm 84, 85, actually. I'm so old. I remember when men wore tattoos and women wore earrings. I started, my father died when I was 6. I was born and raised in Maryland, and we lived in an urban area, and you didn't have any, most of anyone didn't have any money those days, but you could hunt and fish, particularly fishing. And so I really started fishing at a very early age, and then when I went to high school, we didn't have much money. We were on welfare. I had two brothers and a sister, and my mother said, you know, if you can find enough money to get your clothes and food, you can go to high school. In those days, when you were a young kid, you could get away with working. They didn't have the laws they have now. Anyway, the local rivers there in Maryland had a lot of catfish in them. And I don't know, do they bush bob down here where you hang short bushes, limbs on bushes and bait? Of course, you can only do it at night because the turtles would eat the bait off. But my stepfather, who was romancing my mother,
1: yeah.
2: But I used to borrow his boat. And, of course, you could always get some kid to go with you. So when I was 10, 11, 12 years old, I'd already learned how to pull a boat.
1: Right.
2: So I'd pull a boat at night, and we'd catch these catfish. And then I would skin them and sell them, and we sold them for 10 cents a pound clean. And 10 cents a pound don't sound like much now, but in those days, for 11 cents, you could go to movies and buy a bag of popcorn.
1: Right.
2: So I ended up having about as much money as anybody in high school. And, of course, I had a lot of unpaid help taking the catfish off because it was fun.
1: You bet.
2: And, you know, you were staying outdoors two or three nights a week. And, of course, those days, it seemed like children, young kids could go anywhere and not be in trouble, not like they are now. It was, and then I was in the Boy Scouts. I would have been an Eagle Scout, but I got to life, and then World War II came along, so
1: right.
2: I joined that and was in the Battle of the Bulge and all
1: God
2: that stuff.
1: God bless you.
2: Yeah.
1: Thank you for your service.
2: Well, thank you.
1: A lot.
2: What I've been doing lately, which is very rewarding to me, is the Healing Waters program with wounded veterans.
1: Right.
2: And I've done a number of those clinics, and I got a couple more coming up this summer. But what's amazing about every one of those, men and women, I haven't seen anybody that's remorseful about what happened to them or wouldn't go back if they could. And,
1: isn't that amazing?
2: Yeah, they love their country, and they it seems like the bigger city you get to, the less appreciative people are of their country.
1: Isn't that amazing?
2: Yeah. I do a lot of, several number of times a year, I go to Maine and fish for smallmouth, which is my favorite freshwater fish. And you go down the little tiny streets in Maine, there's American flags all over the place.
1: Right.
2: There's only 1.3 million people in the whole state, yet it's one of the largest states in the nation. We only got one area code for the whole state.
1: Is that right?
2: But in places like that, they still are very proud of their country appreciate it. And I wish all the kids 18 or 19 would have to spend 1 year overseas somewhere. I think they'd have a total different appreciation for what we've got in this country.
1: We're a spoiled nation, whether you're 8 years old or 50.
2: Absolutely.
1: We're a spoiled nation.
2: Absolutely.
1: And that translates into a blessed nation with a lot of brave men and women that have gone before us and are still going before us, for sure. When did the fly rod enter your life?
2: 1947, a fellow who later became the best known fishing writer in the country called Joe Brooks.
1: Yeah.
2: I had come back from World War II, and I started working at the Biological Warfare Center. In fact, I was one of the three people that got anthrax, and the other two got pulmonary anthrax and died. I got it on my arm. Anyway, the reason I mention that is we were working shift work, so we'd work midnight to 8 one week, 8 to 4 the next, and 4 to 12 the next, and so 2 weeks out of 4, I was able to hunt and fish a good bit of each day,
1: right.
2: And I got a reputation of being sort of a hot dog bass fisherman. This was all smallmouth and rivers there, Potomac and other rivers, and a fellow called and said his name was Joe Brooks and was writing for a little tiny newspaper in Baltimore, and he came up. He later became extremely famous and my mentor, really, but we went down. I had never seen anybody fly fish, and we went just below Harper's Ferry on the Potomac, and I carried a canoe down, and he carried his equipment down, and I went and got the rest. When I got down there, he had a bamboo rod and a fly line, and I said, Mr. Brooks, I said, if you don't have any other equipment with you, I said, this was before spinning.
1: Right.
2: And I said, I'll lend you one of my plug rods. And he said, what's the problem? I said, well, it's kind of windy. It was only about 12 miles an hour, but bear in mind, I'd never seen a fly caster at that time. Nobody in Central Maryland I knew even had a fly rod. And really, a good fisherman, a local fisherman, rarely gets outfished by anybody in his local area.
1: Sure.
2: And he almost outfished me on my water, but what got me at lunchtime, we finished eating, he got up on a rock, and we could see these fish making little rings on the water. He had this little white and black fly, and when the fish would make the ring, he'd throw out there and catch a bass. Another ring, catch another bass. He did this about 10 times, and I said, I've got to have some of this, you know, so the next day I got in my Model A Ford and drove 50 miles to Baltimore, and they gave me my first casting lesson, and that's where I got started on the whole thing.
1: What was your first equipment?
2: Oh, it was a green fiberglass rod that I would not want to cast with today.
1: I didn't think so.
2: And what they called a GAF line, which would be like a 9-weight today. It had letters on them. They didn't even have numbers. And I'm not sure I could cast well with a rod like that today.
1: The equipment's
2: really changed.
1: Pardon me for saying so, but I believe you could cast well with a cedar post and a string.
2: I don't know.
1: I just saw you on television the other day fishing with Tom Brokaw and Michael Keaton,
2: yep.
1: Some of those guys. You had an opportunity to fish with the most powerful people in the world, the most famous people in the world. Have you got a good story from?
2: Well, the embarrassing thing was I'm 85 years old. I didn't know who Michael Keaton was. And Yvon Chouinard, that owns Patagonia Fishing Tackle, I fished with him in New Zealand and Australia and Christmas Island. I knew him real well. And Tom McGuane is a very famous author. I knew his name, but I never met him. Mm-hmm. But of course, I knew who Tom Brokaw was. Well, all of us had arrived one evening in the Bahamas to make these 6 television shows last spring, except for Keaton. And they kept saying, well, Michael's going to get here tomorrow morning. He broke his foot, and he was in a cast in it. He got off the plane, and off the bus, and he walked over and genuflected and said, I want your autograph. And I said to Tom, I said, who the hell is this guy? Then I found out he was the Batman and all these things. And he's a little tiny guy. He's only about 5'4".
1: Really?
2: Not over 5'5". I don't think he weighs 165 pounds.
1: I always thought Batman was like 7 feet.
2: Oh, I did too. And he's moving. He's like a bumblebee in a jar. He's never stopped moving at all the time. But anyway, first day of the show, when they were filming, I went out with Tom McGuane. With Yvon Chouinard, who I'd known real well. And Yvon's one of them real quiet guys that hardly ever says anything. Well, you know, only one person bone fishes, and the other fellow waits his turn. Well, I was sitting there, and I've learned to take a fly swatter with me, because you can't kill them flies that bite your legs with a hat, but you can have fun killing them flies while the other guy's fishing. So I had this fly swatter with me, and I came in, and McGuane and Brokaw said, well, what kind of guy is left to fish with? And all Yvon said is, he's got a pink fly swatter.
1: More from Lefty Cray coming up. 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
1: He is in every fishing hall of fame on planet Earth. What a great day it was when I spent it with Lefty Prey. How many presidents, United States presidents?
2: Well, I fished a number of times with Carter, and I was supposed to fish three different times with the older Bush. Uh-huh. And twice he had to cancel, and once I had to cancel, but we didn't talk and meet and everything. In fact, I have a picture in my, he sent me in my front room of him casting, and he's left-handed too. And underneath, he wrote a nice thing about it, and then he wrote underneath there, please don't cast, but criticize my casting style. I thought he was a wonderful guy, I really did.
1: Yeah.
2: And Carter was, and him and, actually he and his wife Rosalind, both very, very nice people.
1: Do they fish?
2: Yeah, in fact, you know, your wife is not impressed with you. You know, she sees you sitting on the toilet and everything else. Oh, she ain't impressed with you at all.
1: Right.
2: And three different times, Carter's group, when he was president, I only live an hour from Washington and an hour from Camp David, where's the trout stream. Three different times, they called and said, President Carter would like to fish with you. Well, I had talks to giver clinics, and I wasn't just going to say, well, the president called me, so I ain't going to do this, because
1: sure,
2: they'd already advertised. So three times I couldn't go. When I got off the third time, my wife, who I've been married to for almost 64 years, and she's my best friend most of the time.
1: Most
2: of the time. I told her once, love was blind and marriage is an eye-opener. But anyway, she told me love was marriage and grand, divorce is 500 grand. So I've stayed for the 64 years. But after I got off the phone the third time, she says, who was that? And I said, it was President Carter's people. So what did they want? I said, they wanted me to fish with him. And she looked me up and down like I had worms and said, why would the president want to fish with you? Wives ain't too impressed with us.
1: No.
2: I don't know why they marry us and think we're the dumbest man on earth. I ain't never figured that out
1: now
2: yet.
1: We're in the same boat. I'm in the same boat right now with Lefty. I never thought I'd be in the same boat with you, but there we are.
2: That's right.
1: Well, Lefty, do you think that your deceiver pattern will ever take off? You think people...
2: I think it will, yeah.
1: Well, that has been quite a stringer, hasn't it?
2: Yeah, yeah.
1: It's been fished all over the world.
2: Yeah, people say, well, when did you invent it? Well, you know, if you're a fly fisherman, you're constantly coming up with new flies. So I don't know when I invented it, but I do know it was in the late 1950s. But it's been fished. There's old postage stamp.
1: 1991, the United States government, the post office, bought enough of your fly to give it its own postage.
2: Yeah, it made me pay the same price for the stamps as everybody else, too. They got no discount. Us does not mean U.S. I mean, U.S. don't mean us.
1: They didn't give you a free book of stamps?
2: They didn't give you anything. They didn't even give them a fly back.
1: Oh, my goodness. Now, you said earlier that your favorite freshwater fish is the smallie.
2: Right.
1: And I think I know the obvious reasons to fight. What are your reasons for loving small?
2: I think it's maybe because that's when I got started fly fishing. I started on smallmouth. My second favorite is peacock bass, which you find mostly in the Amazon places. But also the largemouth has a big place in my heart. And Bill invited me down here the first time, and we caught so many bass, I just fell in love with the place. So I love this part of Texas. I really am.
1: You?
2: Yeah.
1: You. And bonefish.
2: That's my favorite fish. Yeah.
1: Favorite overall.
2: Yeah, I think it offers a lot of kind of things. You can do a whole lot right, one thing wrong, the game's over, you got to go again. You don't have to fight him for 20 minutes. And a few very experienced saltwater fly fishermen like tarpon best, and they'll never get over that. But most experienced fly fishermen I know who fish in saltwater and have caught most everything will in the end say the bonefish they'd rather fish for than anything.
1: Yeah. What do you see? I'm a big quail hunter, raising trained bird dogs, and so I have my thoughts about what we need to do for the future of quail. What conservation efforts are you behind, and what do you see that we need to do for our fisheries?
2: I think there's a number of things wrong. First of all, I used to be an exhibition shooter for Remington Arms, and I've done a lot of hunting, not just in this country, but other places. I think the biggest problem with the future of hunting today is that when I was growing up, a guy who could get a triple on quail or a double on grouse or something like that was a hero. And to most children today who live in either cities or near cities, they don't hunt or fish. And they think a guy who kills birds is a killer.
1: Yeah.
2: And so the biggest handicap I see to hunting today is that the future people, the young people, most of them do not regard hunting in a good light. They actually think we're weird people or there's something wrong with us or we're killers. And, they'll eat hamburger from somebody that killed a steer or a cow, but they think somebody that kills a deer and eats it, something wrong with them. I really think that's the biggest problem of all. The other problem is that hunting license and fishing license are what we're the people who really take care of the environment, the people who bought these hunting and fishing licenses, and the people who didn't put very little into taking care of it. In fact, we're the ones that forced the legislature to keep our rivers clear and our lakes clean, where the people get their drinking water and this sort of thing. And if you lose your hunters and fishers, you lose a part of the populace that really has been responsible for taking care of our resources. The other thing that really concerns me is that in the Potomac, the Susquehanna, the Mid-Atlantic area where we have smallmouth rivers, 20% of our smallmouth male bass now have female eggs in them. And something that I think is the candle, the canary in the mine type of thing, is that they found out that when we take all these drugs, but what we don't assimilate in our body goes to our sewage treatment plants. And none of our plants are designed to cope for medicines. And so all the estrogen that women transfer, all the type of medication we go, are all going into the drinking systems. And most of our big rivers now are responsible as the water systems for our larger cities. And it's not just in the East, it's all over the country. So what I'm wondering is, I know I'm not going to get pregnant drinking this water, but I am concerned of what is the long-term effect. And the EPA has just in the last year started to investigate this thing, and we need to quickly understand what are all these medical problems that may occur because of it. I think that's another real problem that we have.
1: Absolutely.
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1: 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Thanks. 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
1: 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You joined forces with Temple Fork Outfitters a few years ago.
11: Yep.
1: And Temple Fork carries the Lefty Cray line of rods. Mm-hmm. Good people to work with, aren't they?
11: Yeah, they really are.
1: Yes.
11: One of the big problems has been why we have not got more people, both women and children, into fly fishing. It's been too expensive. It used to be 10 years ago, there were almost no rods that cost less than $400 or $500. So if you had 2 kids and you wanted to get them into fishing, between the reels and rods, you had way over $1,000 invested, and you didn't know whether they were going to like it or not.
1: Yeah.
11: The other thing is that we really tended to make it a man's sport. And it's just, I do private lessons at home on fly casting. It used to be that if a woman was
2: come for a fly casting lesson. Usually her boyfriend or her husband brought her, and she went along because he wanted her to. What's happened the last few years is I've had lots of women who bring their boyfriends or their husband. In fact, do you know who Wayne LaPierre is?
1: Oh, yeah.
2: Well, I met a lady who was a very beautiful lady in her 30s on a business deal, and we bonded, and my wife and I, in fact, well, I'm hit a mistake, we really liked her, and she loved fly fishing, and we fished together a number of times, and one day she called up, and she said, I think I might marry this guy. Would you give him fly casting? I said, oh, sure. It's what she brings him up. This little short fellow named Wayne LaPierre, Stainer, I didn't know who the hell he was.
1: And you didn't know?
2: Not then. And she hooked the thumb over toward Wayne and said, if he don't learn to fly cast, he's out of here. Wayne learned to fly cast, and I've been everywhere on the planet. And they said, where should we go? And they've been fishing in Africa and New Zealand and South America. And they're having a wonderful time.
1: When you're the head of the NRA, you have opportunities.
2: That's right. But the point is that the area that's grown the most in fly fishing the last few years has been the introduction of women. And Temple Fork has been making rods that are affordable for almost anybody. They've got rods. Some of their finest rods. In fact, we did a test by taking some of the most expensive rod blanks, fly fishing blanks, and we took six of those and two Temple Forks, all blanks, sent them to Korea, had all the rods made exactly the same way. Same handles, same fittings. The only difference was they had a code number. What we really wanted to find out was what kind of action the customer wanted. We found out that people who are real good casters like fast rods, pretty good casters like slower rods, and people who don't fish a lot like an even slow. It turned out that our cheapest rod was one of the most successful in the test, and we tested all over. It also turned out the most expensive rod got the worst rating from everybody.
1: Isn't that something?
2: So money, the most expensive thing is not always the best thing.
1: Right.
2: So I think that Temple Fork has matched the market for where we're at. Kids can now get a great outfit for $75, $80.
1: Wow, that's great. What would you suggest to a single mom or maybe a dad who hasn't fished since his dad took him when he was a kid and they want to get their kids involved? What would you do with your kids?
2: Take them to the Dallas Fly Fishers Club. They've got one of the nicest clubs, and I've been given talks there a couple times. And they will teach you fly casting. They teach you fly tying. They have trips that they create and sort of mentor the people going on the trips. One of the difference, don't get me wrong, I'm not just a fly fisherman. If they won't take flies, I'm going to a Gitset or a Cinco or something else. If they don't take that, I'm going to go to worms. I'm going to catch that fish one way or the other. So I ain't one of them guys, that says that you got to use the underarm fur from orangutan from South Africa with Australian possum and all that. I'm going to catch fish.
1: You're a fisherman.
2: Absolutely, and I'm going to catch fish. But there is a difference between people who fly fish and other fishermen. If I'm fishing with a guy and we're catching a lot of, let's say we're catching a lot of them on Cinco's and some boat goes by, my buddy will stick his rod underwater when he's got a bass on there because he don't want nobody to know what he's catching them on. But if you're on a flash fly fishing and you're catching a lot of fish, or you're not catching any, fell down from his catching stuff, he'll come over and give you flies. There's a camaraderie there that doesn't exist and it's not an elitist thing at all, because most fly fishermen they ain't got enough money to be elitist. They're like you and me, we're working for a living.
1: Right.
2: But there is a camaraderie. So when you join those clubs, people are tickled to have you, and they share it, and they love helping kids to do these things, and they got programs for kids. So some single mother also, there's a lot of nice guys in there that got money, so the wife, if she's single, she might find a husband there, too.
1: You are a piece of work, sir.
2: Oh, I thought Bill was a guy's name that I got married.
1: Lefty, thank you so much. I really appreciate the time, and good fishing to you this afternoon.
2: Well, thank you.
1: I know you're looking forward to your day.
2: That's right.
1: I said it at the start of the show, and I meant it. He is absolutely one of my hands-down favorite guests that I've ever spent time with doing this show, the great Lefty Cray. How could you not just love the guy? He passed away at the age of 94, 8 years ago. Our sit-down was 10 years ago. It didn't sound like it, but he was 92 years old when we recorded that conversation. Sharp as a tack. If you've done as much fishing around the globe as Lefty Cray, or maybe as much hunting as my friend Larry Wysoon, all of those good times come with a fair amount of trouble as well. I had a conversation with Larry about that.
12: Larry, you know, if you like to go, if you like to hunt, like old Hondo Crouch said one time down in the Hill Country in Luckenbach, he said, having fun's hard work sometimes, and sometimes it all just, it doesn't go perfectly. You had a trip like that recently, didn't you?
13: I really did. Much of the summer was spent in Africa. We sold a hunt at DSC Auction Care that some people in the Dallas area bought. Had an absolutely fabulous time hunting Namibia, but came back from that in late summer, if you will, in September. I went overseas, if you will, to Asia on a hunt, and it was one of those things where almost everything that could go wrong did go wrong. From the time that we got there, the booking agent hadn't made sure that our paperwork was in order, hadn't made sure that the outfitter was going to be there, to some very interesting discussions between me and the customs people there, and then going into the mountains and hunting with guides that we found out were the local poachers, and they poached out the area. And I mean, it was just, and those were the good points of the hunt this time. So, I mean, those things happen, but that's also, you have to realize, part of the adventure sometimes. You know, you want everything to go right, and you expect for it to do that way, but sometimes you get thrown some curves, and this was one of those instances. We trusted a guy that we probably shouldn't have trusted to begin with.
12: Yeah. And that happens that way a lot of times. You know, you have to deal with middle folks, middlemen, when you're taking these trips. I've been misguided so many times going to Montana, trying to plot it out and plan it out and follow the rainfall and where the bird's going to be this year. And you get that local information up there, that local guy. Well, he wants to sell you a hotel room, and he doesn't care if there's any birds around or not. He's going to tell you what he wants you to hear. I can't imagine you ever not smiling, though. When those things are going wrong like that, do you keep on smiling, or is Larry Wysoon capable of getting upset?
13: Oh, I can't get upset, but that was years ago. I've learned over the years that it doesn't do any good to get upset. You just as well have a smile on your face. If somebody's trying to make you mad and you got a smile on your face, you kind of defeat what they're doing to begin with. But, you know, life is full of different adventures, and it's just one of those things. You just got to smile your way through it. You can get mad, it doesn't do any good. So you just as well smile and go on with what you're doing and hope for the best.
1: 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Smiling, Larry Wysoon. All out of time, I want to thank my Lord and Savior Jesus Christ for this time we've had together. Thank you for dropping by. And hey, come back and see me again next time around, won't you? Till then, may God bless you and your bunch.

0: mostly sunny with a high near 89. Calm wind becoming west around 5 miles per hour. Tonight, partly cloudy with a low near 65. Sunday, a chance of showers and thunderstorms after 4 p.m., partly sunny with a high near 86. Sunday night, a chance of showers and thunderstorms before 10 p.m., mostly cloudy with a low near 59. It's currently 73 degrees in Effingham. It currently feels like 74 degrees.
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5: My name is Erica. My son, Kaysen, is a patient at Shriners Children's. My oldest called me and said, Kaysen got hurt. I said, how bad is it? He wouldn't answer me. Before we could see Kaysen, the trauma doctor came in and said he needs to go to Shriners.
6: To survive a burn injury and to return to life unafraid and full of joy and be who you're supposed to be is what we strive to deliver to our patients. 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
7: I wouldn't do anything else.
8: We're just so thankful that Kaysen is still here, because things can change in the blink of an eye.
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12: Breaking news this hour at Town Hall. I'm Bob Agnew in Washington. President Trump has held talks in Dublin with the Irish President Catherine Connolly during a weekend visit centered on a major golf tournament at his course on the Atlantic coast. During a photo opportunity, he was asked about the war in Iran.
13: When will the war ever end, Mr. President?
14: I think very soon. I think it'll be probably right after. They're trying to hold out as long as they can to complicate the election, but I think people are wise to it because Iran cannot have nuclear weapons. It's very simple. This is a very simple thing.
12: And the The president also planned to address both the U.S. and Irish business interests in the country. The president set to attend the Irish Open. The GOP midterm convention wrapped up in Dallas this week.
4: President Trump closed the first Republican midterm convention in Dallas, leading thousands of supporters in a pledge to vote November 3rd with a blunt warning not to stay home. The president again promised a $5,000 dividend if Republicans win Congress and said a Democrat takeover would erase the tax cuts and hit Texas energy. Willie Nelson, Washington.
12: On Wall Street, it was a winning session after a struggling week. The Dow closed up 509 points on Friday to regain much of its lost ground. The Nasdaq was up by about 251 points. The S&P 500 gained 65. Surging gasoline prices led to rising inflation in the month of August, and higher diesel prices were a big part of that. A closer look at all those numbers and the reasons behind them from correspondent Michael Herring.
13: The Labor Department's Consumer Price Index rose.

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3: A prosecutor investigating Trump foes says he has resigned.
4: An ally of President Donald Trump says he has resigned from his post leading a Justice Department investigation into whether former law enforcement and intelligence officials conspired against the Republican president. Joe DeGeneva says it was an honor and a privilege to serve Trump and the Justice Department. The 81-year-old declined to comment on the circumstances of his departure just 5 months after he was brought back to the Justice Department in April and given the responsibility for an investigation aimed at trying to establish a conspiracy against Trump. I'm Lisa Dwyer.
3: Lawmakers worried about the potential risks of AI demanded information this week from OpenAI, with separate queries that underscored growing concerns in Washington about the technology's potential to elude human control. You'll find breaking news and analysis at townhall.com. More about those worries on the existential risk posed by AI on Capitol Hill.
5: Amid growing concerns about the potential for artificial intelligence programs to elude human control, lawmakers are demanding information from OpenAI about the breach of AI startup Hugging Face. OpenAI itself disclosed the attack in July, but Republican Senator Josh Hawley launched an investigation seeking more detail about it. Democratic Senator Chris Van Hollen is calling on OpenAI to immediately grant federal cybersecurity agencies access to information that would allow them to assess the safety and risks of OpenAI's models. Ben Thomas, Washington.
3: President Trump and Defense Secretary Pete Hegseth spoke at the 9/11 commemoration ceremony at the Pentagon on Friday. It took place at the exact same hour an airliner slammed into the building 25 years ago in 2001. This is townhall.com.
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1: Welcome to the Mike Gallagher Highlight Show for Labor Day 2026. I'm Eric Hansen sitting in for Mike today. So glad you could join us. Remember, you can watch the show on Salem News Channel.

0: every day. We're on Roku, Samsung TV Plus, Apple TV, and many other platforms. Of course, you can still hear us on your favorite radio station, too. This hour, we dig into an odd controversy out of the state of Virginia. Here's Mike.
1: There are days when I swear to you, I just feel like throwing in the towel. I have to sit here and conduct a talk show and report on a story out of Virginia that is so preposterous that I don't even want to do it. I rolled out of bed, saw this on X this morning, and I thought, this cannot be a real thing. We got a mayor in California pleading guilty to working for China. We got all kinds of crazy things happening in the world. And now there's a key Republican in Virginia, Representative Jen Kiggins, who is facing calls to resign. If you don't know this story, you're going to think I've had a stroke. You're not going to believe me. You're not going to believe why they want her to resign. And they're all lining up going after her. They're going after her big time. They're going after her in a big way. She was interviewed by a local radio host in Richmond, Virginia. Now, I'm telling you, you're going to think I'm making this all up. This is not the Babylon Bee. This is the Mike Gallagher Show. And this is a true story. And if you haven't followed this, when I share this with you, you're going to see why I get a little depressed. I love what I get to do. We've got to get prices down. We've got to make life more affordable for people. There's a lot of challenges. And one of the things that we're up against is making sure that the adults continue to be running things. If the Democrat meltdown over redistricting and the way it backfired on them spectacularly hasn't demonstrated anything at all. It has demonstrated that they don't care about the rule of law, the Constitution. They don't care about following any kind of, they just want power. That's it. They want power to rule the world. So this is a woman described by Axios as a key Republican, Congresswoman Jen Kiggins. I'm going to play the exchange for you between the morning show host, a guy by the name of Rich Herrera, on Richmond's Morning News. And my apologies, I don't have the call letters on my cut sheet. So let's get that, Tracy. Let's find out. I want to make sure I give proper attribution to the radio station in Richmond, Virginia, that interviewed Congresswoman Jen Kiggins. The radio host was frustrated at Hakeem Jeffries and how he's trying to stick his nose into the Virginia redistricting issue. And the radio host, clearly exasperated, is basically telling him to butt out. He's saying, look, you want to come down here? Well, let me play it for you. Here's the host talking with Congresswoman Republican Jen Kiggins, who now is being called on to resign because of her response to something the radio host said.
2: If Hakeem Jeffries wants to be involved in Virginia politics, then I suggest he does what a bunch of New Yorkers are doing. Leave New York, move down here to Virginia, run for office down here. You can represent us. If not, get your cotton picking hands off of Virginia.
3: That's right. Ditto. Yes to that.
1: That's it. That's the whole exchange. And she said, that's right. Ditto to that. Now, you're hearing that and you're thinking, well, why would they want her to resign? Because she agreed with the radio host on WRVA in Richmond, Virginia, that he should butt out. Worry about New York. Get out of Virginia. Oh, wait a minute. He said, get your cotton-picking hands off of Virginia. And according to the smart kids, that's a racist declaration. He's a racist. She's a racist. The radio station is a racist. Anybody listening to the radio station in Richmond is a racist. Because after all, we all know that the phrase cotton, get your cotton picking hands off of Virginia, was an intentional racial slur by the Hispanic host that the black House minority leader should be picking cotton in the fields, like the slaves used to do, or something. I mean, honest to gosh, I almost went back to bed this morning. I had a great night's sleep. I'm ready to take on the day. I'm ready to tackle the topics. And I'm thinking, how do I even talk about this seriously? So, look, maybe I should start. Is there a single person in America who might be tuned into this show right now who would be offended, whether you're black, white, purple, I don't care what you are, would you be offended at the expression, keep your cotton-picking hands out of here? In other words, do you hear slaves picking cotton in the field when you hear that expression? I mean, I can't believe as a grown man, I'm even asking you this question. But it's where we are in 2026. You know, you can't say master bedroom anymore if you're a realtor. That's offensive. Master bedroom apparently invokes images of slaves and masters from the plantation days. So now realtors aren't allowed to say master bedroom anymore. And the list is as long as my arm. The whole country is losing its mind. But this is, I promise you, an actual issue. So let me just turn it over to you in the Relief Factor Studios. Give me your reaction. Are you offended? Is this a racist phrase? And thank you, Yasmin, who puts together all the video clips and all the montages and all the graphics. We call them chyrons. And our lower third says right now, Representative Jen Kiggins called to resign over racist phrase, and Yasmin wisely and accurately put the word racist in quotes. Good judgment call, because for the life of me, I think the people who call this a racist phrase have completely stepped off the curb. They are a couple of French fries short of a happy meal. 800-655-MIKE, 14 past the hour, 800-655-6453. I hope you join us.
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14: 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Here's Mike.
4: So Gavin Newsom has jumped onto the bandwagon demanding that this congresswoman be shown the door. She's racist. And if Mike Johnson, the Speaker of the House, had a spine, he would demand that she be shown the door. I'm not kidding you. I think I'm having, maybe it's a mini stroke. Maybe it's a, Eric, you smell burning toast? I'm smelling some burning. And I had a caller on line four. She hung up, though, in the break. Cheryl in Jacksonville was going to say she is totally offended by the phrase, keep your cotton picking hands out of our state. But she hung up. I'll bet you she hung up because she was just pranking me. Because there's no way. If you're going to call this show and tell me that this is a racist expression because the word cotton is in the sentence, here's Sean in Texas. This is hilarious. Shout out to the Robstown, Texas Cotton Pickers. That's their official mascot. Oh, my gosh. Sean, we can't get that out. Gavin Newsom will find out about that. They're going to want to shut the whole school down. The Cotton Pickers? What a bunch of Klansmen. Nebraska. Mike, Democrats have nothing better to do than dream up crap over something like this. They are completely loony, and they're out of anything. Another text. This is a sick, pathetic way for Democrats to just conjure up nothing but crap. Paul in Sarasota writes on the text line, Congresswoman Jen Kiggins is too effective as a Republican House member. The Virginia Democrats can't find a good opponent for her. The radical redistricting also didn't connect her district to the far-left district of Northern Virginia. I mean, honest to gosh, I don't even know where to begin other than take your calls at 800-655-MIKE. Here's Cliff. Maybe we have somebody offended. Cliff, are you offended by the expression cotton-picking hands?
15: Not offended, not me, but I can understand how this is a substitute for calling somebody the N-word. So if Hakeem Jeffries, and we can both agree he's black, right, or whatever, enough. If he came up to me and said something silly and I said, whatever, cotton picker, there's some people that are going to put two and two together where I'm substituting that for the N-word. Now, number two.
4: This is a prank call, right?
15: You're pranking me. I'm trying to talk serious with you.
4: You're not trying to talk serious with me.
15: Break down. Where does the term cotton picking hands come from?
4: It's a colloquial expression that's been around forever, like, have you lost your ever-loving mind? Keep your cotton-picking hands off of something. What in the tarnation is wrong with you?
15: Okay.
4: Do you honestly think that the radio host was trying to claim that Hakeem Jeffries is a... Please don't talk. Hey, Cliff, don't talk over me because we can't hear you. I promise I'm going to give you all the time in the world. I'm really sure you're pranking. I think you're a troll. There's no grown man who's going to call a radio show and say, well, where did the word... Are you saying the word cotton itself is offensive?
15: No, sir.
4: Oh, cotton picking is offensive.
15: A reference to somebody's cotton picking hands refers to a field job,
4: right,
15: which was typically done. Now,
4: wait a minute. Whoa. Finish that sentence. Finish that sentence, because there's a whole lot of white people who pick cotton. You know that, right? There are lots of white people who pick cotton in the South.
15: It doesn't refer to them, though, because we were given gloves.
4: We were given... Oh, you are a troll. Oh, you are. There we go. Eric, hit the song. I thought so. There we go.
2: I'm the puppy old troll who lives under the bridge.
4: We were given gloves.
2: Yo, troll, who is under the bridge?
4: The white cotton pickers had gloves, but the black cotton pickers did not. I didn't have this on my bingo card, but I knew it. I had a feeling he was... You're not an adult. No adult means that. No adult's going to go, oh, you know what? I'm offended. And, of course, the radio host didn't say, go up to a black person and say, hey, you cotton picker. But, again, he was a troll, so I got... All right, Phyllis in Columbia, Missouri. Hello, Phyllis. Welcome to the show.
16: Mike, I want to know what they think is so offensive about cotton picking hands. I'm a white woman, 81 years old. I was raised on a cotton farm in southeast Missouri. I picked cotton all my life when I was growing up. And by the way, we didn't have gloves either.
4: I had to give him credit. I mean, he got that in at the end because he sounded kind of convincing there. I mean, Phyllis, can you believe these people, that these Democrats are this desperate?
16: I just can't figure where anybody would be offended by that. We had everybody in our area pick cotton.
4: Actually,
16: I saw more white people picking cotton than I did black.
4: Well, of course. And, Phyllis, that's just these people. You know my rule. The Gallagherism 101, these people are nuts.
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6: According to the Federal Highway Administration, rural road intersections account for approximately 40% of intersection-related fatalities in the nation. Hello, this is your Effingham County Sheriff, Paul Coons, urging you to take extra precautions at rural road intersections. 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
1: 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Trump derangement syndrome is a real thing, and Mike has proof.
2: Just saw something funny posted by the White House. They've sent out a prescription for Trump derangement syndrome. I was talking to Hugh Hewitt this morning about some things. We were catching up, and Hugh and I were just sort of commiserating over the fact that Trump derangement syndrome is real. I mean, it is an absolute, tangible visible, clear mental disorder. My friend Mark Davis always says Trump derangement syndrome takes nice people, makes them mean and nasty. It takes smart people, makes them dumb. It takes funny people, makes them unfunny. And so the White House today issued a prescription. It's all on the RX prescription form. Patient info, malady, Trump derangement syndrome, treatment. One, trusting in Trump. Two, listen to the national anthem. Three, limit fake news. And four, don't be a panickin'. Tracy found the story. This is from September of last year. This is from the New York Post. Serena Williams, you know, the Texas superstar, she shared her discomfort after discovering a decorative cotton plant in a New York City hotel. She asked Fan on her Instagram, "All right, everyone, how do we feel about cotton as decoration? Personally, for me, it doesn't feel great," she said. The tennis great visibly shuddered before walking off camera. She shuddered at a cotton plant decorated in a ritzy New York City hotel room. You know, I'm sitting here thinking of all the things that the left doesn't get upset about. They're not offended by mocking Charlie Kirk's assassination. The so-called comedian Pete Davidson, this talentless guy that, you know, keeps popping up. He was on Saturday Night Live for a while. He's the guy that's always looks like he's stoned, got tattoos everywhere. But he's, you know, real popular comic. I can't even repeat the joke he told about mocking Charlie Kirk being shot in the neck because it's so grotesque and it's also got a sexual innuendo. So I can't even repeat it, but it's filthy. And of course, that got a big laugh, making fun of Charlie Kirk's assassination. They're not offended by assassination attempts on President Trump. They're not offended by a social media frenzy. Somebody should do it, meaning somebody should kill Trump. That doesn't offend them. Political violence. Do you know there's a poll out that 43% of Democrats think the Butler, Pennsylvania assassination attempt was staged? 43%. Now, all kidding aside, do you know how nuts you have to be to think that that was a staged event? They're not offended by people marching through the streets saying death to the Jews. They're not offended by pro-Hamas flags in the streets of New York or Berkeley or Portland. But the expression, "Hey, Hakeem Jeffries, make sure you please keep your cotton-picking hands out of Virginia. Leave us alone on the redistricting thing." That's what they're offended by. That makes them mad. That leads them to deny or to demand that Representative Jen Kiggins, a Republican from Virginia, should step down. Gavin Newsom, she needs to be shown the door. Jeff is back from Allentown, Pennsylvania. Hello, Jeff. Welcome back.
3: Mike, you could easily be a Walmart greeter.
2: I think I'd be good at that. Hi, everybody. Hello, welcome to Walmart. I used to be Mike Gallagher.
3: There you go. Hey, Mike,
2: Bridges.
3: Bubba Wallace wrote a garage door was racist when everybody had the same vote on all the garage doors.
2: Remember when Pete Buttigieg said that Bridges are racist?
3: And he had
2: a whole lengthy thing about how they built bridges like intentionally lower so that black families couldn't drive. I don't even know what lunacy he was engaged in. But Jeff, they got nothing. This is what they've got.
3: Well, this is going to go the way of climate change. That's on his way. That's almost on his way out now. But some of them still bring it up. So they'll bring this up until it's gone.
2: Well, and I don't know if you even know that the New York Times, and I think we mentioned this yesterday, the New York Times just put out an op-ed suggesting that climate change is done. There's no such thing as climate change. It's like they glom onto something. The left just gravitates to a goofy cause for a while, and then they go away. Then they vanish. I mean, honestly, I'd like to find one person who could be offended by this exchange. Can we play the exchange one more time? This is on WRVA. The local host is a guy by the name of Rich Herrera. And I understand we've got some Tampa Bay ties. I think he worked for the Tampa Bay, was it the Rays? And I think Roger knows him. Roger Shulman knows him. But in any event, maybe we get him on the show. I mean, I don't know. I feel sorry for the guy. I don't want to put him on the spot. He's talking to this congresswoman, Jen Kiggins, about Hakeem Jeffries being involved in the gerrymandering in the Commonwealth of Virginia. This is the exchange that is leading people like Gavin Newsom and the whole Democrat machine to demand that this congresswoman resign for agreeing with an obvious racist phrase.
4: If Hakeem Jeffries wants to be involved in Virginia politics, then I suggest he does what a bunch of New Yorkers are doing. Leave New York, move down here to Virginia, run for office down here. You can represent us. If not, get your cotton picking hands off of Virginia.
5: That's right. Ditto. Yes. Yes to that.
2: Now, what was she supposed to say? Oh, Rich, do you realize you just said get your cotton picking hands out of Virginia about a black man? People might think that means you think he should be picking cotton in the fields. You think she's going to say that? Then they'd come get her with a butterfly net, put her in a rubber room. Now, you want to hear actual racism? How racist is it for a United States senator to say that one black man voting for Donald Trump is one too many? You see, if you're black, you're not allowed to be a Trump supporter, according to the Democrat machine. This is Senator Raphael Warnock, the Democrat senator from Georgia, telling the host of Pod Save America, Jon Favreau, that one black man voting for Trump, well, that's just one too many.
6: Everyday people know that the system is stacked against them. They know it in their bones, and they don't always have the words, you know, that we want to use.
7: They know it. They feel like they can change
6: it. They feel it. Yeah, I think that's that. You know, that's the thing. People feel empowered to change it, and I do think that there are a lot of people who feel powerless, which is why they signed up for Donald Trump. You asked me that question earlier. Let me answer it more directly. I think that there are people, and I do think it's overstated. Donald Trump didn't have this whole huge slew of black men voting for them. Right. I think part of that was a game they played during the election in 2024. I think they were trying to create a permission structure, a bandwagon, so people would jump on it. But there were no overwhelming. It was one is too many, but there weren't any overwhelming numbers of black men voting for Donald Trump.
2: One black man voting for Donald Trump, one too many. You see, black Americans, you better pay attention. You gotta follow the instructions here. And you gotta be on the right side politically, or you don't count. Now that's like actual racism. But they'll never connect those dots, will they, the people on the left? Wow.
1: 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That's next on the Highlight Show.

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2: Here's a live look at Asheville, North Carolina on the Salem News Channel camera network. Beautiful Asheville. Little crunchy, little flaky, little liberal. It's like a little Berkeley. I was in Asheville last year, and on every street corner, it was like, we love immigrants. Immigrants welcome here. So it's kind of strange in the beautiful mountains there of the Carolinas. But Asheville is a great, it's great for, hey, great to go see the sights. Pretty left-leaning. Anyway, thanks for watching on Salem News Channel, snc.tv, for all the ways you can watch the show, Amazon Prime Video, Roku, you name it, we got it. By the way, people are trying to diagnose my stomach problems. I've got the doctors I'm on the way. I'm going to be fine. I'm going to be 100%. But it didn't help by the fact that I couldn't get into my ivermectin this morning. Before I read this Ken Blackwell column, and we're going to get serious in a moment, but I just got to get this off my chest. So ever since COVID, my doctor thinks it's a good idea to take ivermectin. And a lot of people understand, look, the conventional wisdom is ivermectin is horse paste. It's only for, or it's horse parasite. It's just for horses. Baloney. Ivermectin is a low-cost, pretty effective medicine that I think has been used all over the world for many, many years. But it's inexpensive. And since it's cheap, Big Pharma doesn't like it. And my doctor says, hey, I'm going to prescribe ivermectin for you. Well, I started noticing that I was missing tablets of ivermectin. So I became convinced, because I'm crazy, I mean, I know I'm nuts. I became convinced that the housekeepers, that the cleaning ladies were stealing my ivermectin. Because not every doctor will prescribe it. Remember the pharmacist who called me and was real snotty and said she wasn't going to fill the prescription? And that you're not going to be able to get this anywhere. And it was because my doctor accidentally phoned in the refill to a Seattle, Washington pharmacist. Well, you know Seattle, how blue that is. Once he got the right pharmacist, they filled it in 5 seconds. Anyway, so I lock my ivermectin up now because I think the housekeepers are stealing the ivermectin. Now, they're probably not. They're lovely ladies. They come every week. They're wonderful. I mean, they come when I'm at work and they clean the place and I come home and it's nice. I'm sure they're not. It's probably me. But in my delusional mind, I think one of them is quietly pilfering a couple of my ivermectin tablets because it's like the prescription wasn't lasting and I was running out before it was time. Anyway, so my friends Peg and Joey a couple of years ago got me a little gift. It's like a gun safe. Like, it's not a big safe. It's like a little, like a safe to hold like a handgun or some cash or whatever. And it's got a fingerprint lock. And you put your index finger over the lock after you set it up, and unlocks the box. And it's on by my nightstand. Well, I couldn't get the fingerprint to work this morning. I kept holding my finger on there, Now I'm on Grok and ChatGPT. How do I unlock this? Because I don't have a master key anywhere. And I thought, I'm on my hands and knees, sitting on the floor next to my bed, trying to unlock the box to get my ivermectin that I am stupidly hiding from the cleaning ladies because in my goofy mind, I think they're stealing my ivermectin. Oh, my goodness. Give me wisdom, Lord. Give me sanity. Because I feel like it's just a time. We are living in a fever dream. This is an essay that is probably, it's going to be about 2-3 minutes long, but I want you to hear it because you're getting a lot of noise about Iran right now. We're getting a lot of mixed messages and a lot of the Trump haters who are trying to convince you that somehow Trump is losing with Iran. Ken Blackwell wrote Mean Tweets and World Peace. Here's what Ken Blackwell wrote on X, and I'm going to make this essay available to you. And I'll tell you how in just a moment, but check this out. Some of you may not be old enough to remember the Iranian hostage crisis. But you should understand what it meant, because it explains everything we are watching right now. Back in 1979, after the Iranian Revolution, Iranian militants stormed the U.S. Embassy and held American diplomats hostage for 444 days. Not hours, not days, more than a year, with the U.S. publicly humiliated, while the new regime made it clear that hostility toward America was not temporary, it was foundational. That crisis didn't end because of a beautifully worded statement or a breakthrough panel discussion. It ended when the regime in Tehran understood that a different kind of president was about to take office. When Ronald Reagan came in, the calculation changed overnight. Strength, or even the credible expectation of it, forced a decision that months of careful diplomacy had failed to produce. That was the lesson. That was the lesson. And for decades, we have drifted away from that lesson. Iran didn't reform. It adapted. It learned how to operate through proxies, how to bleed American interests without triggering a full response, how to stay just below the line while still advancing its agenda. American troops have been killed by Iran-backed forces. Terror networks funded by Tehran have targeted our people and our allies. This has been a slow, grinding conflict for nearly half a century. So when tensions spike today, and people act like harsh language is the greatest threat on the board, it tells you how far this conversation has drifted from reality. That's a terrific essay. It's available for you if you text the keyword Blackwell to the MyPillow text line. We'll send it back to you free of charge. 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Or you can go to MikeOnline.com, where Tracy has it up. The column is posted.
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9: Today will be sunny with a high near 89. Calm wind becoming west around 5 miles per hour in the afternoon. Tonight will be partly cloudy with a low around 65. Sunday brings a chance of showers and thunderstorms after 4 p.m. Partly sunny with a high near 86. Sunday night will be mostly cloudy with a low around 59 and a chance of showers. It's currently 77 degrees in Effingham. It currently feels like 78 degrees.
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13: One, while the shale revolution sharply increased domestic oil and natural gas production. Ferguson says the dollar remains a global safe haven and that America's rivals face even deeper problems, leaving the United States still number one by most measures. Richard Boyd reporting.
14: It was a booming session to end the week on Wall Street Friday. Meanwhile, correspondent Seth Sutel reports on the week ahead.
15: Markets are getting an important update on interest rates this week. The Federal Reserve is expected to raise its benchmark rate at its latest policy meeting, which winds up on Wednesday. Inflation has been consistently coming in ahead of the Fed's 2% target. Fed Chair Kevin Warsh has promised to deliver price stability. The Fed's main tool for fighting inflation is raising its short-term interest rate, which makes borrowing money more expensive. That has the effect of tapping the brakes on the economy. Markets are also getting an update on retail sales for August on Wednesday. That report could shed more light on how Americans are feeling about the economy. Seth Sutel, New York.
14: More at townhall.com.
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0: Wearing a life jacket is the single most important safety measure you can take when you are on the water. This is Deputy Chief Tom Webb with the Effingham Police Department. A properly designed life jacket will keep your head and airways above water even if you're unconscious. A life jacket greatly increases your chance for a safe rescue. It's mandatory that children wear life jackets at all times, but there should also be one for every person in the boat. Enjoy your summer, and remember to keep safety first.
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1: We've reached the unofficial end of summer. It's Labor Day, and this is the Mike Gallagher Highlight Show. I'm Eric Hansen, in for Mike today in the Relief Factor Studios. Thanks for listening on the Salem Radio Network and watching on Salem News Channel. This hour, we will get some true insight on the intentions of the American left, if they should ever regain power in this country. Get ready. It's pretty scary.
2: There's a story that has got my attention that I want to bring to your attention. Because it kind of goes hand in hand with what we talked about yesterday over the toxicity of today's political climate. You feel it. I feel it. It's worse than ever. You know, it is

0: now at a point where everybody is on edge, everybody's tense, everybody recognizes there's something different this year. And it's hard to put your finger on it. But then I saw a clip last night that made it crystal clear. I understand why it's different now. The left is playing by a whole different set of rules. They're so wounded by the way things are going that they are starting to openly declare what needs to be done with more than half of the country. Look, we're a 50-50 nation. We're a 50-50 country. And ultimately, the left doesn't want to even live with the rest of the country. There's a fellow by the name of Paul Krugman. He was a New York Times fixture for many years. This guy is one of the Hall of Famers from the New York Times. This is a guy just synonymous with the Times for a long time. And this was on social media yesterday. It was a Substack. And he's retired, incidentally, from the New York Times, which speaks volumes. Because a lot of these folks who either leave the heritage, traditional legacy media and go out on their own, they reveal themselves to be, far-left activists. They don't hide their political ideology. Or when they retire, they're even more unhinged than they were when they were working, right? I want you to hear Paul Krugman from the New York Times and what should be done with the movement that President Trump created called MAGA.
1: We need to, obviously, we need to defang Trump as much as possible and make sure that neither he nor anybody who follows his footsteps has power after the next two elections. But beyond that, we really need to do a thorough purging of the United States. We need a demagification, and that is, I'm not going over the top by using a word that's very similar to the denazification that we pursued successfully after World War II in Germany.
0: Did you hear that? He's not over the top when he says that we need to demagify America the way we denazified the world. We got to get rid of MAGA the way we got rid of Nazism. And the guy's deadly serious. That deranged lunatic was a New York Times fixture for decades. He was the go-to guy. He was one of the go-to people in the legacy media. You got to let this sink in. They would like to genocide us. And that's not over the top. Many of these people, not all, of course, but the Paul Krugmans of the world would happily genocide us if they could get away with it. And these are the same people that pretend to be tolerant. They pretend to be protectors of democracy. You see, they don't think our voice gets to exist. They don't believe in it. If you doubt the integrity of the election, you might wind up spending years in prison. And they're not. Look, I appreciate the guy's honesty. I'm glad he's able to say it out loud. This is why our politics is so toxic, because you and I understand what's at stake. We are living right now in a time where the left would happily eradicate us if they could. They're so unhinged over the many successes of the Trump era that all they can really do now is either throw a full-fledged temper tantrum the way these CBS staffers are doing, because they don't like the new management, they don't like the new direction of CBS, or they can come flat out and say, we got to purge the country of Trump supporters. And look, I say this over and over and over again. These people despise America. And you and I are a big reason why. That clip is so significant. I want to play it one more time before we turn it over to you at 800-655-MIKE. Yasmin, can we play this one more time? Again, I give you the retired New York Times legend, and I can't overstate this enough. This is not some schlub who barely got noticed. Paul Krugman was a poster boy of journalism with a capital J. One more time.
1: We need to defang Trump as much as possible and make sure that either he nor anybody who follows in his footsteps has power after the next two elections. But beyond that, we really need to do a thorough purging of the United States. We need a demogification, and that is, I'm not going over the top by using a word that's very similar to the denazification that we pursued successfully after World War II in Germany.
0: There you have it, 800-655-MIKE. Welcome in. Give me your reaction to what you just heard from, again, a heralded member of the legacy media, Paul Krugman. We need to purge the country. We have to demagify America. And they've got no shame in coming right out and saying it. Give me your take, 800-655-MIKE, 800-655-6453. 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
2: All right, let's go. Let's find out what you think of this retired New York Times legend, Paul Krugman, believing that there has to be a demagification of America after Trump leaves office. There has to be a purge of Trump supporters. And again, this is a guy, this is a lunatic who held down the fort at the New York Times for over 20 years. Keith's in Florida. Hey, Keith, welcome aboard. You're first up. How are you?
3: Thank you for taking my call. Well, I was doing pretty good till I heard that comment. I just like to say these Democrats, these bunch of communists, their father is Satan. They're evil. They hate America. They hate Christians. They're evil. They are scum. And I wish he would come to me and say that to my face. I got news for him. I'm ready for his little purge.
2: And I have to tell you, that's what I hate about the time we're in right now, because, you know, normal people hear this and become enraged, like you obviously have. I saw Kurt Schlichter, who's going to go with us on the Gulf of America cruise in November. Kurt, over at Town Hall, said, hey, Paul, why don't you arm up and try to take me on? Purge me. This becomes so personal for people, and it becomes visceral, and everybody gets anxious and angry. Look, when we say that's why you got to vote, like your country, the very existence of this country depends on it, it's absolutely true. Look, we don't talk this way about them. We don't want to purge them. We don't want to eradicate them. We don't like their message. We don't like their ideology. We don't like the way they hate America. We don't like any aspect of how they believe this country should exist. But we don't want to get rid of them. This is a disgrace. This man, can you imagine if we got on the airwaves and said we should purge the country and get rid of all the progressives? We ought to eliminate all the Democrats? My gosh. 800-655-MIKE, one open line. Kyle's back from Phoenix. Hi, Kyle. How are you?
4: Hey, brother. Good to talk to you again. Yeah, I was noting if we used words like purge or cleanse, we'd be lambasted. I also think distinctions are important, and I'm wondering your take on this, Mike. If people claimed hypocrisy, hey, Trump came out saying drain the swamp, that wasn't about just getting rid of people because of who they were, they identified with. It was about corruption. It was about bad ideas. And so I love what you just said, love your enemies, pray for those who persecute you. If someone disagrees with me, I want them to come and see the truth. I want them to come and find life. I don't want to just get rid of them.
2: We want to persuade them. So well put, Kyle. We want to persuade them. We don't want to eradicate them. We want to persuade them. We want them to understand there's a better way than being against the police and against a secure border and against the military. There's a better way. But I don't know. Some days I get frustrated and think maybe we ought to try to stop taking the high road. I just saw something on X from Jack Posobiec, who points out that you need to be teaching your children to be proud to be an American. You must never allow anyone to tell them they should apologize for being American. From Christopher Columbus to Neil Armstrong and beyond, America is the land of adventurers, explorers, and heroes. You know, I went to Japan on vacation, and I loved it. I love Japan. I love the culture. I love the food. I love the people. Everything about Tokyo is what it would be nice to see New York become. Everything that's wrong with New York is right in Tokyo. It's kind of incredible. And yet, there's nothing like stepping off that airplane on American soil and knowing that we live in the greatest country in the world. The resilience, the independent spirit. Yes, the diversity, the political diversity. And I mean that. I'm not trying to be a smart aleck. I mean that. I like when people disagree with me, I may argue with you, but I'm going to put you through it. I'm going to put you to the top of the line, and I want a debate. I want a good conversation. I want to persuade you why it's okay to be conservative, to be right of center. I don't want you eliminated, and I'm not ashamed of being a proud American, but they are. I've been playing these clips when I came back. I played the clip yesterday from the guy over at MS Now. What's his name? Ali Velshi. I've got a lot of unease about celebrating America's 250th birthday. You ought to get a load of Joy Reid. I don't even want to touch her comments because it'll probably put you over the edge. I mean, these people hate America. And, you know, great text message from Arkansas just now. I don't want to get rid of these people, but it sure would be nice if they voluntarily left the country. I agree. If you hate this place so much because you're surrounded by MAGA folks, why don't you try Japan? Why don't you go to, you know, Australia? I hear Zimbabwe is very nice this time of year. Maybe try Baghdad. It is unbelievable to witness the rage and the misery and the hate that the left has. And look, you've got a way to fix it. You go to the ballot box and vote.
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8: My name is Erica, and my son Kaysen is a patient at Shriners Children's. 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
13: 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I'm Eric Hansen sitting in for Mike today. Is this anger in America just Democrats versus Republicans, or is it something deeper?
14: We're no longer talking about Democrat policies versus Republican policies. This is no longer an issue of right versus left, liberalism versus conservatism. This is good and evil. David's in Jacksonville, Florida. Good to have you here, David, on the Mike Gallagher Show. Welcome aboard.
15: Yeah, hey, Mike. Thanks so much. I appreciate it. I just really wanted to talk to you about bad ideas that absolutely need to be ridiculed. I think right now the most toxic and poisonous form of religion is Islam. It's not a peaceful religion. I'll draw your attention to the national news and international news where they're murdering Christians and raping women and children all across Europe right now. It's akin to the KKK back in the 20s and 30s. That movement had senators. They had elected a president. They held high office. And finally, with the help of people like Stephen Kennedy, I'm sure you know that story about the writer who actually helped with the writers of Superman, revealed their codes and their secret languages and their twisted ideology of lynching and burning crosses and killing people. It was finally defeated. It exists, but Islam must be crushed.
14: Well, there's a problem with that, of course, because there's millions and millions of peaceful Muslims all over the world. And when you say that Islam must be crushed, by the way, you're sounding like Paul Krugman. So it's almost like you almost sound like a troll to me, because you're saying, well, I'm a conservative who thinks that millions and millions of people all over the world need to be crushed. Because they have a religious belief. There are radical Islamists all over the world. There's no question about it. There have been many, many deaths. A lot of people killed in the name of Islam. And the fact that you just hung up, I think you're a troll. I think you're trying to pretend to be something you're not. But there are people who say things like that. And look, we just have to call that out. That's not a typical conservative viewpoint that millions of people need to be eradicated. So I get what you're doing. I understand your attempt there to cleverly mimic Paul Krugman calling for the elimination of the MAGA movement. You're a troll. Where's that? We got to hit the song, Eric. Because come on, we got to when I spot a troll, we got to give them the proper tribute.

0: incidentally, and there'll be people who say, oh, Mike Gallagher was defending Islam. Look, again, I'm the one who said over and over after 9/11, not all Muslims are terrorists, but all the terrorists are Muslim. I get it. I understand what radical Islamic terrorists have done to the world. But you cannot take an ideology, a religion, and say we've got to eradicate the entire religious movement. I suspect that what David was hoping was that I was, oh, you're right, David, let's crush Islam because it's destroying. And then, of course, my hypocrisy over my objection to Paul Krugman would be pretty evident. But look, David, nice try. You got to get up pretty early in the morning, though, to pull one over on old Gallagher. This is a nice text from Atlanta, Georgia. Mike, thanks for your common sense response to the guy who said that Islam should be eradicated. A Muslim cardiologist who immigrated from Pakistan gave me 11 more years with my husband. But here's a text from Columbus. Mike, there are no moderate Islamists. They are all radical. Islam is not a religion. It's an ideology. And finally, from Pennsylvania, you are lost on this topic, Mike. And, you know, again, it's so funny that people who would send texts like this don't even recognize they sound exactly like the unhinged lunatic Paul Krugman, who wants to eradicate all of MAGA. I mean, I can promise you that these folks who think I'm lost on saying that not all Muslims are radical extremists, I guarantee you they don't know any Muslims. Promise you they don't know any Muslims. Or if they do, they secretly suspect that that Muslim they know is about to blow up their house. I mean, that's how toxic people can get. Again, very easy to make a distinction between radical Islamic terrorists and Muslims who would never dream of committing acts of violence. But sadly, there are people who can't make that distinction.
1: 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That's next on the Highlight Show. Yeah.

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1: We're back on the Mike Gallagher Highlight Show for Labor Day 2026. We're coming to you from the Relief Factor Studios. Let's conclude this conversation about the Democrats' fantasy to purge MAGA from America.
2: Remember when Hillary Clinton talked about formal deprogramming for MAGA extremists who still support Trump? Is that what Paul Krugman means? Deprogramming us? Bringing us what? To some kind of a center where we'll be strapped to a chair and deprogrammed? How does this work? Look, again, this, they're not hiding the ball here. They're not, their plan is an ideological purge. This would be a crackdown that would make the Biden years look like a gentle fairy tale. Kind of takes your breath away, doesn't it? 800-655-MIKE. Ronnie's in Greenville, South Carolina. Hey, Ronnie, how are you?
3: Hey, Mike, doing great. Hey, so let's get on the same level there speaking. When he's talking purge, he talks, you know, the definition is to clear a cleanse or get rid of something. I mean, so let's say this, then. If he's advocating that, he's on the same level as basically Hitler was with the Holocaust. I don't think that's too difficult to say.
2: Well, he made that comparison. He even said it, Ronnie. He said it's not unlike what we had to do with Nazism. We got to purge the world of Nazism. Now we got to purge the world of Trump supporters. I mean, they come right out and say it. I mean, and that's why people are so angst-ridden right now. And I get it. And I'm tired of being angry. Aren't you? Politics has become existential. And I'm not exaggerating when I say our very existence is on the line here. If they are in charge, I guess they're saying they want to eradicate us. Am I missing the message here? Am I overreacting? Am I underreacting? How do you take that kind of message on top of hearing Hillary talk about deprogramming and others saying America is a racist, filthy, awful nation? How do we deal with these people? How in the world are we supposed to get along with people like this guy from the New York Times? I'm all ears. Please join me and tell me, A, what he means by purging America of MAGA, and B, how we get along with them. How do we coexist with such insanity? I had somebody come up to me and say, Mike, of all the things you say on your show, the one thing you say that I totally get behind is how nuts the left has become. And they really have. And you just got to remember that. You've got to remind yourself that what's on the ballot today in California, what's on the ballot next Tuesday in South Carolina, wherever you're voting in primaries, you've got normalcy versus lunacy. And when they are lunatics, you got to be able to call them out. You got to be willing to stand up and say, these people are nuts. Purge, deprogram, and again, that came from Hillary. Let me give you an example of somebody. These are prominent people on the left. Ana Navarro, she's got about 9 jobs. She's on CNN, she's on The View. I mean, this woman, one of many, making millions of dollars a year to espouse views like this one.
4: Days and weeks after that.
5: As King Charles reminded us just a few weeks ago when he was here, we are a young country. And, you know, that there's not a moment like this that can bring us and unify us, that can bring us together, that we are, that at our 250th anniversary, we are seeing the cruelty and inhumanity and the attempts to curb voting, to, you know, rig elections, to threaten democracy, that we have a guy, as we celebrate our democracy, who likes to act like a monarch, is really kind of disturbing to my soul. So I think what you're saying, that, you know, inviting us all to think about the good things, just cut him out of it. Yeah. Don't think about him.
2: Okay. Well, that's better than eradicating, us, Anna. Just don't think about it. Just don't think of the... Look, I can appreciate that, because we try not to think about you guys. We can't believe you're out there. But you are, and we know it, and we accept it. This is a diverse nation politically and ideologically. That's how it ought to be. That's how it ought to be. Nothing wrong with that. But there is something deeply disturbing about people on the left suggesting that people like you and me should be eliminated, should be eradicated. And, you know, the irony of the Paul Krugmans of the world and the Ana Navarros and all that, these people think they're the ones who are loving and tolerant. They think they're the ones who have tolerance. They've got zero tolerance for us. They've got absolutely no acceptance of a political view that doesn't align with their view. I mean, Hillary Clinton, it doesn't get any bigger than her in the Democrat world, right? Remember when she sat down with CNN a couple years ago? Called supporters of President Trump members of a cult? And there should be a formal deprogramming of the cult members. Again, they're the ones who think they're tolerant. Lisa's in Houston, Texas. Hey, Lisa, welcome aboard. How are you?
0: Hey, Mike. Good morning. Good to speak with you.
2: Thanks for joining us.
0: Well, no problem. I love your show.
2: Thank you.
0: So there are about half the country who, like me, I'm 63. I'm a retired emergency room nurse. And I was raised with a Marine Corps father. I was raised with discipline, you know, good ethics and morals. And half of the country, I feel like, is still like us. We love our country. We want to celebrate our country. I can't imagine any of us allowing any kind of actions to be quote-unquote deprogrammed. It's not going to happen. It's just not going to happen. And I do believe it would cause a civil war.
2: That's the fear. Now, you just nailed it. That's the fear, Lisa, is that, because I'm getting, I mean, look, I'm hearing the reactions from people who hear this, and they say, you know what, bring it on. Kurt Schlichter over at Town Hall. Kurt Schlichter said, you know what, hey, Paul Krugman, arm up and try to purge me. And it's reactions like that, and I get it. I totally understand why Kurt would say that, because they don't understand. First of all, a whole bunch of people in the MAGA movement are well-armed. You want to try to deprogram us? How would that work? And, you know, I want to extend an invitation to somebody who's maybe a registered Democrat. Maybe you identify as a progressive, or you call yourself a lefty, whatever. Can you explain to me what purging means? And I mean that sincerely. I want to hone in on the pragmatic, practical, logical explanation of what this guy means. One more time, this is Paul Krugman, who retired after decades at the New York Times. Big chief economist guy, go-to writer, all things New York Times. Here's what he said this week on Substack.
6: We need to defang Trump as much as possible and make sure that either he nor anybody who follows his footsteps has power after the next two elections. But beyond that, we really need to do a thorough purging of the United States. We need a demagification, and that is, you know, I'm not going over the top by using a word that's very similar to the denazification that we pursued successfully after World War II in Germany.
2: Okay, I mean this sincerely. I'm going to throw my phones open to anyone who can give me an explanation as to how that would come about. I'm dead serious. I want you to call me. I don't want to opine. I don't want it. I want you to give me an absolute, technical, pragmatic, literal explanation of what purging the United States of MAGA after Donald Trump looks like. And I'm not trying to be shrill when I ask you, do they want to kill us all? Do they want to literally eradicate us? What does that mean? And that's what I'm looking for. And especially if you're on the left, I promise you, I'll give you respect. I won't yell at you. I won't hang up on you. I want you to explain what purging America of MAGA means. How would that happen? How would the left, if in charge, go about? Would they debank us all? They wouldn't allow us to get on an airplane? Would they put us on a no-fly list? What does it mean to purge MAGA? Maybe Samantha in Delaware can help. Hey, Samantha, welcome. You heard Paul Krugman. What do you think he means?
7: If you ever seen The Handmaid's Tale, they explain how they take out the Senate, the Congress, and the White House. And they, you know, people think they're hyperbolic talking, but it's true statement. That's exactly what they would want. I would think they would 100% go through files and voter registration and see who voted, and they would start to take us off the job. They would start to take our children from us. They would definitely put us in programs that may not, I'm not saying it would be as strong as The Handmaid's Tale or go that far, but that's definitely the route that they would take.
2: Well, I mean, look, there's an absolute, there is a thing called social scoring where there's supposedly like a test or a litmus test based on your political ideology where banks can kick you out. They'll debank you. They'll put you on a no-fly list. You know, Samantha, you're not wrong. I don't think that's a stretch.
1: 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I'm Eric Hansen, in for Mike today. This is Labor Day. 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
2: Mike Gallagher. Central Illinois weather. Today will be sunny with a high near 89. Calm wind becoming west around 5 miles per hour in the afternoon. Tonight will be partly cloudy with a low around 65. Sunday brings a chance of showers and thunderstorms after 4 p.m. Partly sunny with a high near 86. Sunday night will be mostly cloudy with a low around 59 and a chance of showers. It's currently 77 degrees in Effingham. It currently feels like 78 degrees.
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3: Toxins that they inhaled and were exposed to. The numbers are staggering. The 9/11 Victims Compensation Fund says close to 9,000 people have died and close to 60,000 have been diagnosed with cancer. Laura Winters reporting.
6: And yesterday did mark the 25th anniversary of the September 11th attacks. Observances held all around the country, including it's the Pentagon.
7: President Donald Trump said on Friday, we renewed our promise we made that day.
8: Today we renew the sacred oath that we first swore in their names a quarter of a century ago. We will never, ever forget.
7: Defense Secretary Pete Hegseth said 9/11 inspired many to enlist.
9: In the book of Isaiah, Isaiah said, "Here I am, Lord, send me." In the days that weeks that followed, millions of Americans said, "Here we are, send us."
7: SRN military analyst Robert McGinnis said some Democratic candidates deny the events even happened.
10: There's a lot of lack of understanding as to what happened on 9/11.
7: Bernie Bennett reporting.
6: U.S. Senator Tom Cotton says President Trump is right not to trust Iran.
11: I will say that we should assume that Iran is up to no good. They've been up to no good for 47 years. That's one of the reasons why we decided to strike their nuclear facility in the spring of last year and why we delivered such a severe blow to their missile and their drone program earlier this year.
6: Senator Cotton was interviewed this past week by the Salem Radio Network. You'll find more of these stories at townhall.com.
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0: AOC. She's saying, I was only kidding about the things I used to say. 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
5: 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Coming up next, our final news roundup and information overload hour.
7: All right, news roundup, information overload hour. 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It's 800-941-SEAN if you want to be a part of the program. I love the state of Alaska. I love Alaska shows. I love Delia's Catch. I love Life Below Zero. I love the people of Alaska. I love the rugged individualism in Alaska. I love that it is, you know, an energy gold mine. I love the fact that they don't have a state income tax. And not only did they not have a state income tax, the people that reside in the great state of Alaska, they actually get cut a check based on the revenues from the natural resources from within that state. It's pretty cool. But the weather's a little colder than I would prefer in my free state of Florida. But I just am fascinated with people that live off the grid, people that are rugged individualists, people that, you know, really work hard. And again, all the people that provide all the energy, the lifeblood of the world's economy is oil, gas,

0: And Alaska, thank goodness for Donald Trump, has done more for Alaska than I think any other president in our lifetime. And I don't like one thing about Alaska. I don't like their ranked voting system that they have, because it muddies up the waters. You rank choice voting. You get to pick one, two, three. Who are your top three candidates? All right, candidate one doesn't get 50%. Now we go to candidate two. I mean, it's insane. And then, of course, Democrats playing games. They find another Dan Sullivan to put on the ballot in the hopes of hurting the real Senator Dan Sullivan. And that, too, I find frustrating. Anyway, his race is against a woman by the name of Mary Peltola. Now, Dan Sullivan has pointed out and actually built up a website, and we'll link it to my website, which she's told so many lies that the senator built the website to debunk what she's saying. And we'll get to some of that in a second. But first, let's play Mary Peltola praising Joe Biden's mental acuity. Okay, we all know that's a big lie. Listen.
1: Where do you stand today? Is Joe Biden the right person to represent your party in 2024?
2: You know, it's funny. I hear a lot of people asking me about his age. And as a Native person, I really have a tremendous amount of respect for elders. I think that Joe Biden's mental acuity is very, very on. He's one of the smartest, sharpest people I've met in D.C. And as a Native person, I think age is a good thing. Wisdom and experience are a good thing. I think he leads with love and compassion. And I appreciate that in a leader.
0: Now, turns out that Mary Peltola voted against funding for veterans' health care and their benefits and against the military pay raise. And just like every Democrat in Washington, they voted for the largest tax increase in history while simultaneously voting against the largest tax cut in history. Listen.
3: I was in the service for over 14 years.
4: Spent 3 years in the Army, became an officer, went all the way from private to full-grown colonel.
3: I am a veteran, and I know that Mary Peltola does not care about us. Mary Peltola has voted against VA medical care.
4: She voted against the pay raise for our troops.
3: It really bothers me that she's not taking care of veterans.
4: I think her record speaks for itself. I cannot support Mary under any circumstances.
5: SLF PAC is responsible for the content of this advertising.
0: Now, in a moment, we'll be joined by Senator Dan Sullivan. By the way, I'm a former Marine, Semper Fi to him, a man of honor. And they can't go after his record because he's been delivering more for the state of Alaska than anybody in the history of that state, to be very blunt, because of his strong relationship with the president and the president seeing the wisdom of being energy dominant. It's like everything that Democrats do, they just outright lie. You know, accusing the senator of violating insider trading laws. There's no evidence at all that would prove that. None at all. Her record is, one of deceit and lying. And, of course, she will go along with the radical DSA left that now controls the Democratic Party. So there's a lot at stake. We're going to highlight all these important Senate races around the country and some of the top House races that are the most competitive. Which is the purpose why we're going to Dallas. By the way, there was a stupid thing that was, a narrative that's being pushed by the media. They only got 100 Republicans to come. No, they're bringing people that have the most competitive and important races in the country to give them a platform so that they can get their message out to the country. That's what it's going to be like in Dallas. Anyway, Senator Dan Sullivan of Alaska joins us. Now, you're the real Dan Sullivan, right? We didn't make a mistake. We didn't call the fake Dan Sullivan.
6: Sean, great to be back on the show, and I am the real Dan Sullivan. And by the way, I loved your opening, how much you love Alaska and our great Alaskans up here. And, one thing you didn't mention, but I know you know it, more veterans per capita than any state in the country in the great state of Alaska. So we are patriotic. Love our military, love Alaska energy, and you're right, this race is critical, and the Dems will do anything to gain power, including cheat and everything else, and you know that more than anyone.
0: So let's talk about your opponent in this race, and let's talk about the other Dan Sullivan factor in this race, because I don't want people to get confused. It's frustrating to me. They did it by design, on purpose. Where are we?
6: So, look, there's no doubt they did it by design. There was actually a story in the New York Post today just saying how Peltola's campaign and the sham Dan Sullivan were coordinating. right? So, Sean, that's actually illegal. And but it's no surprise they recruited a far-left progressive. He tried to say he was a Republican. He stole my website. I mean, the whole point was that he was in it not to win it, but in it to rig it for the Democrat. And there's no doubt in my mind Schumer and the National Dems are behind this. There was litigation. There was their big lawyers who came in. So, look, he is the sham candidate is on the ballot in November, and this is all part of the rigged system that we have up here. You mentioned it. There's so many great things about Alaska, but ranked choice voting, rigged choice voting, isn't one of them, and it's being used to manipulate people, to confuse people purposely by the Democrats to steal votes from me, to rig it for her. But look, the big issue here is my opponent, right? And you mentioned it. She is a far left Democrat trying to run as a, you know, middle of the roader, but she had two terms in Congress, Sean, two terms in the House, and she was anti-Alaska energy, if you can believe that. She, as you mentioned in the setup piece, anti-military up here. We're undergoing the biggest military buildup in our state's history, working with the president and his team. I'm honored to lead that. And she was against the military, more for transgender rights than pay raises for our troops. So we're going to focus on her record and mine. That's what elections are about, but also the vision going forward for our country and for our state.
0: Well, let's go through a little bit of her record, because isn't her campaign being funded almost entirely by Chuck Schumer and the radical left?
6: 100%. Lower 48 liberals. Look, as I mentioned, the
0: By the way, I love how Alaskans refer to Lower 48. We're an entity unto ourselves. Leave us alone.
6: We are. We are in many ways. The Lower 48 liberals have been funding her. Look, she has unlimited money. I mean, no offense, but she's outraising me all over the place. Schumer and these far left George Soros-funded groups started going up with attack ads against me in June of 2025, June of 2025. We've been taking incoming, Sean, for well over a year. So they got, and it's all funded from Lower 48 liberals. There was just a big piece about how well over $1 million into her campaign is from some of the most radical anti-oil and gas entities in the country, and yet she says she's for oil and gas. The fact is, I had a debate with her in front of our Alaska Oil and Gas Association 2 weeks ago and laid out all her votes when she was in the House that were anti-Alaska energy, anti-Alaska oil and gas. And as you know, that's the heart and soul of our economy here. She even had a bill called the Alaska Right to Produce Act when the Lower 48 liberal Democrats in the House said, "We hate your bill." She ended up voting against her own bill and lobbying liberal Democrats in the House to vote against Alaska oil and gas. I mean, you can't make this stuff up. So we can't let her run as a, you know, middle of the roader. She's a far left, got a record, especially in the military, in law enforcement, in energy, that is exactly the opposite of what Alaska needs.
0: I just want to urge our friends in Alaska, and we are all over the state of Alaska. People can hear this show. And for those of you listening, I want you to all to really understand what's at stake here. Because if these radicals win, it's everything I've been warning you about. Without being a broken record, they want to eliminate the Senate, your ability to pick a president, pack the courts. More and more Democrats are saying they will pack the courts. They want amnesty for illegals. They want to abolish all borders, abolish ICE, end all deportation, defund the Department of War, eliminate cash bail, abolish prisons and police, private ownership of most corporations, and, of course, their new Green Deal, which is a cradle-to-grave, womb-to-the-tomb. Socialism, statism, communism, whatever ism you want to put on it, it's all accurate. And so she will be a part of that radical left. And, you know, to deny that reality is just denying the future of the country. Now, I know you're independent from the Lower 48. However, this will greatly impact the state of Alaska. It will impact your ability to get your check at the end of every year, which, by the way, I wish I wish more states would share in the revenue like the great state of Alaska does. That's pretty cool.
6: Well, hey, Sean, you know, you had that list, and I couldn't agree more with you on that list. And by the way, I know you care about our law enforcement. The Dems don't. They're still fully under defund the police mentality and policy focus. We're coming on the 25th anniversary of 9/11. We're going to honor our firefighters and law enforcement. That's not the Dems. That's not what they do. But to add to that list of the far left policies that they will institute, a core element of the far left in D.C. is when they get power, they come up to the great state of Alaska and they shut us down. That is a hardcore tenet and principle of the far left, killing thousands of jobs, destroying our state, trying to make us into a giant national park. That's what they'll do. Remember, Biden, when he was in office and Schumer was the Senate Majority Leader, Sean, they issued 70 executive orders singularly and exclusively focused on shutting down Alaska. 7-0. These guys sanctioned Alaska's oil and gas sector more than they sanctioned Venezuela and Iran, and they're terrorist states. And look, your mention is Schumer's told everybody his pathway to the majority is through Alaska. Right? He's saying if he flips the Alaska seat to this far-left Democrat, Peltola, he will win the majority. So this isn't, for my fellow Alaskans listening, this isn't just about Alaska. We are literally the firewall for freedom for America to prevent Schumer from regaining the majority, which would be an utter disaster for my great state, our military, our energy, our workers. That would be an utter disaster for America.
0: There are 9 Senate races that matter the most, and yours is right at the top. There's no doubt about it. Senator Dan Sullivan, we will have you on again, and we're going to pay very close attention. Please keep us in the loop as to new developments in Alaska, okay?
6: Great, Sean. Thanks. Great to be back on the show, and thanks for the great support.
0: We'll have you on often between now and Election Day. We have to. People in Alaska, please understand, there's a lot riding on what you do for the entire country and for your own liberty and your own freedom and your own economy, a lot riding on it. You know, the new Green Deal Democrats, they don't want energy dominance. They don't want Alaskans to get their checks every year, and they will say and do anything. There's no amount of money they won't spend to get power in the U.S. Senate and the House of Representatives. A lot at stake in Alaska. 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
0: 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And that means heroes like U.S. Army Sergeant William Bernard McKenna. motivated by the tragedy of 9/11, he enlisted. 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
16: According to the Federal Highway Administration, rural road intersections account for approximately 40% of intersection-related fatalities in the nation. 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
0: All right, 25 now till the top of the hour. 800-941-SEAN is our number if you want to be a part of the program. 56 days until the most important midterm in our lives, and I'm hoping that all of you are passing on your sense of urgency to your friends, your family, your coworkers, neighbors, and anyone else you run into in the course of your days. Listen, I want to remind you, 25 years ago, September 11th, 01, we faced the heartbreak of terrorism at the homeland. And then on October 7th, 2023, Israel endured the same heartbreak in the Holy Land. We know what happened. Now, based on their population size, a little under 9 million versus ours, you extrapolate the numbers out, that would be the equivalent of 40,000 dead Americans in a day. We lost 2,977 Americans on 9/11/01. What would you want your country to do, by the way, to the people responsible for killing that many people? Never mind the rape, the kidnapping, the torture, the beheadings, and everything else that we know took place. Now, different decades, different attacks. You know, it's like Michael W. Smith's song, when evil calls itself a martyr, there she stands. Anyway, the International Fellowship of Christians and Jews, every year they host their Flag for Fellowship, a moment where thousands of churches will display memorial flags to honor, in this case, the lives lost on October the 7th, over 1,200. It's a way to stand with Israel as they fight for their very survival. You're standing in faith and prayer and remembrance and solidarity, like we will be remembering all week on this program, 9/11. Every flag represents a loved one, a family forever changed, and a promise they won't forget. We can't forget. And unfortunately, evil does exist in this world. I wish it didn't. I wish we didn't have evil, but it is a reality that we better understand and embrace the truth of that. We hope you'll join us and thousands of churches right here across the country in this powerful act of remembrance and show your support for Israel and learn how you or your church can participate in the Flags for Fellowship. Just go to joinfof.org. That's joinfof.org today. Now, I was telling you at the end of the last half hour the entire story. We've talked at length about Fast and Furious, the gun running scandal that took place in the Obama years. We talked about Agent Brian Terry, former U.S. Marine vet. He had served with the Border Patrol for 3.5 years. And prior to that, he was a police officer. He was murdered at the border with a gun provided by the Obama administration and their failed gun running scheme, Operation Fast and Furious. Well, it turns out Border Patrol Agent Brian Terry kept a diary showing that he was tracking AK-47s at the border weeks before his 2010 murder exposed the Obama administration's disastrous, you know, Fast and Furious gun running scheme, which was insane. If you recall, Eric Holder, his wingman, told Congress, and specifically our friend Louis Gohmert, you don't want to go there, buddy, after Gohmert told Holder that contempt doesn't mean anything to his office. And Gohmert was referencing Holder's refusal to turn over subpoenaed documents from Fast and Furious. Well, now we're getting a hold of those documents. Taken forever, but we're getting them. And here's that exchange to remind you.
2: Well, I think what we promised to do is to provide you and your staff with...
3: Sir, I've read you what your department promised, and it is inadequate. And I realize that contempt is not a big deal to our attorney general, but it is important that we have proper oversight.
2: You don't want to go there, buddy.
3: So,
2: you don't want to go there, okay?
3: Go there?
2: No.
3: About the contempt?
2: You should not assume that that is not a big deal to me. I think that it was inappropriate. I think it was unjust. Never think that that was not a big deal to me. Don't ever think that.
3: Well, I'm just looking for evidence, and normally we're known by our fruits, and there have been no indications that it was a big deal because your department has still not been forthcoming in producing the documents that were the subject of the contempt.
0: All right, joining us now to discuss this and so much more, we have Kent Terry is with us. He is the brother of slain Border Patrol agent Brian Terry, John Solomon, founder, editor-in-chief, chief investigative reporter, justthenews.com, Welcome, both of you. Kent, again, I'm sorry about your brother. You have no idea. We covered that story exhaustively. We knew we weren't being told the truth. John, why don't you set it up, though, for us? Because I think your news organization, as usual, broke this story.
4: Yeah, listen, we're grateful to the Terry family, to Kent, for making this set of documents available. It looked to be like a diary or notebook that Brian Terry was keeping in his final days before he was murdered. And what it shows is this Border Patrol agent is actually tracking AK-47s coming into the country and leaving the country. He's worried about something. He's concerned. He finds an AK-47 in a crate. He wonders what that's about. He's talking about, we got to determine how weapons are coming in or out. It looks like he's worried about that. He wants to confirm or deny weapons are being smuggled. We don't know if he was talking about the Fast and Furious weapons or something else, but for a Border Patrol agent normally focused on enforcing the border, having a curiosity about weapons smuggling right at this moment is a new piece of evidence, something we didn't know about. Apparently, and Kent can tell the story, he found this notebook and a pair of shoes that his brother left behind, and one day went into the shoes and found the notebook. But a remarkable discovery that adds a new layer of questions we all owe the American people answers to right now.
0: We really do. Kent, let me ask you, first of all, again, our deepest sympathies. I'm sure you wake up every morning and you're thinking of your brother. It's not something you're ever going to get over during your life. We fully understand that. But your brother was onto something way deeper than I think anybody knew at the time. And sadly, what he was investigating and discovering, he ended up being killed by.
2: Well, first of all, good afternoon, Sean. And you know, it's shocking because we were left in the dark about this whole scandal. If it wasn't for you and people like Cheryl Atkinson, we wouldn't know what happened to Brian. We're not even close to being Fast and Furious. But, you know, after Brian died, we were down in Arizona for the same weekend as Gabby Griffin got shot. We had a memorial for my brother down there, and that's when we got introduced to the Border Patrol Union that spoke to us about some emails my brother had written, concerning emails that my brother has written to the union. And they told us it wasn't about a transfer or time off for us to look into it. Well, we were like clueless. This was like 3 weeks after my brother got killed. We're like, what the hell is going on? So long story short, my dad ended up telling Dennis Burke about these emails all of a sudden about that we had a hard time getting into Brian's house to retrieve his things. And my dad went there and looked in the house, and the house was in order. Well, after he told Dennis Burke, a few months later, my dad went back and down in there to try to get his Corvette out, and he found out that the house was disturbed. Well, we still didn't think nothing of it. We thought, okay, something's not right here. So about a year later, after we got Brian's things, I happened to go through some of Brian's stuff, and I found a tactical boot box. And I opened up, said, I'm going to try these boots on. And I put my foot in there, and there's something in there. Like you almost feel like that foam stuff at the end of the boot toe. Well, I pulled it out. It was a journal explaining about the AK-47s that he was running into.
0: Well, what's remarkable to me, I'm sure this all came as a shock to you when you're being told all this. You know, we did have people like Louis Gohmert and other people investigating this, and they were getting to the bottom of it, but Eric Holder just put up a brick wall and just stopped it dead in its tracks. I mean, that's got to be frustrating to you as a family member, especially when you look at the background of your brother. I mean, former police officer, Border Patrol agent, former Marine, although you're never a former Marine, and, I mean, a real hero to the country, and he didn't deserve to die this way. Kent, I'm just being blunt with you. It's horrible to say it, but it's true.
2: Well, you know what, Sean? You're absolutely right. And then the saddest thing is you got the DOJ and the ATF. They're still standing on my brother's grave. They're not letting him rest in peace. My family can't have peace. All we want is answers. We want apologies. We want answers. Why this happened? If they knew about something, tell us. You know, just be honest. They had 15 years to come clean with us, and it's time. It's like my family's had enough, and I didn't want to.
0: No, 15 years is too little, too late. Let's be blunt. It's not fair to you, to your family, to your brother's memory. Your brother was onto something very deep and profound and corrupt.
2: Yes, I believe he was. I believe you can raise an eyebrow to my brother. And if he was onto something, I think that's why he wrote the emails to the union. I believe he was onto something concerning, and that his superiors and either the Border Patrol or whoever were not, you know, help him out, and I think, you know, Brian was looking out for his fellow brotherhood, put him in danger, and Brian ended up getting killed with these weapons.
0: At the time, John Solomon, I know I had you on. I know we discussed it. We go back a long ways now. And you've broken so many different stories on this program, and we as a team have broken many stories together. And this is one that I feel just landed on deaf ears because he had a wingman by the name of Eric Holder, who was the attorney general.
4: Yeah, listen, that's just Eric Holder prevented the American public from getting an honest answer. You know, the Trump Justice Department made it easier to thwart the American public and to thwart the Terry family from getting the truth because there were certain documents and testimony that only Eric Holder would know about, and President Obama invoked executive privilege, American public, from being able to get that. Then the Republicans make a referral to have him prosecuted like Peter Navarro. The Obama Justice Department doesn't do it, and the truth dies there. We don't get any more truth after that. We're frozen in time. I want to point out something that really struck me in these notes that Kent and his family were so kind to give to Just the News. When you look at it, you will see that towards the end of one of the notes, he's worried about weapons moving. He said, I might need to see an interdict to reduce arms criminal org for the Sinaloa cartel. That is very unusual. It means that a Border Patrol agent thinks he might need to get an interdiction going to stop the flow of weapons from the United States to a drug cartel. You only do that if you're seeing some outbound weapons, which is exactly what Fast and Furious is moving. Now, do we know? We don't know if it's the weapons, but we have a brand new lead to take a look at. We have another lead in trying to understand what are these emails that Ryan Terry may have sent to his union. There's also a reference that you reported something to the FBI. I'm going to use my role as the chairman of the White House Government Transparency Task Force to try to find those documents. We're going to go look for the documents that have been kept in the American public and get them. We have 16 years too late, but we're going to try very hard to get.
0: I guess the main question always comes down to what did they know, who knew it, and when did they know it, right? I mean, it always comes down to very simple questions.
2: But you know what, Sean? I met with Eric Holder before he got held in contempt. Me and my mom had a personal meeting with him in his office, and he lied right to my face and says when he finds out who is responsible for this scandal, he was going to hold them responsible. Well, we know where that went. He lied to my family in person and right to our face.
0: I mean, you know, the problem is, and this, John, is a long-running frustration we both have, and this audience has, is nobody ever gets held accountable. And then the statute of limitations pass, and then a new administration comes in, and then you find out, so, you know, 15 years after the fact. And while I think it's important that the public knows, I mean, you can start with COVID and work your way back in terms of the spectacular lies and cover-ups that took place.
4: Sure. Even later, you can go to some of the Jack Smith stuff and the things that we're now learning about members of Congress being surveilled or the phone records being taken. There's a decade where truth is denied the American public, and the more truth we learn about it, the more it looks like malfeasance was occurring under the color of government authority, that civil liberties were being abused, that people's privacy was being invaded, and in some cases, maybe government wrongdoing was covered up. In this case here, the big question for the American public now was, did Brian Terry stumble onto the Fast and Fear weapons or some other AK-47 smuggling operation just before he was murdered? That is something we got to get to the bottom of, and I'm determined to get to it. I think we have the ability to find the truth for this.
0: All right, Kent, what is your ultimate goal for you and your family, and how is your family dealing with the fact that you know all this information and they hid it from you?
2: You know what, Sean? My dad passed away not seeing justice for my brother. You know, my mom's getting up there in age too, and you know, we're just worried. We want her to see justice for her son. I mean, you know, all these Republican parties and Democratic parties sit there and preach no family should go without answers, no family should bury a child. That's exactly what my mom did. And you know what? And they're, like I said, they're stepping on his grave. We want documents from Dennisburg to the White House, from Bill Newell to the White House to Kevin O'Reilly. There's a lot of emails that can address what happened here in the recklessness of the scandal that got my brother killed. We want answers, and like I said, justice and honor for my brother. That's what we want.
0: I think that's fair. And you know what? If anyone can get to the bottom of it, it's going to be John Solomon. John, we thank you. Kent, our prayers are with you and your family and your mom, and I'm sorry about your dad, too, and we'll try and do our part. Whatever we can do to get the information out to people, we will do. I promise.
2: Thank you, Sean. Thank you, John.
0: 800-941-SEAN is our number. If you want to be a part of the program.
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0: Born on America's Darkest Day, 9/11/01, the Tunnel to Towers Foundation, they have been helping American heroes ever since. And that means heroes like U.S. Army Sergeant William Bernard McKenna. Now, motivated by the tragedy of 9/11, he enlisted. He served two tours of duty in Iraq, where he was exposed daily to toxic chemicals from those burn pits. Now, less than a year after returning from his final tour, he lost his life to T-cell lymphoma. He left behind his devoted wife, Tina, their two daughters. Now, his wife, Tina, continues to fight tirelessly for veterans exposed to burn pits. The Tunnel to Towers Foundation honored William's memory and his family's sacrifice. 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
9: My name is Erica. 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Before we could see Kason, the trauma doctor came in and said he needs to go to Shriners.
10: To survive a burn injury and to return to life unafraid and full of joy and be who you're supposed to be is what we strive to deliver to our patients. 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
12: We're just so thankful that Kason is still here, because things can change in the blink of an eye.
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0: right, that's going to wrap things up for today. Hannity Tonight, back live, 9 Eastern. Set your DVR so you never, ever, ever miss an episode. Anyway, Victor Davis Hanson, Tommy Lahren, Harris Faulkner tonight, Nancy Grace, Brianna Lyman. News you'll never get from the legacy medium. Set your DVR tonight, Hannity at 9 on Fox. 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Thank you for making this show possible. 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And stay tuned for more right after the latest news. 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
5: Central Illinois weather.
6: Today, sunny with a high near 89. West wind around 6 miles per hour. Tonight, partly cloudy with a low near 65. Sunday, a 20% chance of showers and thunderstorms after 1 p.m., partly sunny with a high near 86. Sunday night, a 30% chance of showers between 11 p.m. and 1 a.m. mostly cloudy with a low near 59. It's currently 85 degrees in Effingham. It currently feels like 91 degrees.
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10: Breaking news this hour at Town Hall. I'm Bob Agnew in Washington. New front line in the Middle East after Saudi Arabia says it was forced to shut down a major pipeline after it was attacked by Houthi drones. We get more from correspondent Bernie Bennett.
11: The Houthis made their biggest territorial gains in years along the Bab el-Mandab Strait, one of the world's key shipping lanes. This represents the ongoing threat to global energy security and international commerce posed by regional instability. Saudi Arabia said it had shut down the east-west pipeline after it was attacked the day before. The Saudi Ministry of Energy called the shutdown, quote, a precautionary measure. Under President Trump's foreign policy, rogue regimes and foreign militants faced clear, uncompromising deterrence, ensuring American energy interests and key global shipping lanes were forcefully protected. Bernie Bennett reporting.
10: Senator Tom Cotton expects Iran to continue efforts to undermine the U.S.
12: So, you know, they call us to be Satan. Israel is only the little Satan. So if they have a choice, they're going to try to take on the great Satan first. And that's what they've been doing now, not just for the last Facebook the last 47 years.
2: That is Senator Tom Cotton of Arkansas. He made his comments this week in an interview with a Salem radio network. President Trump is calling on the Smithsonian Institution to install a colossal statue of George Washington.
13: In a Truth Social post Friday night, President Donald Trump called on the Smithsonian to replace the Infinity sculpture in front of the National Museum of American History with a 30-foot statue of George Washington. Trump is also asking for a George Washington exhibit to run through February 22, 2032, the 300th anniversary of Washington's birth. And for Constitution Day on September 17th, Trump wants the Smithsonian to install in the museum's Flag Hall the same 11-foot George Washington statue that was recently featured at the Freedom 250 Indy car race. It's not clear whether Trump has the power to order the museum to make the changes. Donna Warner, Washington.
2: More at townhall.com.
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2: The Nashville Airport will soon be named for entertainer Dolly Parton.
16: Parton, who passed away 2 weeks ago, has previously declined such honors. The state-controlled Metropolitan Nashville Airport Authority has unanimously approved a motion to begin the renaming process. While the process could take a year or more, the change would make Parton the first woman whose name adorns one of America's 50 busiest airports. I'm Lisa Dwyer.
2: They say five people have died.

0: 2% from July to August, up from an increase of just 0.1% the previous month. The Federal Reserve is considering whether to lift its short-term interest rate next week, with some officials saying the report could swing them either way.
1: That is Michael Harrington. Diesel prices hitting record highs and causing headaches for farmers like this man in Forest City, Missouri.
2: We have to harvest. We have to run the machines. We have to use the diesel. So bottom line is it cuts into our bottom line. Things are already tight with input prices on the front end when we plant and everything.
1: That's Jason Kurtz. He says $6 a gallon for diesel is not going to make it cheap to bring in their crops this year. More on these stories can be found at townhall.com.
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0: AOC. 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
7: 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Toll free, it is 800-941-SEAN. If you want to be a part of the program, only 56 days to the most important election. It's an inflection point for America. I hope you're getting the importance of it. There are people out there that just will refuse to understand how important and imperative it was to prevent Iran from ever becoming a nuclear power. There are people out there that will tell you they feel sorry for you if you think radical Islam is a threat to the United States. On Friday, it will be 25 years since 9/11/01. And then New York City, it's rather ironic, elected a radical mayor that won't even go to the Israeli Day Parade, whose wife celebrated or at least approved of the postings of people on social media. It's kind of breathtaking to me, and that were supportive of what happened on October 7th. Would have been the equivalent of 40,000 dead Americans in a day. We lost 2,977 Americans that day. Many others have died since from 9/11-related illnesses and the ensuing conflicts that took place to prevent more terror attacks on our homeland. I mean, it's hard to wrap my mind around the fact that we have to educate people on this very topic. You'd think they remember. I understand younger people that didn't live through it. We lived through it, just like my parents lived through what happened at Pearl Harbor. My father fought for 4 years in the Pacific in World War II. My father never forgot Pearl Harbor. That generation never forgot Pearl Harbor. Anyway, so the controversy has now emerged about Mamdani.

0: Zoran Marxist commie Mamdani. And there are people speaking out today. One woman named Joanne Areola, New York City councilwoman, saying Mamdani should not show up for 9/11 for the ceremony because he surrounds himself with people who think we deserve 9/11. Listen.
1: Mayor Mamdani has done everything he can to suck the oxygen out of the room for this particular event we're holding today. From performative signings of executive orders to an 8:30, not planned in advance, release that he's going to release the information regarding the air quality down at 9/11 at Ground Zero. What he's trying to do is deflect, as he always does, from the real issue, which is that he does not care about 9/11 or the tragedies that took place because he surrounds himself with people who believe that America deserved what it got. And he does not disavow them. He does not step away from them. That's really why he shouldn't be there. Other politicians will be there. No one will speak. It is about the survivors. It is about those who were murdered that day. But Mayor Mamdani, he surrounds himself with people who say that if your hands are dirty, you should wipe them on the flag. He surrounds himself with people who have represented Al-Qaeda members who took the lives of Americans. He doesn't understand that the people standing behind me and the 101,000 people who signed the petition feel that he is as much against them as those terrorists were on the day they lost their loved ones.
0: And here's another New York City councilwoman. This one is named Vicky Palladino, demanding that Mamdani not show up for 9/11 and the 9/11 ceremonies on Friday. Listen.
2: Well, here we stand on the steps of City Hall, 25 years later. Who would have ever thought in a million years that we would have a petition with 101,000 names on it of fellow New Yorkers standing on the steps of City Hall asking for a mayor not to attend the most tragic day in our nation's history that happened to be right here in New York City. But we are standing here, and we are standing strong. I'm not asking politely for the mayor not to come to 9/11, to that ceremony. I am demanding that he not show his face at that sacred ground. He does not belong there. When you associate yourself with the likes of Hassan Piker, and you have as your chief counselor right here in this building, Rasim Kassim, who was handed a sacred pen yesterday, very cryptic, through our police commissioner so that it could go into his hands. That was a message to each and every one of us. Cryptic as it is, but read through the lines. What's going on here in City Hall and what we got representing us here in City Hall, they do not belong on sacred ground. I can go through a list of people that he associates himself with and continues to associate himself with. We, the people, do not care for Zoran Mamdani.
0: Right here with us now is Nicole Parker. She's the author of the bestseller, The Two FBIs, The Bravery and Betrayal I Saw in My Time at the Bureau. She was working in the World Trade Financial Center on 9/11. She was there. She was very successful in the Wall Street world at the time. It became a pivotal point in her life in the sense that she saw what happened. She lived it. And it was an inflection point. And then she turned her passion, her work, into getting into the FBI, was one of very few that applied that actually got accepted. And she wanted to fight for the country that she loved. Unfortunately, she dealt with an FBI that was weaponized and politicized under James Comey. And that later led to her making a tough decision to get out of this. Nicole Parker actually texted her dad on 9/11/01 at 8:49 a.m. Dad, there was just an explosion across at the World Trade Center. I saw it. I'm fine. Nicole. And, you know, she sees it firsthand. I mean, I think everybody needs to stop and think and reflect and become a little bit thoughtful and introspective about what it is that Donald Trump is doing with Iran and why it's been necessary. Every single person that knows, and I've gone over this with many, many people many, many times, the people that saw the presidential daily briefings, they said the president had no option. He had no choice. Every other president before him said the words, Iran can never have a nuclear weapon, and then JCPOA came along, and Barack Obama drops cargo planes full of cash and other currencies on the tarmac in Iran for the mullahs of Iran. It's insane. Anyway, Nicole Parker joins us now. I'm sure it's a vivid memory for you. It is for me.
3: Sean, the day that goes down as the worst day, obviously, in United States history, but for those of us that witnessed it, it was the most impactful day of my life. I was 23 years old at the time, and you're right, I was working at Merrill Lynch. I used to walk through the World Trade Center every morning for my commute. I took the one train down to the Portland Street World Trade Center station, and I would exit at one World Trade Center, and I get emotional even thinking about it. I would walk through, and then I would take the escalator over the footbridge to the World Financial Center's Merrill Lynch. I got there around 7:45 in the morning, was when I was in One World Trade Center, about 1 hour before that first plane hit that tower. I went to my office. It was actually my brother's birthday. It's on 9/11. It was the day of an election. I was getting ready for the day, taking care of a few personal matters. My boss at the time was Wynn Smith at Merrill Lynch. He was the chairman of Merrill Lynch International. He was in Japan. And I was, just getting ready for the day. The next thing I know, my colleague comes in a little earlier than normal. We're having a conversation, and we all of a sudden heard the loudest explosion I've ever heard in my life. And I immediately stopped, and I looked at her, and we looked at each other, and we knew something was wrong. I immediately ran to the window, and the North Tower, One World Trade Center, was on fire, Sean. And it was incomprehensible to me. I could not process what I was seeing. It was the worst nightmare you could ever imagine. And my first thought was, there are people dying up there. We didn't know what it was. We didn't know that it was an airplane. I just said, you know what, there are people dying up there. This is terrible. And things continued to get worse. But that email that I sent my father from my Merrill Lynch email account is an important part of history and an artifact that I will always hold on to. I was there. I saw it. And for those of us that live this, this is not just about politics. This is not about mayors showing up. This is a day of terror that changed us. And you can never, ever unsee the images that we saw. Because what happened at 8:46, Sean, was just the beginning. Things continued to unravel. The South Tower was then hit, and we knew at that point. We saw the plane coming into the South Tower, and we knew this was not an accident. We are under attack. And I, at that point, I'm like, I got to get out of here. Like, I don't know what everyone else here at Merrill Lynch is going to do, but something in my heart was like, Nicole, you need to get out of here. Originally, people were like, stay put where you are. It's safer inside the building. You know, there's tons of debris outside. And something in my soul was like, Nicole, you need to get out. And I followed several of my coworkers. I'm from Texas, 23 years old. I could not wrap my head around what I was seeing. It just seemed like a terrible nightmare. And it wasn't. It was real. And no matter how many times I tried to tell myself, this is not happening. Sean, I witnessed the battle between good and evil right before my eyes. It's not something that you just read about. This is literal. And I felt evil all around me. And there were people dying. And we could see them. They had no better option, I think some of them chose to jump, probably. Some of them, I think, were literally holding onto the side of the World Trade Center, and they probably slipped. But jumping was their...
0: Oh, I think they jumped because they were about to burn to death, and they thought that was the quicker way out. And I don't fault them one bit for that decision. I mean it was over.
3: Terrible.
0: And they just saw the truth for what it was.
3: And when they were coming down, they would come down, Sean, they crashed to the ground.
0: It was terrible. My friends that were there on the ground at the time, you know, described it to me, and It is not something you're ever going to forget and something that you can ever erase from your memory. Ever.
3: Never. Ever. Until the day I die. And you know what? That is why I am so strong and never forgetting. That is why I walked away from finance, Sean. I worked at a multi-billion dollar hedge fund. And I made a vow. On 9/11, as I was exiting my building, I had a spiritual moment. And I knew in my heart, I had this feeling. And it was me, introspectively, saying, Nicole, if you die today, are you ready to die? Are you prepared to meet your maker? Because none of those people in that World Trade Center building, they did not think that they were going to be vaporized by an airplane when they went to work that day. And it does. It makes you think, am I ready to die? What have I done with my life? What have I done? And at that moment, I said, you know what? One day, I will give back. I will serve my country. I will give back. And I will stand as a witness of God. And I will stand as a witness of truth. And I did the best that I could. It was in 2009. I started my application process to the FBI. I was accepted. In 2010, I started at Quantico. I went to training, and that is what I did in my effort to keep that vow that I made on 9/11 to give back. Because you know who saved us, Sean? It was NYPD. It was the Port Authority Police Department. It was FDNY. All of us, thousands of us, were looking up. We weren't moving because we were in shock. It was NYPD that said, get away from the buildings, get away from the towers. You've got to keep moving. Move, move, move. I'll tell you, I stood for a long time, me and my coworkers. And then my coworker, Mark Pallori, I'm still friends with these people, he said, I have a strong feeling we need to get off this island. We've got to get off the island. We were near the Winter Garden at this point at the World Financial Center. We had nowhere else to go. We got onto a ferry. I ended up going to New Jersey. I ended up going to Connecticut later that night. I didn't return back to my home in New York City for 5 days, Sean. 5 days.
0: Well, I'll tell you, we're not going to forget this week. And later in this program, Michael W. Smith, There She Stands, he did a new version of it. And we'll show it Friday night on television. But I'm telling you, for those people that don't understand the importance of this, and we'll get into why. I mean, I know Mamdani's promising to go. He's not wanted there. We'll see how the reaction is. You know, people are mad at President Trump because he's going to the Pentagon. The Pentagon also got hit that day. He can't be in three locations at one time. And if you go back to President Trump at the time when he was just Donald Trump, and he was helping the people out on there on the ground from day one. So it's just, you know, everybody just looks for something to hate him about. Nicole, you have done all that good that you would hope for and more, and we still appreciate your voice. It's more important now than ever. Thank you for being with us. All right, 800-941-SHAWN is our number if you want to be a part of the program.
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10: According to the Federal Highway Administration, rural road intersections account for approximately 40% of intersection-related fatalities in the nation. Hello, this is your Effingham County Sheriff, Paul Coons, urging you to take extra precautions at rural road intersections. It's that time of year when growing crops often restrict your vision as you approach an intersection out in the county. 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

0: America's darkest day. That was 9/11/01. More people died in this country, in our homeland, than any other day in history. Since that day, the Tunnel to Towers Foundation was built. They've been helping American heroes and their families ever since. Heroes like United States Navy cryptologic technician Shannon Kent, that service was inspired by these 9/11 attacks, kind of like Nicole's story. A decorated warrior, a mother, Shannon served multiple tours in Iraq and Afghanistan. And, you know, she literally was on the front lines of providing the intelligence that was needed for our troops to win this conflict and battle. And she tragically, sadly lost her life in a suicide bomb attack in Syria. Go to their website, the letter T, the number two, the letter T.org. The letter T, the number two, the letter T.org for the Tunnel to Towers Foundation. 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More memorable moments, interesting guests, and a lot of fun coming up next. Born on America's darkest day, 9/11/01, the Tunnel to Towers Foundation, they have been helping American heroes ever since. And that means heroes like U.S. Army Sergeant William Bernard McKenna. Now, motivated by the tragedy of 9/11, he enlisted. He served two tours of duty in Iraq, where he was exposed daily to toxic chemicals from those burn pits. Now, less than a year after returning from his final tour, he lost his life to T-cell lymphoma. He left behind his devoted wife, Dina, their two daughters. Now, his wife, Dina, continues to fight tirelessly for veterans exposed to burn pits. The Tunnel to Towers Foundation honored William's memory and his family's sacrifice. 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

0: Let's get it simple, man. 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As we report today, Mr. O'Reilly, from the Republican Midterm Convention, we are in the great city of Dallas, in the great state of Texas. God bless Texas. They have a Senate candidate that believes that there are six genders, not two, and thinks that God is non-binary, is running a vegan campaign in a cattle state, does not want drilling in the country in an oil state, and absolutely supports the right of biological men to play women's sports and wants access for all trans people, including biological men, to have access to abortion. I have to go back to biology school and take biology classes in school because I only thought there were two genders. Do you know what the other four are?
1: Do I know?
0: Yeah, do you know? Yeah. Tellerico says there are six genders. I want to know if you know what the other four are. What's so hard about that question?
1: Listen, I got two genders. I don't have time.
0: What do you mean you got two? So you don't know the answer to the question, do you?
1: I don't know much about history, no.
0: Did we get it wrong? Do I need to go back and take more theology classes, Latin classes, go to Mass more often? What do I need to do? Because Tallarico thinks that God is non-binary.
1: You know, I don't think anybody follows what Tallarico thinks. The people who are going to vote against Paxton don't like him. It's a personality vote. But I'm glad you brought it up because I made a point yesterday and I expanded upon it today. As you know, I have a book coming out next week called Confronting America, What Has to Change. And I'm trying to explain to voters who would show up in November, you're not voting for a guy. You're not voting for Paxton or Tallarico. And they look at me like, what? I said, you're voting for a movement. You're voting for a radical left movement, Tallarico and his cohorts, or a more traditional movement, Paxton. That's what you're voting for. And this election in particular, it doesn't really matter about the people involved. It matters what their vision is and what they will support. So if you want open borders, then you'll vote Democrat, right? If you want 15 genders, then you'll vote Democrat, right? And so that the independent Democrats, the people in the middle who don't like Trump or don't like this or don't like that, trying to get through to them. It's not about that. President Trump will be out of office in 2.5 years. It's about the future of our country. Whether you destroy what we have and build it up in Tallarico's vision, because he'll go right down the list with every progressive insanity there is, or you hold the line, as Toto once sang. You hold the line and say, not a perfect country. That's the subtitle of my book, What Has to Change. However, we don't want to destroy it. Tallarico wants to destroy it. And if the Republicans can get that message across, they'll pick up a lot of independent voters.
0: I think that is a spot-on, dead accurate, top dead center analysis by Mr. O'Reilly. I think you're 100% right. That's what it's going to come down to. A part of the process. Now, you took a nice vacation. Rightly so, because it gets very quiet in the month of August, let's be blunt. And so you took a couple of weeks off, and you recharged your battery, and you do have your book tour coming up. By the way, I'm halfway through your book. I got an early copy. Thank you. I will not disclose the contents that I now know that are in that book. I've perused the entire book, but I've actually read half of it. And I will finish it by the time you're on the air for release. And I think that if people hear what you're saying and understand it, I think this is a very winnable election for the Republicans. It runs deeper than that. I think the most profound thing that you said is they want to fundamentally alter the America that has existed for 250 years. They want to take the Constitution and shred it. If you want to eliminate the U.S. Senate, prevent the American people from voting directly for president, if you want to upend our court system and pack the judiciary with activist liberal justices, abolish borders, amnesty for illegals, abolish ICE, end all deportation, defund the Department of War. If you want to abolish prisons and defund, dismantle, no bail laws with the police, public ownership of corporations, a wealth confiscation scheme, and a cradle-to-grave socialist Marxist utopia, then that is going to be any Democrat you vote for, that's what they're going to end up supporting, because that is the power structure now of a formerly normal party. I mean, there were, you and I got along with plenty of Democrats over the years.
1: Well, Holmes, I mean,
0: it's a great show.
1: That's your best historical yardstick. So you went on, you had civil debate every night, you had some laughs, and now if you disagree with people on both sides, I have to say, they hate you, a lot of them. They hate your guts. And there's a Trump quotient in that, but it's a personal failing on a lot of a part of Americans. But you're absolutely right when you say there's only one Democrat that I know of that will defy the leadership, and that's Fetterman of Pennsylvania. And he's going to have to become a Republican. There's no doubt. He can't stay in his party. They're going to drum him out. And so that no matter who it is in Maine or in Michigan or in Montana, no matter who it is, you cast that vote for a Democrat, even though you may like that person better than the Republican running. You are voting for Armageddon, the way the country has been run since the turn of the 20th century, which is when we assembled our economic power. We started assembling that and have become the most powerful nation on earth, providing the most opportunity for the most people. You want to vote against that? You don't want that? You believe Tallarico when he says, I'm going to give everybody free health care? You think you're not going to wait 6 months for a doctor's appointment? Do you think you're not going to have more affordability? Affordability? Go to California and look at the gas prices. Look at the tax structure. This is run by Democrats, and they're screaming affordability? There's going to be more money coming out of your house if the Democrats win than you'll believe. You won't believe how much tax you're going to have to pay. And that's everybody except for the dire poor. And so people don't think this deeply. They're thinking about a gallon of gas costing this much, so I'm going to vote against Trump. And is that a foolish vote when we're looking at a possible destruction of traditional America? Yes, it is a foolish vote. You got to get the bigger picture. And that's the campaign I'm on with the book and with the midterms.
0: I don't think I can define what's at stake any better. You know, a lot, and to be honest, the reason that gas prices have spiked, but they've come back down many, many times. Every time they spike, they come right down. The main reason is this president had to make a call, a decision. And it's never easy to make a decision to use military force. Every single person that I know, and you know I have a lot of connections in the administration, the people that know, the people that read the presidential daily briefings, Bill, they all, in one shape, manner, or form, gave me the same description of why the president needed to do what he's doing in Iran. And their description is simple. The president had no choice. They were that close to becoming a nuclear power, a nuclear-armed Iran that also, and we discovered this during Epic Fury, has ballistic missile range that nobody knew or anticipated. They have range that they can actually put a nuclear warhead and hit Paris or London. and probably not long after that, the continental United States. That is a clear and present danger to the world. I don't think the president has gotten enough credit for that, or controlling the borders, or the largest tax cut in American history, or deregulation, or energy independence. I don't think the Democrats have gotten enough blame for leaving wide open borders and lying to us for 4 years, lying about a cognitively impaired president, voting for the largest tax increase in history instead of the largest tax cut. There's a lot at stake here. And there are two competing visions for the country. Cradle to grave, womb to the tomb. Look at what this Green New Deal offers you, Bill. You know, they want to offer you guaranteed daycare, guaranteed government jobs, guaranteed government salaries, guaranteed government schools for your kids. We pay the most per capita in education than any other country in the industrialized world, with the worst results, Bill. And now we're going to give these kids over to the government, what, when they're children? You heard El Sayed's comments yesterday. And then I guess, you know, then you get a government-guaranteed retirement, government-guaranteed health care. I guess the government-guaranteed pine box, you know, to put you in a government field when you croak. Because that's where they're headed. It's been tried before. Many names, forms, manifestations. It fails every time, Mr. O'Reilly.
1: But most Americans are not smart enough to understand it because the public school system has collapsed.
0: It's collapsed.
1: You're targeting, the Democratic Party is targeting people that Rush Limbaugh used to call low-informed voters. And those groups are mounting more and more and more, particularly when you have all of this money from the real progressive left, like Pritzker, $200 million, Soros, unbelievable amounts of money. And these people don't know, A, how the country was founded, and B, what the danger that lies ahead will be. They're susceptible to propaganda. They hear it from their friends. Their friends are dumber than they are. I see it all the time. I see it wherever I go. I ask one question to these people. They go, affordability. As soon as I hear that word, I go, isn't California a Democratic state? Top to bottom? Okay. You think California is affordable? In what area is it affordable? Can't buy a house. Okay. What do they have? $100 billion debt? Can't see a doctor. All right, if you're on the dole. Try to get a doctor's appointment in L.A. if you're doing Medicaid. Try. See how long it takes you.
0: It's Medi-Cal, and it's given to free to illegal immigrants. Your state of New York is not much better, Bill.
1: No, but Hochul could lose here.
0: She's right now, it's a 4-point race.
1: Yeah.
0: And I hope and pray for all of my friends in New York. I think this might be the last shot you have to save your state with Bruce Blakeman.
1: Well, Pandami keeps yapping. Blakeman's going to win because they've successfully, the party here in New York, Republican Party, has tied Pandami around Hochul's neck.
0: All right, Mr. O'Reilly, got to run, man. Looking forward to the new book. Let's put it this way. I read half of it in one sitting. I didn't put it down. I stayed up much later than I should have. Anyway, we'll talk to you next week, Mr. O'Reilly. Appreciate you. All right, we continue from Dallas. We're at the midterm Republican convention. Hannity tonight, 2 hours, 9 to 11 p.m. Eastern time, 8 to 10 local time.
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0: 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There are a lot of bad people in this world, and you have to protect yourself, your family.
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7: Central Illinois weather.
8: Today, sunny with a high near 89. West wind around 6 miles per hour. Tonight, partly cloudy with a low near 65. Sunday, a 20% chance of showers and thunderstorms after 1 p.m., partly sunny with a high near 86. Sunday night, a 30% chance of showers between 11 p.m. and 1 a.m. mostly cloudy with a low near 59. It's currently 85 degrees in Effingham. It currently feels like 91 degrees.
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11: Breaking news this hour at townhall.com. I'm Bob Agnew in Washington. President Trump has held talks in Dublin with Irish President Catherine Connolly during a weekend visit centered on a major golf tournament at his course on the Atlantic coast. During a photo op, the president was asked about the war with Iran.
12: When will the war with Iran end, Mr. President?
13: I think very soon. I think it'll be probably right after. They're trying to hold out as long as they can to complicate the election, but I think people are wise too, because Iran cannot have a nuclear weapon. It's very simple. This is a very simple thing.
11: The president also met with Ireland's Prime Minister, Michael Martin. He also plans to address U.S. and Irish business leaders during this trip. He is also set to attend the Irish Open. The GOP midterm convention wrapped up in Dallas this week. Here's correspondent Willie Nelson.
2: President Trump closed the first Republican midterm convention in Dallas, leading thousands of supporters in a pledge to vote November 3rd with a blunt warning not to stay home. The president again promised a $5,000 dividend if Republicans win Congress and said a Democrat takeover would erase the tax cuts and hit Texas energy. Willie Nelson, Washington.
11: Surging gasoline prices led rising inflation in August.
12: The Labor Department's Consumer Price Index rose 3.4% last month compared with a year ago. That's the same as in July. But on a monthly basis, inflation accelerated as costs jumped 0.4 from July to August. The Federal Reserve, which is tasked with keeping inflation in check, typically lifts borrowing costs to slow spending and limit price increases. This report could trigger a change in interest rates next week.
11: And that is correspondent Michael Harrington reporting. They say that the rising diesel prices are having an especially big impact right now on big rig drivers and farmers. It's about the time of year for many of them to be harvesting their soybeans and corn, something that can take thousands and thousands of gallons over just a short span, and the prices are high. More at townhall.com.
14: Quick question, when did you buy your house? If the answer is somewhere between 2022 and 2024, you locked in one of the worst rate environments in modern history. Here's the kicker. Rates dropped this year. They hit a new low most people don't even know about. Now they're climbing back up. Here's what Bankrate reported just this month. Nearly 90% of borrowers from that period are overpaying an average of $278 a month, $3,300 a year. 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
11: Worries about the very real potential risks posed by artificial intelligence got the attention of lawmakers this week.
10: Amid growing concerns about the potential for artificial intelligence programs to elude human control, lawmakers are demanding information from OpenAI about the breach of AI startup Hugging Face. OpenAI itself disclosed the attack in July, but Republican Senator Josh Hawley launched an investigation seeking more detail about it. Democratic Senator Chris Van Hollen is calling on OpenAI to immediately grant federal cybersecurity agencies access to information that would allow them to assess the safety and risks of OpenAI's models. Ben Thomas, Washington.
11: After some losses earlier in the week, it was a winning session to end the week on Wall Street. The Dow closed up by 509 points. The high-tech NASDAQ got up by 251 points before the closing bell. More on these stories at townhall.com. A prosecutor whose job was to investigate Trump political enemies says he has stepped down.
16: An ally of President Donald Trump says he has resigned from his post leading a Justice Department investigation into whether former law enforcement and intelligence officials

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1: My name is Erica, and my son, Kaysen, is a patient at Shriners Children's. My oldest called me and said, Kaysen got hurt. I said, how bad is it? He wouldn't answer me. Before we could see Kaysen, the trauma doctor came in and said he needs to go to Shriners.
2: To survive a burn injury and to return to life unafraid and full of joy and be who you're supposed to be is what we strive to deliver to our patients. His injury was a big injury, and I think a testament to the care that we provide. He's fully functional. He's riding his dirt bike, doing all of the things that you would want him to do. I can't think of another system that has the impact on pediatric patients that Shriners Children's does.
3: I wouldn't do anything else.
4: We're just so thankful that Kaysen is still here, because things can change in the blink of an eye.
1: Go online right now to loveshriners.org.
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6: 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It's the first time they have ever done this. In a moment, we'll be joined by our friend and former Speaker of the House, one of the great, brilliant, you know, conservative minds of all time, Newt Gingrich. He has put together a series, a 5-part series of podcasts. We have them linked on our social media. We have it on Hannity.com. I strongly urge everyone to not only listen, but then you can take a lot of that information and pass it on to your friends, your family, your neighbors, your coworkers, and strangers you run into. I'll give you one example. And, for example, in episode 3, it's a 5-part series, How to Win 2026 is the series. Newt Gingrich tackles the 2 hardest arguments in the entire campaign, and that is the economy in Iran. It's always an honor, a privilege, and a pleasure to have back former Speaker of the House, Newt Gingrich. This series is going pretty viral, and people are paying attention to it. I hope the Republicans that are engaging in these campaigns actually take the time to watch it.
7: Well, as I've been going around here, like you, in Dallas, the number of candidates who come up to me and say that they're using it in their campaigns, they're sharing it with all of their campaign volunteers, it's clearly having an impact, and that's why I did it. I mean, we did prove in 1994 with the contract with America, and then in 96 when we became the first reelected majority since 1928, we had some sense of what works. And I put all of that together in these 5 podcasts because I think we're in the most important off-year election in modern times, certainly in over a century. And I think it's going to come down to, can we win the argument that they are just absolutely, totally unacceptable? And can we convince people that, in fact, they have to go out, they have to vote, they have to block these

0: big government socialists from seizing power, and they have to give the country a chance to keep moving forward.
1: Look, I had Bill O'Reilly on. I thought he made a very insightful argument. If you vote for any Democrat, you're really voting for one ideology and that entire DSA agenda, because that's what now dominates the party. With the exception of John Fetterman, there's no elected Democrat that has had the moral strength, clarity, and courage to take on this radicalism. If anything, they cower and bow at the altar of the leaders of this movement, and they've gotten more emboldened, they've gained more power in the process, and you know, most of us were not paying as close attention as we should have. Since 2019, there's been 250 of them elected. We have over 40 more on the ballot this year alone. They will vote as one block. They will vote the way the DSA mandates that they vote. And that's just a fact. And I think anyone that wants to take issue with that, I'll let them call in. But I'm just telling you, if vote for any Democrats like voting for El Sayed, Tallarico, Troy Jackson, and the squad, and AOC, and Pocahontas, and Grandpa Bernie.
0: So, look, a pretty simple story. There are no moderate Democrats. The very first vote to organize the Senate or to organize the House will be on the Democratic side, a vote to empower the most radical anti-American ideology ever to be on the ballot in American history. And that's when I put the other day at Gingrich360.com in a newsletter I did that's available for free, 20 questions for Democratic candidates. And the 20 questions just come straight out of the platform of the Democratic Socialist Party. And when you read these questions and you realize how basically they want to replace America. It's the most anti-American movement inside the U.S. that we've ever seen. And they're very clear that they do not like the United States. They do not like our government. They don't like our culture. And they want to change all of it. And they want to use the power of government to change it.
1: You see, when AOC came out and made that infamous remark on one of the Sunday shows, when asked about the agenda. Now, there's a printed agenda on the DSA website. And on the website, it says eliminate the Senate. We would no longer, as citizens, be able to pick the president. They're saying one by one, James Clyburn, the latest to join the chorus of people saying it, they want to pack the courts. They want open borders. As a matter of fact, they want to abolish borders. Amnesty for illegals, end all deportations, abolish ICE, defund the Department of War. Then, of course, eliminate cash bail, abolish prisons, police. They want public ownership of most corporations. Then they want their cradle-to-grave new Green Deal, which would even, you know, if Mondani had his way, would even include date-night baby government babysitters for your kids, as well as government healthy food, government jobs, government-guaranteed salaries, and a government-guaranteed pine box for when you croak, and then you could be buried in government land on top of, like, 50 other people. I have no idea how they'll do it. So that's what they're saying. Now, when AOC said, no, that was woke 1.0 crazy, we didn't mean that, I took that and interpreted that to mean we're just going to lie, but our agenda's not going to change. And I'm predicting that what they have on this website is eventually going to be taken down. But I don't think their hearts are changing or their values or views are going to change.
0: Look, if somebody comes along and in every aspect of their campaign, they're for higher taxes, more borrowing, bigger government, more bureaucrats. Remember, when they say something's going to be free, that means somebody's going to pay for it. Because it's not free. None of these things are free. But I think they're colliding with the reality that it's kind of like crawling out from under a rock. When you see what they have said, it's so horrifying that a lot of their candidates, I think, are just simply going to fall apart as people look at what they say. So what they're counting on is they want the American people to develop amnesia and forget everything they ever said before this week. I think they're going to find that it's impossible. In the modern era, we have all this stuff on videotape. You know, we're not asking you to believe us. We're asking you to believe them. And just look at what they've said and what they believe.
1: So deep in your heart, knowing you as many years as I have, and you're going to be a guest on my podcast soon, and when you are, I'm going to get your version of how we first met. But we met in a Holiday Inn hotel room because I was broadcasting, which was almost impossible to do because of the inferior technology at the time. And somehow we got the show on the air, and that's where we met. And a relationship developed from there, and I'm very honored that you gave me a front row seat to history when I got to MC the night you became speaker and watched the whole plan develop. I guess my question for you is how do we get the turnout level that would be the equivalent of a presidential election year? Because, look, history is history. Historical trends are real, and that is the party in power tends to lose seats in midterms. And I think we can defy history and defy the odds this year, because there's never been a moment that I can think of where one party has gone this off the rails.
0: Look, I mean, I think the key message is pretty simple. This is a matter of patriotism. If you love America, you have to vote, because every American who fails to vote is creating an opportunity for people who clearly hate America. And so it's got to begin to be a patriotic duty that everybody who salutes the flag, everybody who says the Pledge of Allegiance, everybody who believes that America is truly an exceptional country, they simply have to go vote. I tell every group I'm with, contact everybody you know in the whole country. Your email list, your Christmas card list, your relatives, and make sure that all of them vote. Because frankly, if everyone votes, we're going to win by a big margin. And then, of course, if you look at places where the crazy wing of the Democratic Party has been winning, it's with very, very low turnouts. It's places where people have given up on the political process and just refused to come out and vote. And that's where these hardened folks have done, you know, really well in places like New York City. But I think anybody who stays home is a vote for the hard left. And we have to make that clear, that to fail to vote is to allow these people to take over your country and change it in profound, fundamental ways.
1: 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More with former Speaker of the House, Newt Gingrich. He has a series of 5 podcasts. 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We'll continue.
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1: Born on America's Darkest Day, 9/11/01, the Tunnel Towers Foundation, they have been helping American heroes ever since. And that means heroes like U.S. Army Sergeant William Bernard McKenna. 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

0: And he's laying out a plan for Republicans to shock the world in this midterm. When I went up to, it was election day, and I had moved from Huntsville, Alabama in 1992 and watched the entire evolution of the contract with America predicated on renewing American civilization. And it was election day, 1994. And I was at the Cobb Galleria, and I was emceeing your event that night. And I had a moment where I saw you, and I asked you, how's this going to turn out tonight? And I remember you told me the exact number of seats that you believed that you were going to win, and for the first time in 40 years, Republicans would take back power. You nailed it. It was, I believe, 54, if my memory serves me well. And you won 54 seats that night, and Republicans had been a permanent minority up to that point. How do we treat this? What lessons can we learn from your experience and take into this coming midterm?
1: Well, of course, Sean, that is exactly why I did those five podcasts that people can get on your website, or they can get by going to
0: Gingrich 360.
1: .net. But here's the key lesson. If you win the argument, you know, I lived through this. I watched George H.W. Bush go from 19 point down points down in May to winning by 8 in November. It's a swing of every fourth American. I watched Ronald Reagan beat Vice President Mondale, so the Mondale carried one state. I watched Nixon beat McGovern, so he carried one state. I watched Trump come from behind when nobody thought he could in 16. And you can tell that, by the way. I always tell people, yeah, go to YouTube and pull up election night coverage from 2016, and you'll see the left, all these left-wing reporters disintegrating as it sinks in during the evening.
0: By the way, we can shock the world, and that's what you're saying. And if everybody listening treats this year, this election year, like it's the most important election in your life, and it is in many ways because they want to fundamentally just completely change the country for the worst. It can happen. And, you know, Fox News projects that Republicans will pick up a majority in the House and increase their majority in the Senate. It can happen, but it's going to take everybody doing their part. I could talk to you all day. Looking forward to having you. You're coming up on an episode of my podcast. We're going to go into great detail during that podcast. And then I'll tell everybody where they can just, you know, watch the, you know, abbreviated version of your five podcast, because we're going to get into all of this.
1: This has to be considered a patriotic election, not a political election.
0: 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You can link to Hannity.com, all my social media. We'll take a quick break. We'll come back on the other side. We'll get to more of your calls coming up. We are in Dallas for the first ever Republican midterm convention. Donald Trump speaking tonight in my hour. He is going to be the featured speaker tonight. And he's arrived. He's on the ground in Dallas as we speak. Anyway, full coverage, 9 to 11 tonight on the Fox News Channel, Eastern, 8 to 10 local. Listen, I have a quick customer satisfaction survey for all of you. 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
7: According to the Federal Highway Administration, rural road intersections account for approximately 40% of intersection-related fatalities in the nation. Hello, this is your Effingham County Sheriff Paul Coons, urging you to take extra precautions at rural road intersections. 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
0: Day two, final day in Dallas for the first ever midterm Republican convention. It's like this convergence of anniversaries, and it's sobering, to be very blunt with you, because we all know what happens tomorrow, and we know what happened 1 year ago today, and that is when a very dear friend, a national treasure, frankly, Charlie Kirk, was taken from us, and it just was an amazing young man with incredible brilliance and such a bright future. This is it when it unfolded, 1 year ago today.
2: Counting or not counting gang violence.
0: And I remember watching this, and I remember the first thing I did was text Charlie. And I said, I still have the text to this day, and I don't save any text. And it was, please tell me you are okay. And obviously he was not. I did not know how deep and abiding and how personal his religious faith was. I didn't know, for example, that he practiced the Sabbath and he turned off his phones at sundown on Friday. Didn't know any of that. I didn't know that he had spiritual mentors, Pastor McCoy and Frank Turk, who's going to join us in a minute, and that these men were very influential in his life and very, very impactful in terms of when he did these segments, Prove Me Wrong, which showed enormous courage on his part because he was willing to go into the lion's den, these college campuses, knowing that he'd often be facing a hostile crowd, but he did it anyway. Frank Turk put up an ex post and dealt with, and then you think of the aftermath of all this. I think what has happened is so beyond repulsive, evil, reprehensible, beyond the pale, nothing that any family that has a loved one assassinated. Erica Kirk lost her husband that day and had to go home to two young children, knowing that they would never see their father again, and has had to endure an entire year of nonstop insanity and conspiracy theories and just frankly, this level of evil directed at her and at the organization that Charlie and she helped build, Turning Point USA, and it just... For what purpose? The evidence that was presented in this preliminary trial, and it's going to trial, is so overwhelming and so incontrovertible, it makes absolutely no sense that this is where we are. Anyway, Frank Turk, sir, welcome back to the program.
3: Sean, great being with you again. It's a somber day, but Charlie would want us to go on and continue to do what we've been doing, and that is talking about God, family, and country. Charlie was all about things bigger than himself, Sean. And tonight we're going to be here at Utah Valley University, and we're going to be paying another tribute to Charlie. That's, of course, where he was murdered 1 year ago today. I'm sitting right near campus right now. I'll be there along.
0: The sad thing is these lunatics are going to be there to protest, too.
3: Yeah, I know. Well, Charlie tweeted something, Sean, back in 2016, and it went like this. He said, you can tell a lot about someone by how they react when someone dies. And if you are protesting a memorial service for a man who was peacefully answering questions on a college campus because he loved people, then you have a very dark mark in your soul, and you need to turn to Jesus.
0: Well, let's talk about the personal relationship that you had with Charlie and the impact that people like yourself had on Charlie. And where were you that day, and explain what you saw.
3: Yeah, I was 25 feet from him. We came in together, and I was there because he wanted me to help him answer questions on a college campus related to Christianity, related to the culture. But to tell you the truth, Sean, although I was twice his age, I learned more from him than he learned from me. But what happened that day, just after noon, is when that shot rang out, I was, as they say, 25 feet from him, and his body immediately went limp. And I took a step toward him, but a security team was closer. They were on him already. And I just ran with him to the car, and I got into the car to take him to the hospital. But, Sean, he was already gone. He was absent from the body, present with the Lord. The only good news we got that day is that he was killed instantly. He didn't suffer at all. In fact, the surgeon later told us if they had shot Charlie in the operating room, we couldn't have saved him.
0: Wow. It says so much. He knew going into these environments that it was hostile. He knew going into these environments that he was putting his life at risk. I mean, he didn't have a security team for no reason, but he did it anyway. Why was it important to him?
3: Because he knew in order to love people, you had to expose yourself to a certain degree. You can't wall yourself off from people forever. In fact, on the way in, Sean, we got video of the crowd, and he showed it to me, and I said, I saw the crowd. I saw the buildings around it. I said, Charlie, I don't like this place. There's too many buildings. But he shrugged it off, Sean, because he was someone that loved people, and he knew he had to expose himself to some degree to people in order to love them. And he knew he had a security team, and this was post-Butler, PA. Of course they had the roofs, right, Sean? No, I think the university police didn't have the roofs. And there's going to be a report on that coming out soon, I think.
0: Oh, I've heard about this from day one almost. That in fact, my understanding is that the university said they would have that covered. Am I wrong on that?
3: That's the text I saw, Sean, that day from the head of security of Charlie, that they had the roofs, and apparently they didn't. And look, Sean, I'm just a guy, okay? And when I'm going in there, I'm going, hey, what about the roofs? Oh, I'm sure they have them, right? No.
0: One of the things, probably maybe the most important part of the relationship that you had with Charlie was the fact that he had a deep abiding faith. I mentioned that I love debating atheists. You know, I don't have enough faith to be an atheist. It's a great title for a book. I wish I'd thought of it myself. But I've debated these atheists often on radio and in person, on TV and on my podcast. And my argument, the last time somebody called this radio show and said they were an atheist, within 90 seconds, I had them admitting they're not an atheist, but they're agnostic. Because to be an atheist, you have to believe something can come from nothing. I don't believe that.
3: Mm-hmm. Yeah, without a cause, they have to believe that. We, of course, believe God always existed and brought this universe into existence, but they believe that no one created something out of nothing. Which makes no sense at all. You have to be anti-scientific to believe that.
0: Well, I mean, that's the point. If you believe in the Big Bang Theory, okay, where did all the energy come from? You know, science is bringing us out further and further into space, and we are discovering more universes that we never knew existed before. And there are universes within universes within universes. And to me, it just shows the sheer majesty of God and the vastness of his creation and unlimited power. Jesus referred to those, you know, you have seen me and you believe. And in the case of Thomas, he doubted. But blessed are those that have never met me and yet they do believe. And yeah. I think that's an issue of faith, isn't it?
3: Well, faith is trusting in what you have good evidence to believe is true. And there's really good evidence that God exists, from the creation of the universe, the fine-tuning of the universe, the objective moral law that says, hey, murdering someone on campus is really wrong. It's not just my opinion or your opinion. It's really wrong. So there must be a standard beyond us that we're obligated to obey. And that standard can only exist if God exists. Otherwise, everything's a matter of opinion. And, of course, the evidence that Jesus rose from the dead, in fact, I'm going to talk about that a little bit tonight here at UVU, all that goes to show that Christianity is indeed true. Now, does God leave enough ambiguity for us to go our own way? Of course. If he were to give us his full presence, Sean, we wouldn't have the capacity to turn away. So he gives us enough distance so we can go our own way, but he also gives us enough evidence that if we truly want to love him, then we can. So it's really up to us. It's almost like a marriage proposal. God asks us to marry him. In fact, you can sum up the Bible in five words. Jesus wants to marry you. And you're the one that has to either accept the proposal or not. But he can't overpower you with his presence, not in this life anyway.
0: Well, let's go through a little bit of the aspect of the book. And, you know, because I think it's such a great title, to be honest. And, you know, you don't have enough faith to be an atheist. And I really don't know. And I've talked to people that claim to be an atheist or claim to be agnostic. And I've talked to myself to death with some people, and they just, you know, stubbornly stand on their lack of logic, as I think that logic has to be applied to all of this. What are the best arguments you make when you talk to people and debate people that are atheists? Because I know you are deep into Christian apologetics and study all of that as well.
3: Well, the first question I ask people, Sean, is this, particularly on college campuses. I ask them, if Christianity were true, would you become a Christian? Now, Sean, on most occasions, people will actually say no, because it's not a matter of the head, it's a matter of the heart. They don't want it to be true. They don't want there to be a God, because they want to be God over their own lives. See, most people are on a happiness quest. They're not on a truth quest. They just want to believe whatever they think is going to make them happy. And the problem is, you can make yourself happy over the short term, doing a lot of fun but selfish and sinful things. But over the long term, it's a disaster. And so most people are looking for God like a criminal is looking for a cop. And so I always ask that question first. If it really were true, would you become a Christian? If they hesitate or say no, giving them evidence is a waste of time. But if they're open, then I'll go into the evidence for God. I'll go into the evidence for miracles. I'll go into the evidence for Jesus rising from the dead and the evidence that the New Testament writers told the truth.
0: The one thing that I wish I knew about Charlie, because most of our relationship was based on his political activity, political beliefs, and support of President Trump, etc. And it wasn't until after he was assassinated that I started going deeper, and I saw these videos of him and the things that he was saying about God and faith and marriage and religion and dating that really captured my attention, and the impact that was having on young people. Like, a relationship is not, like, he's looking at it like almost like a job interview. You're looking for a spouse. You're looking for a partner. Right. And casual dating, casual sex, casual relationships, you know, should be rejected. And he's going into college campuses and sending a message that is the antithesis of what the culture these kids are living in.
3: I'm sure it's so easy to follow your impulses, as Charlie would say. An animal can do that. But a mature person channels the impulses and directs themselves in the right direction. And Charlie was all about three things: God, family, country. And he wanted, in that order, by the way, he wanted people to know that there are things outside of yourself that are bigger than yourself that you need to devote yourself to. And if you do, then you will actually make a difference, not only for time, but for eternity. And so God, family, and country, Jesus, family, and country were what Charlie was all about.
0: Well, you know what? If everybody listening to this show adopted that same passion and ideology and philosophy that guides them through their life, I think I wouldn't have to worry as much about the country as I do at times. Look, the book is phenomenal. You and Pastor McCoy, who I've gotten to know as well, and other influences in Charlie's life, he's so blessed to have you guys, and I really want your book to do well. We're putting a link on Hannity.com. It's on Amazon.com. I don't have enough faith to be an atheist. Frank Turek, you're a national treasure. We miss Charlie. We pray for Erica and the kids, and we appreciate you being with us.
3: Well, thank you, Sean. That's what I wanted to ask. If everyone would pray for Erica, especially today. This is a brutal day for her. And we have a new book dedicated to Charlie that Erica wrote the foreword to. They don't need to buy the book to read the foreword, but have your people go to thewaronreality.com, thewaronreality.com, and just read the two pages that Erica wrote. It is literally profound, Sean. I cried when she sent it to me.
0: Well, we appreciate you. Charlie was a national treasure. You are as well. And you keeping his memory alive is critical. We really appreciate you, Frank Turek. 800-941-SHAWN is our number if you want to be a part of the program.
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11: My name is Erica, and my son, Kaysen, is a patient at Shriners Children. 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I said, how bad is it? 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

0: 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And that means heroes like U.S. Army Sergeant William Bernard McKenna. Motivated by the tragedy of 9/11, he enlisted. He served two tours of duty in Iraq, where he was exposed daily to toxic chemicals from those burn pits. Now, less than a year after returning from his final tour, he lost his life to T-cell lymphoma. He left behind his devoted wife, Dina, their two daughters. Now, his wife, Dina, continues to fight tirelessly for veterans exposed to burn pits. The Tunnel to Towers Foundation honored William's memory and his family's sacrifice. They paid off their mortgage. You can help more families like the McKennas. 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
1: weather. Today, sunny with a high near 89. West wind around 6 miles per hour. Tonight, partly cloudy with a low near 65. Sunday, a 20% chance of showers and thunderstorms after 1 p.m., partly sunny with a high near 86. Sunday night, a 30% chance of showers between 11 p.m. and 1 a.m. mostly cloudy with a low near 59. It's currently 85 degrees in Effingham. It currently feels like 91 degrees.
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6: News this hour from Town Hall, I'm Mary Rose. 25 years after 9/11, Al-Qaeda is weaker as a centralized organization, but its affiliates remain a serious threat. Correspondent Ron Taylor reports.
7: The group's most active front is Africa's Sahel, where Al-Qaeda-linked JNIM is expanding across Mali and Burkina Faso, with violence spreading toward coastal West Africa. The region accounted for more than half of the world's terrorism-related deaths last year. Al-Qaeda-linked militants are also active in Somalia, while an affiliated network is intensifying attacks in Pakistan. Ron Taylor reporting.
6: 25 years after 9/11, one historian says predictions of American decline have proven wrong. Correspondent Richard Boyd reports.
8: Niall Ferguson argues that the United States remains the world's leading economic and military power. America's share of G7 economic output has grown since 2001, while the shale revolution sharply increased domestic oil and natural gas production. Ferguson says the dollar remains a global safe haven and that America's rivals face even deeper problems, leaving the United States still number one by most measures. Richard Boyd reporting.
6: Diesel prices in the U.S. have yet hit another record, soaring past $6 a gallon on average as Washington's war with Iran disrupts the world's flow of fuel. The national average of nearly $6.06 is up from $5.85 last week and almost $3.71 from this time last year, according to Motor Club AAA. Higher diesel prices mean more expensive transportation for a long list of everyday goods. That's because diesel is used for many freight and delivery networks. And some businesses have already passed along steeper costs to consumers with fees. More at townhall.com.
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6: A Texas Democrat running for the U.S. Senate is facing questions about a major shift on transgender athletes in women's sports. Correspondent John Scott reports.
11: State Representative James Tallarico now says he opposes transgender participation when it threatens safety or fairness. But critics point to his earlier votes against bans on men competing in women's sports and gender transition procedures for minors. Republican opponents say the reversal shows voters are rejecting extreme gender ideology and that Democrats are moderating their message only to win elections. John Scott reported.
6: Former NBA player Enes Kanter Freedom has sued the WNBA's Chicago Sky after being ejected from a game and banned from future games at the team's arena. Freedom says he was removed after Chicago Sky guard Natasha Cloud confronted him over a t-shirt reading women noun, adult human female. Breaking news, townhall.com. New facts are being found about the closest planet to the sun.
12: A new study shows that Mercury may be shrinking faster than expected. Scientists from the German Aerospace Center reported Thursday that Mercury's shrinkage may be 30% greater than previously believed. They say that represents a loss in diameter of as much as 14 miles, significant for a planet that is barely 3,000 miles across. Mercury has been shrinking ever since its formation because of internal cooling, which is tightening the surface like a girdle to fit its new slimmer cell. Keith Peters reporting.
6: Hawaii is expanding disaster support services for residents affected by hurricanes Lowell and Lala. The statewide disaster case management program will deploy more than 80 case managers to help survivors assess their needs and develop recovery.

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2: 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One more time, a thank you to our sponsors, because without them, it would be impossible. Roy Schmidt Honda, Josh Ross with Everhart and Everhart Abstracts, Sarah Bush Lincoln, Toledo Democrat, Neil Tire Toledo, Evapco Midwest, Country Financial, Lauren Holsapple Clapp and Curtis Walker, and First Neighbor Bank Toledo. And remember, go Pirates!
3: According to the Federal Highway Administration, rural road intersections account for approximately 40% of intersection-related fatalities in the nation. Hello, this is your Effingham County Sheriff, Paul Coons, urging you to take extra precautions at rural road intersections. It's that time of year when growing crops often restrict your vision as you approach an intersection out in the county. Even if the farmer does not plant the corner next to the intersection or cuts down rows next to the roadway, you still cannot see very far down the road. 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It is everyone's responsibility to drive safely. 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Through education and awareness, we can drive safer and look out for one another.
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0: remember the lead. Last night, this morning, I kind of felt like the Middle East was about to explode. I think the honest correction is that it really exploded back in February. And that we've been living inside that blast for 6 months while a good chunk of the country changed the channel and moved on to something else. The Saudis, put yourself in their shoes. They bet their whole future on peace and commerce, and they're watching it burning on three sides. Our guarantee to them is running on election year math. And the only thing that that's keeping this from getting even worse is that the two men who could widen it, one in Tehran and one in Washington, each have a private reason to hold back. Now, reasons change. Peace treaties do not, and we don't have one of those. So how likely is a wider war isn't the right question, because we're already in a wider war. The right question is whether the lid holding this war to what it is right now holds. And my honest answer, probably through the elections, but I wouldn't bet a nickel on it holding much past that on its own. Watch the diesel, watch the Red Sea, watch all of that to see what happens next. Because I think you'll find that what's really going on here is a lot worse than we ever anticipated. The valve that I talked about that got shut yesterday, the politics around it are amazing. I want you to just step back, open your mind for a moment, and think about where we are. We've always known, and if you go back, I bet there's a time that even you at one time said, maybe when Clinton was president, maybe as far back as Carter and the Iranian hostage situation in 1979, but Carter or Reagan or Bush or Obama, Bush 43, Trump 1, Biden, any of them, you may have asked at some point, why don't we put an end to that madness? We know what they've done, blowing up our embassies, making all of the IEDs that exploded in Iraq and Afghanistan, actually engage with their proxies in Afghanistan and Iraq, the USS Cole, the Beirut bombing. Everywhere you turn, thousands and thousands of people killed because of the Iranians who are hell-bent on destroying us, the great Satan, and our partner over here, the little Satan, Israel. And people for decades have said, why don't we stop them? And so Trump said, you know what, I will. I'm going to stop the nuclear program. So the Americans and the Israelis put together a plan and either blew it to smithereens, obliterated it, or set it back. But I don't think that we thought through, which Americans seem to never do, what happens on day two? What happens on the second day? And now we're into the second day. 6 months, but it's the second day. And we're looking around and going, what's next? We've cleared the straits. Yes, you have cleared the straits. The mines are probably not there. But we've shifted. We've watched a shift. Now, the Houthis still have some ballistic missiles. But we've really moved from what? Ballistic missiles to drone warfare. And so now we're worried about drones just harassing and damaging and damaging tankers that they try to get through the strait, which is open. But the carriers and the owners of the ships don't want to spend the amount of money that would take to insure it. And then you come back home. And now we're in the throes of a midterm election. And everything's on the line for Trump. Everything is on the line for all of us. Because set aside for a moment this little speed bump, this war, this regional conflict that's going on. If Trump loses the midterms and the Democrats take over the House and the Senate, what do you think is going to happen for the next 2 years? Well, number one, the presidential election will start almost immediately on November 4th of this year. For 2028, they will start the maneuvering almost immediately. And if Democrats control the House and the Senate, you can expect that, well, impeachment hearings, maybe, maybe not, but possibly. You can expect every attempt in that they can pull out of their hat of magic tricks to roll back tax cuts, to roll back all of the rollback that we have done of green energy policies, everything else that, you know, the ability to drill for oil, everything that we've done that has made the country prosperous at the same time that we have this problem with the price of oil and gas, which offsets all the prosperity. Or at least it changes the level, it changes the, I hate to use the word, but it changes the affordability question. All of that gets lost in the midterms. Well, then what happens halfway around the world? Does that embolden or release Trump from whatever political restraints may be holding him back right now? And he says, okay, now I'm going for broke. I'm going to finally destroy the regime. And that does, forget about tier one, tier two, or tier three. At that point, that regional war blows up and could easily slide into World War III. I don't think the Russians want that. They're busy. The Chinese don't want that because I don't think they're ready to do anything with Taiwan, and we certainly don't want that. So the Middle East becomes a conflagration as a way to offset domestic politics. There is a part of me that says, if that's the future, and that's going to depend on how many Republicans get elected to the House and the Senate, then do it now. Just do it now and explain to the American people why you're going to do it now. Because I think Americans would look, I think, if you're wrong, but I think Americans would look at that gas pump and they would look at the price of groceries, they would look at the price of everything else that's affected by the price of diesel and say, you know, let's put an end to this. Let's just put an end to it right now. Let's put an end to the terrorism. Let's put an end to these proxies all the time. Let's put an end to the Houthis. Let's let the Middle East settle down. Let's let Mohammed bin Salman do what he wants to do in terms of maybe signing the Abraham Accords and completely transforming the Middle East. Yes, go for it. Go for it now. But I don't think anybody will. Domestic politics plays too much of a role, and I think Americans are too afraid to say, are we going to go for broke? Or are we just going to keep playing tit for tat? And if we keep playing tit for tat, and we end up losing the midterm elections, and now we have all of this in the Middle East, and we have the domestic policy reversals, nobody wants that. Well, nobody from the sound of my voice, I think, wants that. I don't want that. Hang tight. Speaking with Michael Brown, I'll be right back.
1: Keep it right here. You've got The Weekend with Michael Brown.

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5: My name is Erica, and my son, Kaysen, is a patient at Shriners Children. My oldest called me and said, "Kaysen got burned." I said, "How bad is it?" He wouldn't answer me. Before we could see Kaysen, the trauma doctor came in and said he needs to go to Shriners.
6: To survive a burn injury and to return to life unafraid and full of joy and be who you're supposed to be is what we strive to deliver to our patients. 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He's riding his dirt bike, doing all of the things that you would want him to do. I can't think of another system that has the impact on pediatric patients that Shriners Children's does.
7: I wouldn't do anything else.
8: We're just so thankful that Kaysen is still here, because things can change in the blink of an eye.
9: Go online right now to loveshriners.org.

0: welcome back to the Weekend with Michael Brown. Glad to have you with me. I appreciate you tuning in. Don't forget to subscribe to the Substack. It's at heckofajob.com. Heckofajob.com. Doesn't cost you anything. I think you'd enjoy the reading. Go get that done right now. When you actually pull up what those Chinese accounts were posting, guess what? It was a cartoon. It was a picture of a fat cat with a cigar and bags of money. And then a family at the kitchen table staring at a power bill they can't really afford. But I need you to remember something from just the last segment. That is the same cartoon the mom's group was drawing. Same villain, same bags of money, the Environmental Defense Fund and the Chinese Communist Party. So different tables, different continents, drawing the identical picture. Three machines now, left, right, and foreign. All of them fighting over one solitary thing, and that's how Dave feels when he opens his electric bill. And not one of them, not the activists, not the billionaires, not Beijing, none of them give you a damn whether Dave is right or not. They don't care. They don't care about Dave. Now, I can kind of hear the objection beginning to form. So let me jump in there first. All right, Brown, you're telling me the whole thing is fake. My electric bill isn't fake. My water bill isn't fake. I'm not telling you that. Watch and listen to me. Be very, very careful here. Because this is where the cheap version of this argument will fall apart and only where the honest argument holds. The concerns are real. 7 out of 10 Americans don't want any of these things next to their house. So you can't astroturf 70%. That's not a rented crowd. And it sure isn't 200 Chinese bots. That's the country. The electricity numbers are real. The strain on the power grid that we've been ignoring since World War II, it's real too. But here's the proof it's not just some left-wing puppet show, or it's not just some 4-in-1. Go to South Carolina. It's Republicans leading the charge against the data centers. In South Dakota, in Michigan, and the researchers who track this for a living, not the activists, the researchers, will tell you the opposition is organic. And that in some towns, people started organizing against the data center before a single permit was even filed on nothing but a rumor. So the truth is actually worse than a conspiracy. A conspiracy, yeah, we could expose that and be done with it. This is real anxiety. Your neighbor's real honest worry about his water bill and his electric bill being harvested, farmed by paid operations on every flank, the left, the right, and foreign, who don't give a rat's patoot whether Dave is right or wrong. They care about whether Dave is useful. So, go back to that kitchen table. Dave's still there, phone in his hand, his bill's next to the keys, and here's the thing that nobody's selling him, because there's no money in this. He's alone in that room. There's no well-funded organization whose entire budget is devoted to making sure that Dave gets the plain truth and then makes up his own mind. That side doesn't pay, so that side doesn't exist. Which means the job falls to Dave, to you. And it's a simple discipline, even if it's not an easy one. When a feeling arrives, whether it's fear or comfort, outrage or relief, and that feeling gets delivered to you very neat, complete, ready to wear, all in one nice package, ask one question before you put it on. Who paid to make me feel this? And then go check the underlying number yourself. Because go back to that guy named Dave that we've been banging on up in Weld County, Colorado. It's not hypothetical. A Denver suburb named Aurora already voted on a moratorium. Douglas County in South Denver is already wrestling with the water issue. These are real decisions coming in very real rooms with your name on the consequences, and it's happening all over the country. And in 2026, that $125 million machine is going to be spending to pick the people who make those decisions. Don't let the fear be installed. Don't let the comfort be installed either. And don't let anybody, not on the left, not on the right, Shanghai, not Beijing. Don't let anybody tell you your own kitchen table isn't real. Instead, go check the funder. Check the number. And then you decide that's what you have to do. That feeling's being paid for. And I find it fascinating that it's on both sides. Both sides. The thread that started this whole rabbit hole I went down was an investigation by something called the Capital Research Center. It's capitalresearch.org. CRC is a conservative investigative shop, and it calls itself America's Investigative Think Tank. And its stock and trade is documenting left-wing money networks. So it's not a neutral referee, and I'm not going to pretend that it is neutral. Pretending your source is Switzerland neutral when it isn't exactly the sin is exactly what I'm talking about. But this is the discipline that I applied going down this rabbit hole. I took the Capital Research Center's claims, checked them against outlets that have no conservative axe to grind. CJR, Axios, Fortune, NBC, Reuters, Brookings, the primary filings and the sites of the organizations themselves. When the CRC held up, I'd tell you so. And when CRC stretched, I'd say that too. There's at least one stretch below that I think the right oversells. Follow the physics and the law where they lead. That's the deal. There are three machines. There's the anti-build machine, the Courier Newsroom. That's the for-profit network of outlets styled as friendly local papers. Things like the Gander in Michigan, or Up North News in Wisconsin, Copper Carrier down in Arizona, and a whole bunch more. They're operating in at least 20 states. It was founded by Democrat operative Tara McGowan, incubated in the nonprofit acronym. It's now owned by Good Information, Inc. It's backed over time by donors, including George Soros and Reid Hoffman. And in the closing months of the 2024 election cycle, it was the third largest political ad buyer on Meta platforms, behind only the Harris and Trump campaigns. Its partisan operation in the local news costume character is actually documented by Axios, Vice, The New Yorker, NewsGuard, and CNN, not just by conservatives. The motive is on the record in their own words. And that is, this is a persuasion operation describing itself as a persuasion operation. Because they want to ask donors for money to increase awareness and opposition. You are being fed that feeling. I'll be right back.
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Text line's always open, 33103, keyword Mike or Michael. 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It's at 850 AM, 94.1 FM. Hit that as a preset, and then Monday through Friday, you put your AirPods in, you hit that preset, and from 9 to noon Mountain Time, you can listen to me live on KOA. Now, let me put you on a boat. September 2010, cold water in the East China Sea, off a little cluster of empty rocks. It's a clump of rocks that Japan calls the Secaucus. China calls something else. A Chinese fishing trawler is out there where it's not supposed to be, and it rams two Japanese Coast Guard boats. So the Japanese do what they would normally do. They arrest the captain. And then something not ordinary happens. Within days, the rare earth minerals stop flowing to Japan. Now, I bet you've never bought a rare earth in your life. I haven't. I don't think either one of us could pick one out of a lineup. But Toyota can, Sony can, half of the Japanese industry runs on rare earth minerals, and almost all of it at that time came from one place, China. And China was furious about the fishing boat captain, who was still sitting in a Japanese jail. They just quietly turned off the tap. Japan folded. They let the captain go, because when the country that makes the one material that your entire economy depends on decides to squeeze that economy, you find out very fast how much sovereignty you actually have. One arrest, and a superpower reached over and put its hand around Japan's throat. No shots were fired, just a paperwork slowdown at a Chinese port. Now, that's not a trade dispute. That's a weapon. And I want to talk to you about the fact that that same weapon is pointed at the United States and about the man who is finally aggressively doing something about it. And I want to be honest with you because it's going to cost me something to say this. Let me start with what this stuff even is. Reach over and touch your car door. There's a little electric motor in there that rolls your window up and down. Inside that motor is a magnet, and that magnet is made from rare earths. Same magnet, bigger, spins in the wind turbines out on the plains. Same family of material sits in your hard drive, your earbuds, the guidance system on a missile, and the F-35, our top fighter jet, carries hundreds of pounds of rare earth material in every single airframe. Now, you've never handed anybody a dollar anytime for a rare earth, but you cannot get through one day of your life without a rare earth. And here's the part that I think everybody gets wrong, and I mean everybody, including the story that got me thinking about it in the first place. The problem was never the mining. We've got rare earths in the ground right here in Wyoming, just north of me. Australia's got rare earths. They're all over the freaking world. The dirt is not the choke point. The choke point is the processing. Taking the ore and refining it into something that you can actually use, and then turning that into a magnet, that's the hard part. That's the really dirty part. That's the part that nobody wanted in their backyard. And over the past 30 years, we let the Chinese take almost all of that. Today, China controls somewhere around 90% of the world's rare earth processing. 90%. Keep that in your mind. That's the whole ball game right there. Because China didn't get to 90% by accident. And they don't hold it by accident either. Here's how this trap works. Because this is the thing that changed my mind. Say you're an American company. You decide that you're going to break China's grip. So you raise the money. You take on some debt. You build a processing plant. That takes years. And right about the time you're ready to sell your first batch and start paying back the loans you took out, China opens the spigot and floods the market and craters the price. On purpose. They'll even lose money doing it. The Chinese don't care. They're communists. They can afford to bleed longer than you and I can, and they know that. You can't cover your debt. The bank comes calling, and you're done bankrupt. And the next American company that thinks about trying, oh,
rare earth processing, they remember what happened to you. That is not a free market. That is a rigged market, and it's rigged by one foreign government on purpose to make sure that you never get up off the mat. They'll use it as a weapon whenever they feel like it. They did that to Japan in 2010, just like I told you. And they've done it to us twice, just in the last year and a half. In April of last year, in the middle of the tariff fight, China slapped export licenses on rare earths and magnets made from them, aimed straight at American manufacturers and the American defense contractors. Then, last fall in October, they went even bigger. A brand new round of export controls on those rare earths, the magnets, the battery materials, every bit of it. They pulled the same lever they pulled on Japan, only this time our name was on it. And then, last November, they let up. Trump, President Xi sat down, cut a truce. China suspended the controls. Suspended. Not repealed. They didn't surrender. They switched it off on purpose, but their hand was still resting on the switch. Now, that suspension runs out in November. Just what, 6 weeks from now? We don't get a vote on what happens after. The Chinese do. So here's the uncomfortable question. If we knew all this, why did nothing happen for so long? Because we did know, and it's not hindsight. Back in June of 2021, Biden's own administration put out a big supply chain review, and they said it out loud. They named the danger. They even named China, said we were dangerously dependent. So then, the Bidens, having diagnosed it perfectly, well, they just decided to study it some more. They formed a task force. They held a meeting. They wrote up a follow-up report. This rot is not just one-sided, though. This rot is bipartisan, and it's decades old. Republicans and Democrats both watched the factories go. They watched the processing move out. They watched the leverage go, and they told themselves, oh, it's just the market being the market. It's not. We knew what China was building, so we built committees, and they built a chokehold, which brings me to right now. Because something has genuinely changed. The Trump administration has stopped studying this thing. Oh, we got enough studies. Can't you just hear Trump saying that? And started doing something about it. And it's aggressive, and it is working, and even the people who cannot stand Donald Trump are standing up and taking notice of this. Last year, the Department of Defense didn't just write a check to a rare earth company called MP Materials. They took an ownership stake. They became the single largest shareholder in the thing. And this summer, the Pentagon's Office of Strategic Capital committed up to $725 million in loans to a company called Energy Fuels to do what? To build out exactly the processing capacity that we've never had. And here's how you know that China's watching. June, this past June, even with that truce supposedly still holding, Beijing reached out and put 10 American companies on a special restriction list. One of those was MP Materials, the very company the Pentagon had just bet on. China looked at the horse we backed, tried to cut its legs out from under it, on purpose during a truce. Now, notice what these deals include. Price floor. A guaranteed bottom the price can't fall below, which means when China tries the old trick, tries to flood the market, crash the price, bankrupt an American company mid-repayment, the floor is supposed to hold. The trap doesn't spring. And for the first time, the American company can actually take that punch and remain standing. Now, it hasn't slowed down. Just a few weeks ago, August 7th, the White House rolled out another whole round of this, more than $2 billion in new deals, $150 million to a Minnesota company building magnets that don't need Chinese rare earths at all, $400 million for a scandium supply chain, money for graphite, boron, the materials you and I never think about until the day we can't get them. $2 billion in a single afternoon, and that was just the latest batch. Now, across the Atlantic, the Europeans see this, and they're frankly, I think they're a little jealous.
The Financial Times ran a piece a couple of weeks ago where a lawyer advising European rare earth projects said, whether you agree or disagree with how the Trump administration is going about this, in 18 months, they have done more deals than Europe has done in the past decade. And the head of Europe's own raw materials group, Bernd Schaefer, said, I really admire the Americans. They take an idea and run with it, while we Europeans hesitate, over-administrate, talk, and lose time. Talk and lose time. Where have we heard that before? But I do have a confession, and I actually do mean this as a confession. I'm the guy who yells about this. How do I yell about it? Stay tuned. I'll be right back.

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3: According to the Federal Highway Administration, rural road intersections account for approximately 40% of intersection-related fatalities in the nation. Hello, this is your Effingham County Sheriff Paul Coons, urging you to take extra precautions at rural road intersections. It's that time of year when growing crops often restrict your vision as you approach an intersection out in the county. Even if the farmer does not plant the corner next to the intersection or cuts down rows next to the roadway, you still cannot see very far down the road. 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It is everyone's responsibility to drive safely. 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

0: Hey, welcome back to BQ with Michael Brown. Glad to have you with me. Text line's open. 33103, keyword Mike or Michael. I said I had a confession to make, and I really do mean it as a confession. Government taking equity stakes in private companies, government handing out cheap loans to pick winners, government guaranteeing a price so a business can't lose. If you've ever listened to me for more than, say, a week, you know that on almost any other Tuesday, I'd be lighting that up. That's industrial policy with a flag stuck in it, and I don't like it. And now here I am sitting telling you that in this case, in this one case, it might be exactly right. Here's how I tried to square it. Now, you can throw it right back at me if you don't like it. The free market answer only works when there is a market. Adam Smith's invisible hand assumes nobody's got a government-sized thumb pressing down on the scale. And here somebody does. When a foreign government spends its own people's money for decades specifically to bankrupt our industries, specifically to choke our defense supplies, telling ourselves to just let the market sort it out, I don't think that's principle. I think that's surrender. Utter surrender. National security is the one place where even the hardest free market guy like me will tip his hat and admits the government's got a job to do. That's my line. China rigged the board. So let our side put a thumb on it too, to unrig it, but only for that reason and only that far. Now, let me bring it home, because this isn't happening in some abstract, you know, Washington somewhere. It's happening in our backyard. That company I mentioned, Energy Fuels, the one the Pentagon just backed, its headquarters is right here in Lakewood, Colorado. Right off Union Boulevard. Their mill, the White Mesa Mill, sits down in Blanding, Utah in the Four Corners area, close enough to spit on the state line. These are, more or less, my neighbors. And they're betting their company on the idea that they can outwork and outlast a foreign government that would very much like to see them fail. And see them fail, why? Because China knows it weakens our defense posture. And I look at national security and national defense and say, we need to rebuild that. And if we need to spend some of our tax dollars to rebuild that, to help these companies succeed against a foreign adversary who will do everything to flood the market and keep them from succeeding, then yes, I am for it. A guy by the name of Bhappu, B-H-A-P-P-U, he runs Energy Fuels, and he explained in an interview a colleague did recently exactly why that government backing matters. He said, it absolutely makes sense for the government to step in, especially during the time when you're repaying these loans. That's the time when, if the price falls dramatically and you're not able to pay off those loans, you're stuck. So providing floor prices is vitally important. He's absolutely right. The floor price is not a handout to pad his profits. That's what keeps China from being able to bankrupt him on command by flipping a switch while he's carrying the debt. It's the bulletproof vest. It's what lets him get in the ring and fight the battle. So yeah, I'm for it. With my eyes open and with one hand on my wallet, and you should have your hand on your wallet, too. Because there is a place where it can go wrong. And I'd be a hypocrite not to say it. The danger with every subsidy ever invented is that it never ends. The emergency becomes permanent. The company that was supposed to grow strong enough so they could stand on their own, they learn instead to stand on your money. Forever and ever. And the check just keeps going out long after the reason for it's completely gone. That is how a national security necessity turns into plain old corporate welfare. And it's your money on top of that. Not Washington's money, your money, my money. So I think there's a test for all of this. And it's a test that I'll be watching. And it's not whether we cut a splashy deal. It's actually whether 5 years from now, Energy Fuels and MP Materials can throw a punch at China without the government standing behind them holding that price up. If we get there, that means this worked. If we're still writing checks, say, in 2035, with nothing to show but a company that can't survive daylight, then I was wrong, and we should say so. We may not get 5 years. Remember that truce? The one that runs out this November? If China flips the switch back on, we find out really fast how much we actually built. And then we'll find out just how much was just an announcement. That's the difference between, say, a press release and a real legitimate supply chain. One more thing, and it matters more than it sounds like it should. The article that got me onto all of this, the one praising these deals, the one that's basically right about the picture, it got one key fact wrong. It told its readers that the Energy Department made that $725 million loan to Energy Fuels. It wasn't the Energy Department. It was the Pentagon, the Department of Defense, through its Office of Strategic Capital. Now you might say, well, Michael, who cares? It's close enough. I don't care. And you should, too, because it's your money. And when it's our money, the details are the whole story. Which agency, which authority, on whose books, under whose oversight. When we get those things wrong, then we can't hold anybody accountable because we don't even know who's holding the pen, who's keeping the books, who's watching the money, who's holding the accountability. I don't think precision is nitpicking when we're the ones paying. So, the plain version of all of this, China built a trap. They spent 30 years perfecting it while we told ourselves, oh, the marketplace will handle it. The marketplace couldn't handle it. It wouldn't handle it. There was no marketplace. And the thing I'd normally never defend, government stepping in with money and muscle, actually turns out to be the only tool big enough for a problem for a foreign government built on purpose. I don't love it. I think it's necessary. And I'll watch it like a hawk with our money in mind, because necessary and permanent, two very different things. And the difference could cost you or save you, depending on whether anybody's paying attention. Yes, industrial policy, in this case, it might just be for it. I'll be right back.
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1: weather. Today, sunny with a high near 89. West wind around 6 miles per hour. Tonight, partly cloudy with a low near 65. Sunday, a 20% chance of showers and thunderstorms after 1 p.m., partly sunny with a high near 86. Sunday night, a 30% chance of showers between 11 p.m. and 1 a.m. mostly cloudy with a low near 59. It's currently 85 degrees in Effingham. It currently feels like 91 degrees.
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7: News this hour from Town Hall. I'm Mary Rose. A new front line in the Middle East after Saudi Arabia says it was forced to shut down a major pipeline after it was attacked by Houthi drones. Bernie Bennett reports.
8: The Houthis made their biggest territorial gains in years along the Bab el-Mandab Strait, one of the world's key shipping lanes. This represents the ongoing threat to global energy security and international commerce posed by regional instability. Saudi Arabia said it had shut down the east-west pipeline after it was attacked the day before. The Saudi Ministry of Energy called the shutdown, quote, a precautionary measure. Under President Trump's foreign policy, rogue regimes and foreign militants faced clear, uncompromising deterrence, ensuring American energy interests and key global shipping lanes were forcefully protected. Bernie Bennett reporting.
7: Diesel prices are hitting record highs at a bad time for many U.S. farmers. People like this man in Forest City, Missouri.
9: We have to harvest. We have to run the machines. We have to use the diesel. So bottom line is it cuts into our bottom line. Things are already tight with input prices on the front end when we plant and everything is going way up. Chemical, fertilizer. But now you add the fuel in, it hurts during the harvest.
7: Jason Kurtz says $6 for diesel does not help when farmers like himself are already squeezed by rising costs. Newly declassified briefings show clear warnings to U.S. presidents before the 9/11 attacks. The documents are mainly from the daily intelligence briefings for former Presidents Clinton and George W. Bush. Both were warned. Osama bin Laden was plotting to attack the U.S. using hijacked passenger jets. The Trump administration released the documents on the 25th anniversary of the terror attacks. More on these stories at townhall.com.
10: The midterms are almost here, and Republicans could be in deep trouble. Polls show Democrats leading in key races. Tonight, Rob Finnerty on Newsmax reveals the growing threat from the DSA and the radical left. With less than 60 days to go, Finnerty says it's time for the GOP to hit the panic button. The House may go, and control of the Senate is up for grabs. Gas prices, mortgage rates, health care, and out-of-control national debt. Americans are angry, and the progressive left wants total control of Congress. Tallarico, El Sayed, AOC, Bernie Sanders. Finnerty reveals President Trump's secret plan to fight back and what you can do to help him. Don't miss Finnerty tonight at 8 p.m. Eastern on Newsmax. 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It takes just minutes. 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It's real news for real people.
7: Police say five people have died and 40 others were injured after a Dutch tour bus crashed in eastern Switzerland.
11: The bus carrying 45 people slammed into a roadside crash barrier and overturned on Thursday afternoon between the Swiss villages of Souch and Vernez. Three people remain in serious condition at the hospital. Prosecutors and police are investigating the incident, though no other vehicles are believed to be involved. Oid, the travel agency behind the trip, expressed shock and devastation, while Swiss President Guy Parmelin has vowed a thorough investigation. Images show crews cutting into the overturned bus with power saws. I'm Charles Ledesma.
7: New research suggests the active ingredient in GLP-1 weight loss drugs may do more than help shed pounds. A study in healthy mice found that it helps improve memory and blood sugar. Breaking news at townhall.com. The Nashville Airport will soon be named for entertainer Dolly Parton.
12: Parton, who passed away 2 weeks ago, has previously declined such honors. The state-controlled Metropolitan Nashville Airport Authority has unanimously approved a motion to begin the renaming process. While the process could take a year or more, the change would make Parton the first woman whose name adorns one of America's 50 busiest airports. I'm Lisa Dwyer.
7: American wallets are taking a hit as inflation rises faster than wages. Data released Friday by the U.S. Bureau of Labor Statistics shows consumer prices rose 3.4% in August from a year ago. Meanwhile, a separate BLS report says average hourly earnings rose just 3.1% over the same time. More on these stories at townhall.com.
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terrorism attack itself. 25 years after 9/11, I think the most ignored piece of evidence is a burial plan that a comfortable graduate student wrote for himself years ahead of time in a German apartment. And I want us to understand that history so that, particularly as we enter into this election season, we recognize that the threat that we may think we face may not be the threat that we really do face. So let's go back to April of 1996. A small apartment in Hamburg, Germany, a 27-year-old graduate student sat down and literally wrote at his own funeral. This guy was studying architecture. His father was a lawyer back in Cairo. He spoke fluent German. He was living in one of the richest, freest, safest countries on this planet, and he had his whole life still ahead of him. And yet, here he was in April of 1996, spending an entire afternoon writing careful instructions for the handling of his own corpse. No women at his grave, not at the funeral, not even after. No pregnant women near his body. No person who was, in his own words, not clean. The man who washed him for burial was supposed to wear gloves so no hand would ever touch his private parts. Three plain white cloths laying him on his right side. Divide his money the way that God commands. This guy's name? Muhammad Atta. 5 years after he wrote those words, on the morning of September 11, 2001, he flew American Airlines Flight 11 into the North Tower of the World Trade Center. So let's start there, in that apartment. Because what is missing from that will? There's no politics in it. None. There's not a single word about American foreign policy. Not a word about Israel. Nothing about poverty or oppression or jobs or humiliation. There were no American drones in the sky in 1996. And Muhammad Atta wasn't poor. He wasn't a refugee in some camp somewhere. He was a comfortable young man in Germany, calmly arranging his own martyrdom years ahead of time, because he believed that God would reward him for it. That will is one of the most ignored pieces of evidence that we have from September 11, and I think I know why. Because it tells us something that we do not want to hear. Here's the story we told ourselves instead. And I was in the building for part of it, so I'm not throwing rocks from the cheap sheets. I'll get to my own part later. After the towers came down, the smartest people in this country asked one question over and over. What went wrong? As if the reason 19 men murdered almost 3,000 people was some, you know, riddle we had to crack. As if there had to be a hidden cause underneath. Something reasonable, something we'd recognize if we just looked hard enough. And every answer we reached for was the same kind of answer. Oh, it must be poverty. It must be a lack of education. It must be humiliation or alienation or a grievance about our foreign policy. It must be something that we did. I think to many people that was a comforting thought. Because if it was something that we did, then that means it was something we could undo. Maybe more money, more development, better diplomacy, a peace deal. Get the conditions just right and the anger goes away. 6 days after the attack that we memorialized yesterday on Friday, President Bush stood in the Islamic Center of Washington and said, and he said this, and I quote, "The face of terror is not the true faith of Islam," close quote. Now, I understand why my old boss said it. A decent man was trying to protect innocent Muslim Americans from being blamed for something they had nothing to do with. I think his instinct was right. Protecting your neighbors, that's right. But as an explanation, it pointed us exactly the wrong direction. It told us the men who did this thing had nothing to do with what they themselves said they believed. It told us to look everywhere except the one place the killers had been pointing the entire time. So let me bring you someone who tried to tell us the truth and got looked at like she was describing

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11: 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The Effingham Fire Department says, make sure your home has properly installed and working smoke alarms. 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
12: Hey, welcome back to The Weekend with Michael Brown. Text line, of course, is always open, 331-03, keyword Mike or Michael. Reflecting on the memorialization we did yesterday about 9/11, and I wanted to take it a step further than most people will. And I want to talk about what we got good at, because we did. We got good at finding men, finding the terror cell, watching the plot, putting the bomber on the list, and taking him off the board before he could ever act on his ideology. Real work. But as I said earlier, we were watching the shooter. We were not watching the thing that makes the shooter. We weren't watching the mosque where the sermon gets preached, the school where a child is taught who his enemies are, the charities that move the money around, the foreign governments writing the checks. we were counting terrorists. We were not paying attention to the slow, patient work underneath, the work of literally turning a doctrine into a movement and doing so one institution at a time. So what did we do? We fought the war we knew how to fight. We missed the one we didn't know how to fight. Want to know what that slow work looks like when it grows all the way up? Look at Europe. Europe's probably about 15 years ahead of us. And Europe is the warning that we keep refusing to read. A girl gets too Western. She dates the wrong boy. She wants to choose her own life. So a father or a brother kills her for the shame of wanting those things. That's not a story from the 7th century. Germany's own federal criminal police office has counted these killings at roughly a dozen a year. British authorities put their count in the same range. There are names. People shot dead by their brothers on a Berlin street in 2005. A person murdered by her own family in London in 2006. And nearly every time, the authorities act surprised. Here? Well, that doesn't happen here. Yes, it does. It did happen there. In Rotherham, England, over 16 years, gangs of men sexually abused at least 1,400 children. The official inquiry? That inquiry found that the cops and the local council knew that they looked away. Because the perpetrators, well, they were mostly of Pakistani heritage. And everybody was afraid of being called a racist. They let children be raped rather than risk being called a name. Now, let me be precise. Many of these men were British-born. They weren't immigrants. And the national data in Britain is too thin to prove one ethnic group is overrepresented across the entire country. What is not in dispute is the town-level record and the finding that officials looked away out of fear. That finding is the government's own report. Last year, Baroness Louise Casey's national audit said the same thing again, and the British government finally ordered a statutory national inquiry. It's not just the Brits. In May of 25, France's own interior ministry published a report warning that the Muslim Brotherhood is running a deliberate strategy that it calls entryism, working up into French institutions from below. Germany's domestic intelligence service tracks what it calls legalistic Islamism, groups pursuing Islamist goals through lawful means. The Netherlands, they ran a parliamentary inquiry into foreign money flowing into Dutch mosques. These are not talk show hosts. These are the governments of Europe, in their own official reports, finally saying the quiet part out loud. Their critics say the reports overreach and smear ordinary believers. Well, you can read the reports and judge them for yourselves, but you cannot pretend the reports don't exist. What is this actually about? Let me be clear. This is the exact spot where the conversation jumps the rails and where a lot of people I otherwise agree with will lose me. I'm not talking about your Muslim neighbor, not the doctor who set your kid's arm, not the family running a shop down the street, not the American soldier who happens to pray toward Mecca. About 1.6 billion people practice Islam, and the overwhelming majority of them want what you want, a job, a safe street, their kids to do better than they did. Most of the people I'm about to describe as targets of this thing are Muslims themselves. They are the first ones that this comes for. What I'm talking about is an ideology, Islamism, a political project that wears the clothing of a religion. It teaches that the law of God must govern everything so that there is no line between the mosque and the state, and that a free society built on the individual conscience is not a partner you negotiate with. It's an obstacle, and an obstacle gets removed. I'm not putting words in anybody's mouth. This movement wrote its goals down. In 1991, a leader in the branch of the Muslim Brotherhood, a man named Mohammed Akram, wrote a memo. In 2004, the FBI pulled it out of a member's home in Virginia. It was entered into evidence in a federal terrorism financing trial, U.S. versus the Holy Land Foundation, in Texas. It is a real document in a real court record. It describes the movement's work in North America as a civilization jihadist process. And this movement speaks of eliminating and destroying the Western civilization from within. Their words, their document, their court exhibit. And fair is fair. There is a serious counter-argument, and I'm not going to hide it. Critics, including scholars at Georgetown's Bridge Initiative, say the memo was just one man's memo, framed as his own hopes and ambitions, never adopted his official brotherhood policy, and admitted at trial as background rather than as the thing that won the conviction. All right, that's fine. Have that argument. But you cannot wave the document away. It exists. It says what it says. And, unfortunately, it lines up almost word for word with what Jan Hirsi Ali was taught as a 15-year-old girl. And it lines up almost word for word with what Muhammad Atta wrote in that Hamburg apartment back in 1991. I'll also tell you what I left out. There's another document that gets passed around. It's a paper from 1982 called The Project, supposedly a Brotherhood master plan found in Switzerland. I'm not using it. It's never been authenticated. No verified author, no court vetting, nothing. If a source won't hold up, it doesn't belong in this case. The 1991 memo, it holds up, and that's why I use it. Our virtues, the virtues of Western civilization, that's the open door, and this is the trap. The very thing that makes the West worth defending are the things that this ideology uses against us. Open immigration, free speech, freedom to worship, freedom to organize, foreign money flowing freely into universities and charities. Every one of those is a glory of a free society. And every one of them is also a door left standing wide open. Look at the money. Because the money's documented and the receipts are public. Under Section 117 of the Higher Education Act, American universities have to disclose large gifts and contracts from foreign sources. The Department of Education released the 2025 numbers in February of this year. In that 1 year, foreign governments and their proxies sent roughly $5.2 billion in gift and contracts into American higher education. The single largest source was the government of Qatar at more than $1.1 billion last year alone. Section 117. That statute lumps gifts and contracts together, and most of the Qatari money is not contracts, not donations. A lot of it pays for American universities to run branch campuses on Qatari soil in a place Qatar built called Education City. Cornell, Georgetown, Northwestern, Carnegie Mellon, that's closer to export revenue than to a bag of cash buying influence. So don't let anybody tell you it's $1.1 billion in bribes. It isn't. But don't let anyone tell you it's nothing either. What is it? That's next. I'll be right back.

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15: Welcome back to The Weekend with Michael Brown. Text line, of course, is always open, 33103, keyword Michael. You tell me if I'm not right, or you tell me if you think I'm wrong with this. We hold the door open, because holding the door open is who we are. In a movement that despises everything that the door stands for, walks right through it using our own key. You know, the men who wrote our founding documents understood this danger. They built the Constitution to be a shield against tyranny. They never meant the Constitution to be a suicide pact. So there are some numbers that people throw around, and I want to give them to you straight. If you follow this debate, you've heard some numbers thrown hard. I'm going to state them the way the data actually reads. 81% of Somalis in Minneapolis are on welfare. You've heard some version of that. Here's the real thing. The 81% figure comes from the Center for Immigration Studies in a report built in December of last year, and that report is built on a decade of Census Bureau survey data. It measured the share of immigrant-headed Somali households in Minnesota, statewide, not Minneapolis, that receive at least one welfare benefit. For households with children, it's 89%. Minnesota's own state demographer independently found that about 84% of Somali individuals are on some form of government assistance. So the magnitude is real, and it's confirmed by two separate methodologies. But read it correctly. It's households headed by a foreign-born Somali, and most Minnesota Somalis are U.S.-born citizens. So Somali immigrants describes a minority of the community, and the number is carried by Medicaid and food stamps, not cash. Traditional cash welfare runs in the single digits to the low 20s. A working parent whose kids are on Medicaid and who gets SNAP is counted here, which is a defensible way to count, but it is not the same as a household living off welfare. Stated that way, and it's bulletproof. Stated the sloppy way, and you've handed the other side a gift. Now, this one is real, and it's generally from the Pew Research Center, not some knockoff poll. 44% of American Muslims have a favorable view of Hamas. That was published just this past summer in July. Among Muslim respondents, 44% viewed Hamas favorably, 13% very favorably, 31% somewhat favorably. The fine print, because you deserve it, the Muslim subsample of a general population survey is small, and Pew did not publish the margin of error for that slice. So the true error band is wider than the headline. And favorable view is not the same as material support. Hold that number with care, because 44% is not a rounding error, and pretending otherwise is its own kind of denial. Let's go to New York for comparison. New York City's Muslim and Jewish populations are now roughly comparable, somewhere near a million each, though every one of those estimates is soft. I just leave it there. When you hear it sharpened into Muslim immigrants now outnumber native Jews, notice that no data source actually separates people that way. That framing is doing the work the numbers do not do. Now, I've leaned on Ayan Halsey's testimony all the way through this, because her testimony is powerful and it's earned. So I owe you the places where I don't follow her. She argues that Islam itself, not just Islamism, is fundamentally incompatible with a free society. And she calls for ending essentially all Muslim immigration to the West, the way we cut off mass migration after World War I. I don't go there, and I want to tell you why. Judging 1.6 billion people by their faith, rather than judging institutions and individuals by their conduct, that's the move that turns a true argument into an ugly one. And I think it fails on its own terms. The data that she and I both cite describe a community that is mostly American citizens. You cannot deport your way out of a problem that is substantially homegrown, and you shouldn't want to punish the doctor and the shopkeeper the same way you might the ideologue. The Constitution I keep invoking as a shield does not have a religious exemption. I don't want to be the guy arguing that it should. So here's my line, and it's different than Ali's. We should be aiming at the ideology, its institutions, the ideology's money, not at the faith, not at your neighbor. So what does that look like? Because if the target is the ideology and its infrastructure instead of the religion, the to-do list writes itself, and none of it requires a religious test. For example, let's go through some of the what it would look like, the to-do list. Follow the money. Make it transparent. Section 117 already requires universities to disclose foreign gifts and contracts. So let's enforce that. Lower the reporting threshold. Require disclosure of the terms, not just the dollar amount. Extend the same daylight to mosques, charities, and think tanks that take foreign government money. Sunlight is not a religious test. It's an accounting standard. And I think we should apply it to everyone. So yes, let's follow the money. Let's make it transparent. Second, let's judge institutions by conduct, not creed. You see, where documentary and financial evidence shows an institution is funded by or operationally tied to a movement whose stated aim is subversion, treat it that way. When it's not, leave it alone. The standard is behavior and money, provable out in the open, not what building somebody prays in. I want to know what the conduct is. I want to know what they actually do. That's test number two. Test number three, expect assimilation, demand assimilation, and mean it. A free society is honestly allowed to ask newcomers to accept our ground rules. Equal rights for women, the rule of law over the rule of the clan, the right to leave your faith without fear of being killed for that. Those are not Western quirks. That's the price of the ticket. And asking them to pay the price of that ticket to be a part of our society is not bigotry. And here's the last thing I think we should do. We should screen immigrants honestly without a faith test. You see, I think we are allowed to scrutinize where someone was radicalized and what they believe about pluralism and violence. We are not allowed and should not want to screen on just religion itself. So none of that requires us to become less free. It simply requires us to stop mistaking our freedoms for a suicide pact. So here we are, 25 years later. Here's the choice. The anniversary of the worst Islamist attack in the history of this country? Yes, Zohran Mamdani. He was born abroad. He is himself Muslim. During his campaign, he was asked point blank to condemn the slogan, "Globalize the Intifada." He would not do that. He said it wasn't the mayor's job to police speech. He later said he discouraged the phrase. You can make of that what you want. I will make something of it. Ignorance was an excuse in 2001. We genuinely did not understand what had hit us. Ignorance is not, cannot be an excuse in 2026. We have had 25 years, a shelf full of evidence, and a continent full of warnings. A strong country is not one that assumes it will always muddle through. It's one that can look straight at its own soft points, name them out loud without flinching, fix them while there's still time, and refuse to let its own virtues be turned into weapons that bring us down. That is the choice in front of us, and it is a choice. Why? Let me explain next. I'll be right back.

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7: My name is Erica, and my son, Kaysen, is a patient at Shriners Children's. My oldest called me and said, Kaysen got burned. I said, how bad is it? He wouldn't answer me. Before we could see Kaysen, the trauma doctor came in and said he needs to go to Shriners.
8: To survive a burn injury and to return to life unafraid and full of joy and be who you're supposed to be is what we strive to deliver to our patients. 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He's riding his dirt bike, doing all of the things that you would want him to do. I can't think of another system that has the impact on pediatric patients that Shriners Children's does.
9: I wouldn't do anything else.
10: We're just so thankful that Kaysen is still here, because things can change in the blink of an eye.
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Welcome back to Begin with Michael Brown. I know it's been a somber 36, maybe 48 hours now, depending on when you listen to this program. But nonetheless, here we are, 25 years and a day later, and I think we have a choice. As I said earlier in the last segment, ignorance was an excuse 25 years ago in 2001. Because I can tell you from being inside those rooms, I'll never forget. 9/11, 25 years ago, was on a Tuesday. This year it was on a Friday. But on that Tuesday, I found myself being flown back by the United States Air Force back to Andrews Air Force Base. Went immediately to the White House. Had meetings. The next morning, met again. We had the CIA director there, the Secretary of Defense, the Secretary of Transportation, the Vice President was there, the National Security Advisor, Condoleezza Rice, was there, the entire cabinet was there. We were all there. I sat at the table, and I listened, closely. Because my role in that meeting had to do what was going to happen domestically, not foreign. I was there to be ready that if anything that we did for in a foreign country, if that affected us here, I had to be prepared for that. So ignorance was really on display the day after. We listened very closely to George Tenet, the director of the CIA at the time. What did you know? Give us the five W's, the who, what, where, when, and why. And we listened intently to what he thought, what he believed, what the intel was telling us. And as the president would walk through the room, going to us each one by one, what do you have to say about that? What do you think? How would you respond? What would you do? I remember thinking during all of those meetings about how serious this was and how we needed to recognize that we were being attacked by Islamists. That was made clear by the CIA. It was made clear by the National Security Council. It was made clear by the National Security Director. I think Bush understood it. I think Cheney understood it. And I know that I certainly understood it. So ignorance may have been an excuse in those very early days because we genuinely did not understand everything about what had hit us. We may have believed that we knew exactly who hit us. But the why? Sure, we had the who, but there's still four other W's. Who? We answered. What, where, when, and why? We still had to answer. We did not know. You have to remember that on that day after 9/11, we didn't know whether something else was coming. We had to prepare for that. But what was it? We didn't know. We had to keep everything locked down, the planes out of the sky. We were worried about biological, nuclear, all types of attacks. Every single one of us, drawing on our own life experiences, drawing on our own expertise. How do we deal with that? So when I say that ignorance was an excuse in 2001, the ignorance was not about the who. It was about the what, where, when, and why. Because we generally did not understand all of those things. We knew who'd hit us. But excuse in 2026, or ignorance in 2026, is not an excuse. We've had 25 years, as I said earlier, a shelf full of evidence and a continent full of warnings. A strong country is not one that assumes it will always muddle through. A strong country is one that can look straight at our own soft spots. Name them out loud without flinching. Fix them while there's still time. And refuse to let our own virtues be turned into the weapons that bring us down. I believe that is the choice in front of us. And it is a choice. And that is the good news buried in all of this. Because a choice is a thing that you can still make differently. We knew what Muhammad thought of was telling us. We have in those 25 years read his will. We have heard his own witnesses. We just didn't want to believe the
that a man could look at everything that we had built, everything we were ready to offer him, and have him decide that he wanted to burn it down for his God. 25 years is long enough to keep pretending that we did not hear him. The time has come to hear him and to understand him. We have got to recognize that what we are fighting is an ideology. What we have to recognize is that that will that was written in the Hamburg apartment back in 1996, I think I said 91 was 1996, in that small apartment, 5 years after he wrote that will, on the morning of September 11, 2001, he flew American Airlines Flight 11 into the North Tower of the World Trade Center. Many people watched it on television. We watched the second plane. So on the 25th anniversary, and one day of that morning, 25 years and a day later, we should go back to that Hamburg apartment because of what is missing from that will. Remember, as I said at the very beginning of this hour, the will had no politics in it. Not a word about American foreign policy. Not a single word about Israel. Not a word about poverty. Not a word about oppression or jobs or humiliation. It was a will about his religion. It was a will about his orthodoxy. It was his will that when you read it in the terms of what he was wanting to accomplish, is a clash of civilization. It's a clash that we've seen before in human history. A clash between Western civilization that believes in the ideas that we believe in, of individualism, of individual salvation, of individual beliefs in God, of individual beliefs of freedom to pursue your own self-interest. All of the things that make this country great, every single one of them, opposed by an ideology living in the coat of a religion. It's not Muslim. It's not Islam. It's Islamists. And unless and until we recognize that it is the Islamists that want to clash with Western civilization. Why do you think they build enclaves? Why do you think they believe in Sharia law? Why do you think they want to implement that in these enclaves that they build around the country? Because they know that it cannot withstand our microscopic view of it. They cannot stand our autopsy of it. It cannot withstand our view of looking at our Constitution versus their ideology. It clashes. And until we admit that the clash is real, we'll fight this battle again. I don't want to. I hope we never have to. But the clash is still there 25 years and a day later. And unless and until we recognize that difference between what we believe and what the Islamists believe, we'll never be able to stop them. They will always be lurking somewhere in the shadows, ready to take us down at a moment's notice. It is truly a clash of civilization that we have ignored for 25 years. I believe that we owe it to the 2,977, the almost 3,000 people that died on that day, we owe to recognize that this is a clash of civilization

trends, like, you know, perhaps with the recent Lindsey Clancy mistrial, where you have all these women out there protesting in favor of strangling your kids, and then you have the other side saying you people are insane. I guess, you know, if we were true centrists, we'd be in the middle saying, well, you can kill a child and a half. No, we're not like that. We keep 1998 centrist values intact. 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AlanNathan.com. 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On those outlets, you'll find the pre-written topics of the day. I got mine right here, as much as I try to jumble my words, but I'll try to read them out to you nonetheless in the late Alan Nathan's tradition. Democrat Maine State Supreme Court upholds ruling by ex-ACLU president that mother can't raise daughter Christian as the ACLU sues others on behalf of Satanists. Is this a pattern? Also, California Democrats pump money into Tal Rico's Texas campaign to open borders for their heroes, like an illegal California protected from ICE, who went on to impregnate his own 13-year-old daughter, which ended with the infant being killed, which Democrat feminists don't have a problem with. And I just mentioned Lindsey Clancy and the Democrat feminists who are out there cheering her on. Yay, you got a mistrial. You're safe for now, sister. You strangled the kids and you almost got away with it. Boy, I've talked about this plenty of times on the show before, these women out there saying that, oh, I am Lindsey Clancy. I sympathize with Lindsey Clancy. I've been so close to strangling my own kids. I've had to beat up objects. I've had to smash things in order to prevent myself from killing my own children. Because women are the compassionate gender, you see. They're the more compassionate sex, the calmer sex, the more reasonable sex, the more logical sex. If only the world were ran by women, it would be a better place. But also, these same women are a hair trigger away from killing their own kids. Because that's just how patient and tolerant and compassionate and empathetic they are. The very things they claim to corner the market on, they have none of in their entire person. So they are really rooting for Lindsey Clancy. Because if she is justified, then so is they. So are they. So is the evil with them, within them. So is that justified. And these are the folks out there cheering on illegal immigrants coming in, making their 13-year-old daughters pregnant, and then getting the kids killed. It's unclear who actually killed the infant in this case. I believe there was a murder warrant issued for the daughter, in which case it's her choice. So it's the Lindsey Clancy precedent. She gets away with it. But if it's the father, perhaps not, because there's a double standard there, of course. I mean, after all, if Lindsey Clancy's husband strangled the kids and claimed some sort of mental disorder, well, these very same feminists would want his head on a pike, just as they do with any mass shooter who claims a mental disorder, mental derangement. So what? We want your head too, especially if you're a white mass shooter. We want blood from them. We want the entire right to be painted by them. It's a reflection on every single man out there if it's a white male mass shooter. But, oh, this woman here? No, you can't judge her. She's not evil. She's not a bad person. We're all just like her. We're all just like her, really. You can't judge her. You're judging us if you judge her. Well, I'm perfectly happy saying, yes, I am judging you if I'm judging her. Just as I'm judging you for supporting the importation of rapists who will rape their own daughters and get them pregnant and then, in some way along the process, kill the baby after it's born. I will judge you for supporting that as well. And that's what Democrats want out of this Tal Rico fellow. He's all for open borders. I don't know if he's ever going to try to campaign as a moderate. I've heard rumblings that he will, but I've never seen anything that makes me think that he is campaigning as a moderate in Texas. But he ain't a moderate. He's a radical leftist, pretty far left. We've had actually John Zmirak, old friend of the show, on before about Tal Rico, how he's actually a creation of the Republican Party in Texas, the corrupt, crooked Bush-era Republican Party that

0: has never died, has never gone away. They create supervillains like Tallarico just so that their own candidates like John Cornyn look more palatable. So naturally, when John Cornyn gets his butt kicked in the primary, well, Tallarico is unleashed. They've unleashed the Kraken to avenge themselves upon the Texan voters that dare to defy the establishment. Because the Republicans are addicted to their little fiefdoms. We've actually talked to another old friend of the show, William Hellman, from Baltimore. He's been on before to talk about how in Baltimore politics, the Republicans have pretty much become the same thing. They've become just addicted to being, you know, the do-nothing party that shows up for an election, makes some promises, pockets the cash, disappears because they know they can't win, but they'll do it anyway. They don't want to win. It's become institutional to lose, much like with the Bush Republicans, such as John Cornyn and John Thune, who are twinsies damaging and destroying the Senate and Republicans as a party. Although, maybe I shouldn't be saying that. After all, if it's the Republican wish to be a do-nothing party, then wouldn't that make people like Trump and myself rhinos, Republicans in name only, because we actually like stuff getting done? mind boggles. But yes, there's Democrats, though, outside of Texas, pumping all their monies into the Tallarico campaign. John Cornyn called it out. He outright said, quote, California is trying to elect their third senator. Of course, he didn't stutter the way I did when he said it. And me personally, of course, I keep seeing on YouTube ads for James Tallarico and just all over the place on YouTube. Yeah, I can't watch a video without that ad popping up somewhere, whether it's at the opening, whether it's in the sidebar. There's going to be an ad for him somewhere. And I do watch a few YouTube videos each day, so I see that a lot. It's not just speaking off of one experience. That man is committed to getting money from across the country to bolster his race. But where are the Republicans at? Speaking of the do-nothing Republicans, where are they at? Ain't seen no commercials for Ken Paxton. You don't see anyone talking about donating to Ken Paxton. President Trump allegedly has a war chest of several million dollars. Why isn't that some of that going to Ken Paxton? Where are these Republican ads? How come there aren't? Come to think of it, disregarding Ken Paxton for a moment, aren't there some other Republicans who are in tight races as well? Why am I not seeing their ads on YouTube plastered all over the place, regardless of what region you're in? It's almost like Republicans don't really want to win. The only ad I've seen for a Republican has really been two in my local area. And one of them isn't really running so much on being a Republican as being bipartisan. And her opponent isn't really running on being a Democrat so much as being just, I'm against Trump. And also, I'm going to rein in the D.C. establishment. Like, you're running as a Democrat. And we've seen your record as part of that establishment years ago in the first Trump term. Elaine Lurie is the congressman, if you want to look up her record. She got ousted by Jen Kiggins. She's running again this year. And like I said, her campaign, one of the taglines is that she's going to rein in Washington, D.C. The same Democrats who empowered it to be an out-of-control money grabber that sucks up your taxpayer money and inserts itself into every part of your life, that same Democrat is saying, well, I'll rein them in. I'll mitigate their power. Obviously, she only means under Trump, and her voters, of course, know that. Her voters don't care if, there's a Democrat political officer at their job every day, as long as it's a Democrat political officer at their job. If it's a Republican one, they would care, but if it's a Democrat one, yeah, absolutely, we don't care. Yeah, anything in the name of democracy, but of course democracy just means the Democrat Party wins, and that is the state of their ideology, and that kind of explains really where they get some of these radical ideas from, like this radical feminism, or this radical idea about illegal immigrant rapists and coming into our countries to rape their own daughters. Well, we need more of that because that means more Democrat victories in the elections, and also you're immoral and a bigot if you disagree with any of it. Anyway, folks, we got more Al Nathan Show coming up after this break, so stick with us.
1: The U.S. spends more on education per student than nearly any country in the world. So why do students still feel unprepared for the jobs ahead? 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

0: to the Al Nathan Show. Everybody, Soaker Joe Show co-host Joe with you all today. Just waiting for our guest because we're having phone issues with him, but that's okay. We'll get a hold of him eventually. He's been on the show before, so we know he's not just going to steal us. Anyway, we're joined. Ah, there he is now, actually. So first, I want to preface this segment by saying we're pivoting away from other topics that we've been covering so far. But yes, the media, we're now talking about this deadly glacier collapse over in Nepal. And the media, first they blame climate change for it, but, you know, just over the break I was checking it out, and there's a CNN headline saying Trump administration cut funds for landslide monitoring over there. So I guess that means it's Trump's fault that this landslide happened. Joining us now to talk about at least the first excuse that the media had why they rushed to blame climate change for it, we have Anthony Watts, senior fellow at the Heartland Institute, meteorologist and founder of the What's Up With That blog. Anthony Watts, appreciate you joining the show again. How are you today?
1: I'm doing great. Glad to be with you.
0: Yeah, glad to have you. So what do you make of the media just immediately assuming climate change is to blame for a glacier collapse? I guess, you know, when a glacier collapses, they just assume, well, it has to be global warming because that's what we've been saying for 30 years. What's your take?
1: Yeah, well, it's a knee-jerk reaction these days. Anytime there's something abnormal that happens, I don't care whether it's wildfire, flood, big tornado, big hurricane off-season, whatever, they turn to the universal boogeyman of climate change and immediately jump to blame it. And what's been going on lately has really been disturbing because it's not just the media. Science has turned into advocating for this stuff because they have a group now called the World Weather Attribution Group who lives only for the fact to basically run that computer model. And then, bingo, it pops out the answer, yes, climate change made it worse. You know, which is what you'd expect from an organization designed specifically to do this. And so they feed the media these talking points, which are based on a computer model they run in a couple hours. And, you know, their whole modus operandi these days is to blame climate change in the mode of climate change has made this storm event, whatever it is, worse than it would have been.
0: Yeah, something that's impossible to check, very hard to quantify. It doesn't seem very scientific.
1: It is not scientific because science is a slow, deliberate process. Science isn't, there is no such thing as science express. You know, you can't, you know, do science in the space of, you know, a couple of hours, especially when it comes to climate science. We're dealing with trends that last over decades. And this attribution basically exists to create talking points for the media. That's all it's about. In the case of the Nepal disaster, they had climate change out of the cause before there was even an investigation done. And so it was all based on assumptions, predications, and of course they're all wrong. What happened is that some bedrock started to fracture and collapse, and that, you know, let go an ice dam. And in the Himalayas, these are very active mountain ranges. They're the youngest mountain ranges on the planet, about 40 million years old. They're very tectonically active. There's all kinds of things that happen there in terms of earthquakes, landslides, rock slides, ice falls, all kinds of stuff on a constant basis. And that very valley that had that giant flood has seen events like this over the past 100 years. So it's not even new. It's something that they've experienced before. But the government there irresponsibly allowed people to build along that river, and they have no warning system for them. Nothing to tell them to get out of harm's way. It's just absurd.
0: So really, in a way, it's like that the flooding disasters we had in Texas, was it last year or the year before, where, yes. You know, they're talking about how, oh, Trump wants to defund PBS, and they were one of the warning signs for it when PBS actually wasn't even covering the disaster as it was happening. But one of the reasons why it was so bad is because some of the areas where there was a high loss of life, there just weren't any warning signs or anything like that. And so now we see that sort of just lack of preparation repeated in Nepal for something that really should have been known.
1: Yeah, well, in the case of Texas, what happened there, they had warnings coming out from the National Weather Service office that covered the region. And that particular flood area, or that particular river basin, had floods like this before. But what's happened in the United States is something called warning fatigue, where especially in the Midwest, people get sometimes a dozen different tornado warnings or thunderstorm warnings in a day. And then, you know, when it doesn't affect them, they become complacent. It's another tornado watch. I don't care. And so what happened in the case of the thing in Texas with the flooding, I believe the people actually heard the warning, saw them come up on their phones, but it was like, that doesn't affect me. I'm not going to worry about it.
0: Yeah, that's an equally bad attitude to have, just becoming numb to it. But I guess we're numb to a lot of stuff that pops up on our phones. Speaking of which, actually, the way you were discussing how they use these models to manipulate the data reminded me of a guest I was talking with from the Media Research Center talking about ChatGPT and how we're getting all sorts of left-wing results when you ask it questions. And it's kind of the same thing. You just developed a computer model to regurgitate talking points that you want regurgitated, and you're treating this model as if it's an objective source.
1: That's true. And the fact is that these models, particularly things like ChatGPT, are learned models. They learn from, publications out there, books and so forth. And so we've got all kinds of books and publications talking about climate change, some of which are just an irresponsible thing. Climate change is making, tornadoes worse. Well, that's not the case. If you go and look at strong tornadoes, the number of strong tornadoes since 1950, the trend is actually slightly down. And it's the same thing for hurricanes. Al Gore in 2005, when he had his, Inconvenient Truth come out saying, Hurricane Katrina roared through, and this is an example of what we're going to see in the future. Hurricanes are going to be worse and bigger. Well, there was an 11-year hurricane drought after that, Al Gore was completely wrong, but you never hear about that. I've compiled all this stuff in a book called Climate at a Glance, and you can see it at climateataglance.com, or we cover the topics. But the fact is that when you start to scratch the surface of these claims and go look at the real data, in almost every case, the data does not support the claim.
0: Yeah, which makes you wonder, why is the rest of the scientific community letting them get away with this? Is it ideological entrapment? Is it just because they know that the government's backing this and the political parties backing this also happen to be in charge of funding? I mean, is it both?
1: Yeah, and there's an old adage, publish or perish, in the academic community. And this is a sort of an offshoot that the climate change issue has become its own business, so to speak, in a lot of colleges and universities. They get funding to do this. There are whole centers set up for funding, or not funding, but studying climate change. And, when your job depends on getting more funding, you've got to keep saying there's a bigger problem out there we have to solve. I mean, if someone said today, climate change has been solved, we don't really have to worry about it, it's not a big threat, we can adapt to it, this funding would dry up. A lot of people would be out of work. And so it's a self-serving sort of a thing to keep going.
0: If that's the case, then we're not going to see any kind of anything approaching the truth, especially if the truth is it's not an issue. But Anthony Watts, appreciate you being on the Al Nathan Show. Where can listeners find more of your work? Okay, well, Anthony Watts, he is a senior fellow with the Heartland Institute, meteorologist and founder of Watts Up With That blog, and it's WATTS. He's also author of Climate at a Glance, so you can all check that out during the break. And listeners, we have more Al Nathan Show on the other side.

0: nation is facing a critical doctor shortage, but new data shows how osteopathic medical education is filling the void. Dr. Robert Kane with the American Association of Colleges of Osteopathic Medicine is sharing how these institutions are strengthening local economies and primary care access.
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0: Welcome back to the Al Nathan Show. Everybody, Soaker Joe Show co-host Joe with you all today. Always blessed to be in with you all. And we are joined now by Bernadette Wilson, leading GOP gubernatorial candidate of Alaska for 2026. She was the Alaska State Director for Americans for Prosperity and runs a successful waste management disposal company and should have been on the show yesterday, but I absolutely screwed it up. So, Bernadette Wilson, appreciate you joining us today. How are you?
1: Thank you for having me.
0: I'm glad to have you. So, we're talking now about this race that you're in Alaska for the governorship there. And I have to say, leading GOP gubernatorial candidate, listeners might be thinking, well, what the heck does that mean? I mean, it means that you all have a crazy, what do they call it, a jungle primary or something? And just everyone's on the ticket.
1: Oh, yes, the dreaded ranked choice voting. So you're correct. Alaska has what we call a jungle primary, an open primary. And so everyone is on the same ballot, regardless of political party. And then regardless of political party, your top four candidates move on. So in theory, you could have four Democrats move on. You could have four Republicans move on. In this particular case, we had two Democrats move on, two Republicans move on. We were the leading GOP candidate. So if you had a traditional closed primary, where you would now face a head-to-head in the general election, we would be your candidate. Now, because of ranked choice voting, you've got two Democrats move on, two Republicans. But the interesting thing is this. The Democrats who devise ranked choice voting and who like it the most, or so they say, they realize that it doesn't work. So what they did in the 11th hour is they got their second-place Democrat candidate to withdraw from the race. So what that did was it took the ticket that was in fifth place, it bumped them up to fourth place by default. So now you're in a situation where you have one Democrat, you have three tickets, you technically have an R behind their name. And if that wasn't confusing enough, the candidate who was in fifth place, they got bumped up to fourth place, was then declared ineligible by Division of Elections. So his lieutenant governor assumed his spot, and his wife assumed the spot of lieutenant governor. So it is a jumbled up mess. I'll tell you what, for people that have heard about ranked choice voting, you know, we've started to see smaller efforts across the state as people attempt to implement this or convince voters that this is a great idea. It is absolutely horrendous. You see so much confusion. There are so many games that are being played because now political parties can dictate who's on the ballot. It's not just, all right, we went to the polls, my candidate lost, your candidate won, here we go in a head-to-head. You're seeing a lot of political maneuvering behind the scenes.
0: If it's any consolation, looking at what the Ballotpedia said the results were and the percentages there, it looks like if you add up all the Republicans together, they beat the Democrats by 6 points. But how did Alaska even get to this point? I didn't think you were always this way.
1: Yeah, so we implemented, so ranked choice voting went to the public several years ago for a vote. And when it went to the public, the argument that was made was, well, it'll get rid of so-called dark money. And that was how they sold it to the electorate as well. You know, you want to get rid of dark money in politics. This is going to get rid of dark money in politics. This will be the answer to all the problems. Obviously, voters woke up quickly and realized, well, this doesn't seem entirely accurate. There was a repeal effort that appeared on the ballot in 2024, an attempt to repeal ranked choice voting. That effort failed. We needed to flip around about another 350 votes in order for that measure to have passed. So it was an incredibly tight vote in 2024 when Alaskans failed to repeal it. But a couple key things happened in 2024. The first is that you had so many voters who said, no, I don't like ranked choice voting. Absolutely not. The answer is no. They went to the polls. They voted no. The problem with that was the answer was yes if you wanted to repeal it. So they really, the opposing side really played off of the confusion of voters. I have so many people tell me, I don't like ranked choice voting. I voted no. I can't believe more people, you know, didn't do this. I said, no, you wanted to vote yes. Yes was the right answer. So that led to a lot of confusion. The other thing was, we've seen a lot of deceit, as we do in politics anyhow. We saw a lot of information was coming out. You know, they were mailing out these 9.5 by 11 mailers saying that if ranked choice voting was repealed, first responders wouldn't be able to vote. It was absolutely ridiculous. It was so ridiculous. They had completely lied and warped and twisted. And, you know, we kept commenting back to people, well, how did first responders vote before we had it? We're going back to the old system. But it's surprising how many people fall for that. So now you fast forward 2026. When that effort failed in 2024, I was actually one of the three sponsors on record with the state of Alaska to put forward a repeal effort a second time. So we immediately launched a second repeal as soon as we lost the first one. I said, listen, you had voters that were confused and a bunch that got lied to. It was a very, very narrow margin. We're going to go back. We're going to do it again. So now November 3rd, as voters go through all of this, you know, political jungle that's been happening, it's been an absolute joke, not just on the governor's race, but on multiple races. Alaskans are now going through this experience, and on that same ballot in November, they will be asked yet again, would you like to repeal ranked choice voting? And so there's a lot of education. It's repeal the mess, vote yes.
0: That's an excellent slogan. Rhymes, too. That's pretty good. Yeah, here in Virginia, we ran into kind of the same thing with the measure to redistrict and just the way it was phrased as combined with how it was passed through. Fortunately, our court ended up striking it down. But that just seems to be a common tactic now. Get a ballot measure that no one knows what the heck it's saying. I mean, the exact language in the ballot measure, I heard it first in a Democrat commercial, and I thought, oh, this is just their talking points or whatever. No, it was actually the language on the ballot measure, and it was just so absolutely misleading, and you wouldn't even know really what you were voting for. It was just like, do you want to restore fairness in our elections by doing a temporary thing? And it's like, if you looked at it, there's nothing fair or temporary about it.
1: Right. Yeah, it's really unfortunate when we see that happening. And, you know, like I said, we've seen this in politics throughout all the years, right? It's nothing new. It does seem as though it's getting increasingly odd. I do worry about, in the dawn of AI technology, how people are using AI to also warp and twist the facts, which does not make our job any easier when you're out pushing the truth. So we'll see what voters do here. I am very hopeful and very optimistic that they will repeal. You know, in our Senate race, we watch the Democrats. We have Senator Dan S. Sullivan, the real Dan Sullivan, the Republican, the incumbent. He's been a phenomenal senator for Alaska. In fact, the president just announced this past week that he would be coming to Alaska to campaign with Senator Sullivan. In that particular race, using the idea that they could win with ranked choice voting, the Democrats recruited another Dan Sullivan, Daniel J. Sullivan, to run as a Republican against him, knowing that in ranked choice voting, if we could, you know, if they could play off of voters being confused and by, you know, a point or a half of a point, it's enough to be a huge upset when you have four people that go on to a general election. It just doesn't work. So we're seeing all kinds of political machinations that are taking place with this.
0: And now, how is your campaign being impacted by this? How's your campaign going along?
1: You know, we are really trying to stay focused on the fact that at the end of the day, you know, we were indeed the top Republican ticket and facing this very much as a head-to-head with the Democrat who supports extreme socialist ideology. I mean, we're talking about a guy who has the same consultants that helped Mindami in New York City. And so what Alaskans have in front of them is really these two stark choices. You have a bunch of other noise that's going on over on the side, but we're still very much running as though it's a head-to-head. You know, we announced this week that we had the endorsement of U.S. Senator Marsha Blackburn. We announced the endorsement of Governor Sarah Huckabee Sanders. We have the endorsement of Congressman Byron Donald, now the Republican nominee for governor of Florida, of course. So we are still very much treating this as though it's a head-to-head. We are running out in front of it that way. Alaska's got a lot to lose with very different and extreme extreme ideas on one side and this idea that Alaska should not be developing, that we need to shut down all fossil fuels, versus our side of the team that says, hey, let's go, let's develop. We know we do it better, safer, cleaner than anywhere in the world. So not only do you have two extreme different ideologies, but then, of course, you've got the opportunity to work with the president. So a lot on the line for Alaska.
0: All right, well, we've about 15 seconds left. So, Bernadette Wilson, appreciate you being on the show. Where can I just find out more about your campaign?
1: BernadetteForGovernor.com, BernadetteForGovernor on social media.
0: All right, well, thank you for being on the show. And listeners, appreciate you all tuning into the Al Nathan Show. We still got more coming up after this break.

0: federally funded cancer research has saved the lives of millions of Americans, but future progress is at risk. Here's Dr. Julie Grelo, Executive Vice President and Chief Medical Officer of the American Society of Clinical Oncology, with more.
1: Federal research is the reason cancer death rates have dropped by a third since the 1960s. It's funded breast and colorectal cancer detection methods, innovative immunotherapies, and turned childhood leukemia into a disease where 9 out of 10 kids now survive. But proposed budget cuts and federal grant rule changes threaten the core of our research system, putting this progress at risk.
0: The impact of funding cuts would reach far beyond the lab.
1: Without federal cancer research funding, the pace of new treatments will slow, and our brightest scientists will be forced out of the field. Congress has until September 30th to ensure that we keep up our momentum. We need people to speak up now before we lose the progress we've fought so hard to make.
0: To learn more, visit asco.org/save research.
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4: Did you know almost 90% of adults and children in the U.S. are below the optimal vitamin D level of 40 to 60 nanograms per milliliter? 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
12: Welcome back to the Al Nathan Show. Everybody, Silk or Joe Show co-host Joe with y'all today. Thank you for sticking with us through this hour of the program. This last segment here will be dedicated to just me describing this topic here that I didn't get to yet in this hour. Democrat Maine State Supreme Court upholds ruling by ex-ACLU president that mother can't raise daughter Christian as the ACLU sues others on behalf of Satanists. Is this a pattern? I think in a previous hour I mentioned how the ACLU was helping the Satanists against a school. I think that was an older case. The actual case I wanted to mention was where they're going up against the Iowa State, the state of Iowa, because the Satanists wanted to put up some kind of display on the state capitol, and Iowa's, Iowa State legislature, whatever, someone there, lawmakers, they said, no, you can't do that. Why do we want a group that supports murder and pedophilia and all sorts of nasty stuff? Why are we going to endorse them? Absolutely not. We don't want that on our property. Go away. And the ACLU said, you know what? We support murderers and pedophiles. I mean, look at all the work that we do for illegal immigrants. So we're going to take up the case for the church, for the Satanists here. And on the other hand, we have over in Maine this ex-ACLU president. I say ex because he had that position, appears to have left it just so he can become a judge. And as a judge, which again, he probably would still be an ACLU president if it weren't for his judgeship. So this guy, as a judge, tells a mother, oh, you can't raise your daughter as a Christian because I hate Christianity. It's a cult. It's terrible. It's disgusting. It's disturbing. It's horrifying. Your husband is absolutely right. And it was a terrifying, disgusting, despicable act that that church was praying for our souls. He actually said that. So, not those exact words, mind you, but you know, he condemned the church or mocked it or something for praying for a proper outcome to the case. So, very dismissive of the whole thing. And the state of Maine, they upheld it. The state Supreme Court there, ran by Democrats, they upheld it because they're in the same league as the devil. Go figure, it's Democrats. These are the guys who support Lindsey Clancy here. So, of course, they're not going to be on the side of good and justice or anything like that. They don't particularly believe in it. They're more like the devil worshippers who just, you know, this religion of narcissism and anarchy. Anyway, and power to yourself over anything else. But that is where it stands. And this ACLU, though, I mean, I see their commercials. I haven't seen them lately, but I have seen them. They claim to stand for the First Amendment, but where are they in this case? It's one of their former members, who probably would still be a member, saying that this daughter, this girl can't exercise her First Amendment rights. And then the state Supreme Court upholds that. Of course, the state Supreme Court had a different ruling than the lower judge. The lower judge pretty much outright said that he just hates Christians and thinks that the church is a cult. But the state Supreme Court said, characterized it as being, well, we're just doing this for the sake of the father, who has not been involved in the child's life at all, who has almost renounced every kind of hold over the child, and has totally vacated any duties as a father throughout this entire 13 years there or so that she's been alive. Yet just now, when she writes him about being happy that she's about to be baptized, now the father's going to be involved in trying to keep her away from religion in general. And the state Supreme Court said that is acceptable, that is okay. The mother must consult him on all matters of faith from now on, which means by default the daughter can't have access to any kind of religious material unless the father approves it. He's not going to approve it. He hates Christians. So that means this kid's going to be raised an atheist. So effectively, the state just mandated atheism for this kid. And somehow that's not a violation of the First Amendment rights, so much so that an ACLU affiliated judge said, was the one who instituted this ruling, and the Democrats who the ACLU routinely supports, they upheld this ruling, and the ACLU itself, where are they? They're off helping the Satanists. Talk about topsy-turvy here. You'd think that they would, help the religion that actually values lives, particularly their own, but no, they'd rather uphold the religions that want to destroy our society, whether it's the Satanists or Islam, anything that destroys America, the ACLU is in favor of. And then they go and put out these damn fundraising commercials where they say they stand for the Constitution, they stand for democracy. They stand for nothing of the kind. The ACLU are a bunch of con artists. False advertising. I had to sue their asses for that one. I wonder if maybe someone from the ACLJ would like to take up a case for suing the ACLU for false advertising, because clearly they do not care a whit about the Constitution. One of their former, not just any old member, a president of one of their chapters is out there saying that a child cannot be a Christian. Outright banned her from being a Christian. Effectively state-mandated atheism for this child. Total revocation of her First Amendment rights. And the ACLU, where are they? It's one of their own members doing this. There's no denouncement. There's no ACLU challenge to it. If it was, hypothetically, if it was a Muslim mother who had left the faith and saw that her daughter was being raised, you know, female genital mutilation, full head-to-toe covering, can't go out in public without a male relative around, if it was that she was demanding that that the daughter be removed from, this ACLU judge would have sided with the father, would have said, yes, we are going to, it's against the First Amendment to prevent this child from being such a radical Muslim, such that she would pretty much be oppressed in a patriarchy for the rest of her life. It would be against the First Amendment. It would be bigoted first and foremost. It would be bigoted. But, oh, no, it's Christianity that's at stake here. You know, and as a matter of fact, I bet if it was a Christian father telling the mother that she can't take her child to the Church of Satan, then yes, the ACLU would have gone after that father. He would not have gotten that case before that judge, wouldn't have gotten anywhere with it. But nope, Christianity, it's okay to pick on that one. I wonder why. And well, if you look at it through the left's worldview, it's because, you know, they just see things through color. They have a rather colored view, and Christianity happens to be the white religion. Don't know why, because, you know, Black Baptists, but whatever. So they really hate Christianity. They see it as a symbol of white supremacy, white privilege, anything that's bad in society. And because of America's Judeo-Christian founding, they see it as, well, anathema to their socialist world order that they want to bring about. ACLU, for all that they talk about being for civil liberties, they want nothing of the kind. Again, you have an ACLU member, former chapter president, on point, violating civil liberties, and he gets away with it. They're not raising a challenge. It's one of their own doing it. It's not even the first time we've seen the ACLU call for violating civil liberties, outright violating civil liberties. You might recall in 2016, ACLU members said it was perfectly okay to execute Trump supporters to prevent them from voting for President Trump in the 2016 election. Talk about depriving you of your civil liberties there. But in order to stop you from exercising your right to vote, they deprive you of your right to life. They consider it's all for the holy cause of the devil, I suppose, based on who they're helping now. Anyway, folks, we're done with this hour of the Alan Nathan Show. Appreciate y'all tuning in. And, of course, our websites are MainStreetRadioNetwork.com and AlanNathan.com. 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
1: Alex here. I am out on vacation with the family, but Carl Jackson is here, so you're going to have a high-energy, exciting show. And if you need to hear more from me, and maybe you do, head over to any of my podcast feeds, and I've got fresh episodes up each and every day of my vacation, talking to friends of Charlie Kirk, top senators, congressmen, etc. There's a lot of fun stuff over there, so please check it out. Here's Carl.
2: All right. Welcome.

I want to do something a little differently today. Obviously, the show is going to focus on 9/11, but I'm going to talk about America's enemies, in a sense, foreign and domestic alike. And there's a few ways in which I want to break this program down. I'm going to get into some conspiracy theory. Carl, why are you messing with the conspiracy theory nonsense on 9/11? So many people grieving and remembering what happened on this day. Why would you disrupt that with a bunch of foolishness? I think it is extremely important, and I'll explain why. I also want to talk about who our enemies are and getting rid of political correctness and why it's so important to identify who our enemies are. And when I say our, I do mean the United States of America, whether you happen to be Democrat, Republican, Libertarian, Conservative, a lefty, loony, whatever it may be. And when the enemies, our enemies, come for us, they're not going to stop and ask questions. Who do you vote for? What is your worldview? There is one worldview that particularly when it comes to our foreign enemies that they believe in, and that is Islamic terror. Yes, you do have the communists inside of China. Yes, you do have the dictator. You do have the dictator in Vladimir Putin in Russia. But I believe that a more immediate threat, thank God for President Trump, because I think he's putting China and Russia on their heels. But I think an immediate threat in which we don't think about here in the United States, are we having enough since 9/11 or post 9/11, is the threat of Islamic terrorism. Let me get to this. This was a National Review. Roger Waters, the headline, 9/11 conspiracy conference in New York City. All right, so Pink Floyd, the co-founder, Roger Waters, and comedian Jimmy Dore set the headline, a four-day 9/11 conspiracy theory conference in New York City during the 25th anniversary attack. The event is hosted by the International Center for 9/11 Justice, quote, turning the tide, 9/11, 25 years later, close quote, will take place in East Harlem's El Museo del Barrio. The museum is publicly subsidized by the city of New York. It appears to be renting space, the event does, to the group, not sponsoring the event. The event includes a smattering of speakers, many of whom have alleged the U.S. and Israel, surprise, surprise, profited from and were involved in orchestrating the 9/11 attacks. Organizers with 9/11 Justice have described their mission as creating a, quote, post 9/11 world in which the U.S. is no longer, quote, shaped by false official accounts of 9/11, close quote. In a recent interview, with Tucker Carlson, Roger Waters, again co-founder of Pink Floyd, addressed allegedly, quote-unquote, false accounts of how the Twin Towers fell, claiming their collapse was due to, quote, controlled demolitions, close quote. He goes on, it fell down because it was demolished, and the question is, who placed explosives in it? Who pressed the button, close quote. This is what Waters asked Tucker Carlson. Now, the conspiracy theories have been debunked. Theories about the bombs bringing down the towers are just absolutely false, have been debunked. They have been for, honestly, 2.5 decades, pretty early on. Congress led an investigation looking into the aftermath of the attack and how the World Trade Centers collapsed. You have a gentleman by the name S. Chaim Sunder. He was a civil engineer who led the investigation. He found that the airplane impacts damaged the building's exterior and interior columns, as well as portions of the floors. And as a result, those impacts dislodged some of the fireproofing. You'll hear a lot of conspiracy theorists out there. Oh, man, there's no way those buildings can fall. There's no way that steel can bend like that. There's no way that steel can melt like that. It just doesn't happen like that, as if they were civil engineers themselves. But because of the dislodged fireproofing, exposing the structural steel framing to the fires, it caused some damage. As the steel floors heated, they lost their strength, according to S. Chaim Sunder. In stiffness, the floors began to sag, pulling the exterior columns inward until they ultimately failed. The towers weren't designed, he says, to accommodate the failure of such a large upward section, so it, quote, essentially came down in free fall, close quote. Now, Sunder said this in 2006, but Tucker Carlson and Waters aren't satisfied with that. You got to blame the Jews, of course. At another point in his interview, Carlson referenced the detention of five Israelis.

0: Police who were later cleared of any involvement or knowledge of the attacks. Waters said, again, a Pink Floyd co-founder, they were dancing around, sort of congratulating themselves, quote unquote. The men were reportedly taking photos of themselves with the World Trade Center burning in the background, as if no one else did that day. A New Jersey resident saw their behavior, reported it to the police. The five men were arrested at gunpoint that afternoon and later deported for immigration violations. In the weeks following 9/11, the FBI concluded that none of the five who were detained, quote, had any information or on prior knowledge regarding the bombing of the World Trade Center, close quote, nor were they engaged in, quote, clandestine intelligence activities in the United States, close quote. But if the United States is a big Satan, Israel's a little Satan. If you're a Tucker Carlson conspiracy theorist, you might not buy into that. Other speakers invited to Turning the Tide have expressed similar conspiracy theories about the 9/11. The director of 9/11 Trillions Follow the Money, a guy by the name of James Corbett, the author of Loose Change, and then also Jason Baramis, the author of The Call for Help, 9/11, The Other Side, and 39 others are also scheduled to speak. Corbett's 2015 documentary claims that a spike in put options, close quote, quote unquote, on United and American Airlines leading up to 9/11 proves that certain traders had prior knowledge and profited from the attacks. The U.S. Securities and Exchange Commission began investigating that matter on 9/12/2001 and concluded there was no evidence that anyone who had advanced knowledge on the attacks traded on the basis of that information. Another speaker, a guy by the name of James Lee, recently branched out of 9/11 theories. His most recent documentaries on YouTube are titled, quote, they aren't building AI data centers. It's way worse. TPUSA 2.0, this is another one of his documentaries, Why Charlie Kirk Had to Die, allegedly. All right. And then another one, is Jared Kushner Mossad. The goals listed on the International Center for 9/11's Justice website include organizing, preserving, and presenting the best empirical research. Isn't that funny? Isn't that funny? When people talk about conspiracy theories, these people are talking about the best empirical research, yet there's never any research. It's just conspiracy theories. It's weird. It's funny how that works. Raising mass public awareness and sparking broad-based demand for justice for the millions of people affected by 9/11 and the aftermath. Because you see, the conspiracy theorists want to get to the bottom of this. Tickets for all 4 days of the conference are listed at only 160 buckaroonies. Carl, why did you just waste my time? I didn't waste your time. I want to explain to you, there's a lesson to be learned here with these conspiracy theory nut jobs, and they're very dangerous. It's easier to believe conspiracy theories than it is to believe that evil people exist and they hate America. This is extremely dangerous. We'll be back.
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11: The midterms are almost here, and Republicans could be in deep trouble. Polls show Democrats leading in key races. Tonight, Rob Finnerty on Newsmax reveals the growing threat from the DSA and the radical left. With less than 60 days to go, Finnerty says it's time for the GOP to hit the panic button. The House may go, and control of the Senate is up for grabs. Gas prices, mortgage rates, health care, and out-of-control national debt. Americans are angry, and the progressive left wants total control of Congress. Tallarico, El Sayed, AOC, Bernie Sanders. Finnerty reveals President Trump's secret plan to fight back and what you can do to help him. Don't miss Finnerty tonight at 8 p.m. Eastern on Newsmax. 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
12: You've probably heard all. According to the Federal Highway Administration, rural road intersections account for approximately 40% of intersection-related fatalities in the nation. Hello, this is your Effingham County Sheriff Paul Coons, urging you to take extra precautions at rural road intersections. It's that time of year when growing crops often restrict your vision as you approach an intersection out in the county. Even if the farmer does not plant the corner next to the intersection or cuts down rows next to the roadway, you still cannot see very far down the road. 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

0: 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All right, so we're talking about 9/11, and thank you, Pete Paquette, the commemoration of 9/11, 25 years, as we set today. And during the first segment, we talked about conspiracy theory, and you were wondering why I was going on with the nonsense of conspiracy theory and the conspiracy theorists out there. I think a lot of people want to feel some type of purpose and meaning in life, so they will take to these conspiracy theories, and I think it's a sense of moral superiority too. It's the weirdest thing ever to me. And honestly, I'm skeptical when it comes to the government, but some things, they happen right in front of your face. They're common sense. There's an enemy out there. My concern is that we don't recognize who the true enemies of the United States are. And that is extremely dangerous to our way of life, given that we are an experiment that has worked for 250 years, and we want to make sure that it keeps working for our own posterity going forward. This is extremely important. Let me ask you a question, and I've asked this before on air. You're walking onto a plane, you're sitting in a chair, and then an Orthodox Jew walks in and says shalom. A Christian person, a pastor, walks in. Maybe he's got a cross necklace or something. Walks past you. God bless you. And then you get a Muslim that comes in. And listen, I want to make it emphatically clear. I don't believe that all Muslims are bad people. I'm not a bigot. Islamophobia is a very stupid saying. The left has been able to use that in order to advance their agenda, or Islamists have been able to use that to advance their agenda. Not here. But and then you get a Muslim that walks into onto a plane, and then he or she says, Allahu Akbar. If you're being honest, which one are you more concerned about? Nobody's around. Nobody knows your thoughts. You don't have to feel like a bigot. You don't have to kowtow to the left that will tell you that there is no difference between a Jew and a Christian and an Islamist. No, there's a huge difference. There's a huge difference. All you have to do is look it around. All you have to do is look at Hamas, Hezbollah. All you have to do is look at these terrorists, these people that are bloodthirsty, these people that will kill your children, decapitate your babies, that will rape your women. There's a huge difference. This group of people that don't believe in free speech, that don't believe in Second Amendment rights, I bet the people in Iran, the Persians of Iran, wish they had Second Amendment rights. There's a huge difference. Islam is not compatible with Western civilization. So we have to recognize the real enemies. You know, I talked the other day about New York City Mayor Mamdani. He's participating, or at least going to all of these events across New York City in honor or in remembrance of 9/11. And you had the family members, I spoke about this the other day, that asked him, that begged him, that pleaded with him, don't come, don't come, don't come. But I told you, he has to come. By the way, I did a podcast on this. Make sure you check out The Carl Jackson Show on YouTube. At Carl Jackson Show, you'll find me. The Carl Jackson Show on YouTube. He has to go. He has to go. Of course their words were going to fall flat. What do you expect? He's not just a socialist. He's an Islamist. And there's a big difference. He has to go. See, he has to show his Islamic homies that there's conquest that's occurring in the United States of America. How could we allow this after 9/11? How could we allow this? Could we go to cut number two, Mr. McConnell? This is Andy Carr telling George W. Bush at the time that a second plane has hit a second tower. Cut number two.
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0: to do everything possible to stay calm in that moment. And by the way, that was in our neck of the woods. He was somewhere in Florida, I believe in Central Florida at the time. I remember seeing that live at the time. Absolutely amazing. Whatever you think about George W. Bush, I don't care what anybody says. At that moment, in that hour, he was the right man for such a time as this. We'll continue on the other side. My name is Carl Jackson. I'm in for Alex Marlowe. We'll be right back.
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8: My name is Erica, and my son, Kaysen, is a patient at Shriners Children. My oldest called me and said, Kaysen got hurt. I said, how bad is it? He wouldn't answer me. Before we could see Kaysen, the trauma doctor came in and said he needs to go to Shriners.
9: To survive a burn injury and to return to life unafraid and full of joy and be who you're supposed to be is what we strive to deliver to our patients. 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

0: feed here. Thank you, Mr. McConnell. The lone holdout, the juror that was the lone holdout in the Lindsey Clancy trial, happens to be a brother. Now, happens to be a black dude. That is not the narrative the left was expecting to have to take on. Good for him. Good for him. We've had leftists. We've had we had what's the name of the Planned Parenthood? Margaret Sanger using abortion to kill blacks. This guy saw three babies that were allegedly murdered, and he stood up and he stood strong and he did his job. Amazing. In another bit of news, this is very important and relevant for today. Zohran Mamdani and AOC were spotted giggling as people wept during the annual reading of the names during the 9/11 attack by Islamic terrorists. Guys, political correctness, listen, you don't, it is okay. I give you permission. It is okay to call out an ideology that is extremely dangerous like none other. Besides communism, frankly, I don't think people, Islamism is a little easier to grasp, quite frankly. It's okay to call it out. I'm sorry that there are a group of people that are associated with that. Guys, I'm sorry. Sorry. That's not our fault. You got to reform your religion. That is not our fault. All right? But at least you don't have to worry about going to college and university campuses and, you know, being, you know, pushed around and scared for your life and hallways and doorways blocked so you can't get into classrooms like Jews. Oh, the ones that are committing genocide in Gaza, except that your population in Gaza, I don't know, it looks like you guys have been reproducing like jackrabbits. Absolutely insane. But this is the nonsense that conspiracy theorists believe. This is where political correctness will get you. I live in Orlando, Florida, Mickey Mouse Town. You guys may have heard of, I'm sure you know about, the Pulse nightclub attack. And even this year, they're still, after all of these years, it's a sore spot for people in Central Florida, obviously. But even after all of these years, they refuse to tell the truth when it comes to the Pulse nightclub massacre. They want you to believe that some man looked up a gay nightclub and said, I'm going after the LGBTQ community. That is my sole purpose in life. Except that isn't the case. It is a lie. And even now, leaders in Orlando, Florida, continue to lie about the situation because of political correctness and because they want more Americans, more Central Floridians to feel sympathetic to the LGBTQ community so that they can continue to use the LGBTQ community or the Islamic community as cudgels against us. But I just gave away the bag. It was an Islamic terrorist attack. It had nothing to do with homosexuality. Absolutely nothing. The Islamic terrorists that murdered, I believe it was nearly 50, I believe 49, forgive me if I'm wrong on that number. Innocent people, or people out just doing their, I don't agree with the lifestyle, whatever. They don't deserve to die and be shot like a bunch of sitting ducks. It was an Islamic terrorist attack. First, the Islamic terrorist looked at one venue. They got security guards. He went to what we then called Downtown Disney. I think it's now called Disney Springs. Went there, but he discovered, oh my goodness, there's armed security here. Armed security here. So I can't cause a lot of collateral damage here without getting shot. So I'm going to Google what clubs are open now, see what's close to me, see what's open right now, and I'm going to go there. And I'm going to look and see if this is a place where people are sitting ducks, so I can commit an Islamic terrorist attack here on the United States of America yet again. And that's exactly what happened. He found the Pulse nightclub. This religion of peace that so many people want to claim, oh, you're just Islamophobic. I guarantee you won't find these numbers in the Jewish community. You won't find these numbers in the Christian community. Islamic terrorists have carried out more than 49,970 deadly terror attacks since 9/11. It's 9/11. Between August 31st of this year and September 6th, that's a one-week period. Attacks, 15. How many people killed? 27. How many people injured? 5. How many countries did that happen in or across? 11. In August 26th, for the month of August, 107 attacks, 522 killed. 457 injured across 33 countries in the name of Allah. Jews are committing genocide. You're an idiot if you think that. Frankly, I don't think the Jews commit enough genocide when it comes to the Gaza Strip. Absolutely insane. Like you would take rockets and do nothing. These people gave up their territory so a bunch of terrorists could go there and breed and launch rockets at them. And these are the people that we're dealing with here in the United States of America. This is what they're dealing with in Europe. And yet we have the audacity to forget 9/11. Because we got to be kind. We got to be compassionate. What about the compassion of the 3,000 Americans that died that day? Some of them jumped for their lives out of a building. What about the compassion for them? What about those they left behind? What about the compassion for them? It's amazing how there's never any real compassion for the true victims. Just astonishing to me. I want to get back to one of these clips here. If I could, let me look at these real quick. Sorry. Let's go to, this is cut number 3. Flight 175, passenger Brian Sweeney's voicemail to his wife. Cut number 3, please.
1: Lord.
0: Right here are my formerly fingerprinted fingertips. Pew Research, 5 facts about the Muslim population in Europe. Carl, why are you talking about Europe now? It's 9/11. Have you heard of Dearborn, Michigan? Have you heard of Paterson, New Jersey? Hat tip, Pew Research. French and Germany have the largest Muslim populations in Europe. Defined as the 28 current European Union member countries plus Norway and Switzerland. As of mid-2026, there are 5.7 million Muslims in France, 8.8% of the population, 5 million Muslims in Germany, 6.1%. The EU country in which Muslims make up the largest share of the population is Cyprus. The island nation's 300,000 Muslims make up about 25% or 25% of its population are mostly Turkish Cypriots with deep roots in Cyprus and not recent migrants. But I just lied to you. These numbers are 10 years old. These numbers have basically doubled. The mayoral ships in UK have been taken over by not just Muslims, by Islamists that are changing the culture. 250,000 gang rapes at least recorded in the last 5 decades with asylum seekers coming to the EU. And now this is what we're battling in the United States of America. I even consider the DSA and the useful idiots of the DSA and the socialist movement. I was going to play some clips for you of some of the nonsense that went over on last weekend in the socialist convention, but these people are just useful idiots. We talked about them briefly yesterday. Girl, how does this connect? Because these stooges are being used by the Mamdanis of the world, are being used by the El Sayyids of the world. What the Islamists are going to do are co-opt the idiots, the useful idiots, and the DSA in order to usher in Islamism. Did I already mention? I can't even remember. Did I mention that Zohran Mamdani and AOC were caught laughing, giggling? I think I did. While the people wept at the 9/11 memorials. DSA people, one DSA, one Islamist. Or two DSA. One has the added bona fides as an Islamist, in my opinion. Getting back to this, the Muslim share of Europe's total population has been increasing steadily and will continue to grow in the coming decades. And yes, they have. Again, these numbers have basically doubled because they're almost 10, they are 10 years old. From mid-2010 to mid-2016 alone, the share of Muslims in Europe rose more than 1 percentage point. Oh, it's just a few people. It's just a few people. The problem is they hate Western civilization. You think that they just... Why do you think there's such anti-Semitism? Because they're easy targets. They're easy targets. We have a Judeo-Christian worldview in the United States of America. Yes, a secular government, but Judeo-Christian principles. So what do? Oh, Jews are running the world. You silence Christians in the name of compassion. In the name of political correctness. So Christians are silent. Jews are getting their butts beat, getting attacked. Oh, they brought it on themselves because they're committing genocide in the Middle East. And then we stay silent. Meanwhile, Islamists take over. They're doing it in Europe. Do not let them do it here. We'll be back. This is
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0: never forget that moment. I will never forget that moment. Whatever you may feel about George W. Bush and what happened after post 9/11, that's fine. That's understandable. That's up for debate. That's completely fine. At that moment, he was the right man. He was the right man for the job. I really respect the way he handled things then, and now hindsight 2020, we can look back on the mistakes that we made post 9/11 and tighten them up and make sure we do things differently. I think President Trump is doing that now. We have a B-roll of Mamdani and AOC giggling at the 9/11 memorial, the 9/11 commemoration. It's if we could get that up when you guys are ready. My buddy, John Holmes. Oh, here we go. Are you kidding me? Are you kidding me? You know, and listen, I mean, this could be as innocent as all get out. I get that. But I'm sorry, you go to a 9/11 memorial event. You're very popular. Big social media numbers. Everybody knows your names. Both of these are the two leading figures in the Democrat Party. And you don't know enough, or you don't understand enough to respect the moment. Be somber, fake it. Fake it till you make it. Absolutely unreal to me. My buddy John Holmes texted me. Excuse me, makes a great point about people that want to reform Islam. Now, you may be able to do it in the United States of America, although, who knows, you try to do that in the Middle East, you're going to get killed. It's a good point. It's a good point. So, you almost hope that there are carnal Muslims, people that are just, they kind of know the faith, don't really follow it. That's what you hope and pray for. That's what you hope and pray for. I read a column. I don't even know where this is from. I read it this morning, and I don't know. It must have been a great title. I don't know why it grabbed my attention. It's in Chronicles Magazine. I just want to read a bit of this to you. Stories of migrant murderers have become common in America. Consider, I can't even pronounce the name, T-S-E-G-A-A-B, Banusa, a 30-year-old Ethiopian migrant accused of murdering three people in the offices of a St. Paul, Minnesota apartment complex. He wanted to get out of his $65 a month parking contract, and when he couldn't cancel it, he allegedly went on a shooting rampage. It's not just the violence. That's a familiar story, however, but also the way Banusa, tried to justify it. He told police his murderous frame of mind was the result of a, quote, prolonged immigration process, close quote, that had left him unable to bring his wife and children to the United States, an ordeal that led to the end of his marriage and separation from his children. Banusa's life had been stripped of meaning, and he decided to sell his car, enlist in the U.S. Navy, but he couldn't get out of the parking contract. So according to local authorities, he shot and killed three people, execution style. Naturally, Banusa was also a victim of racism, he says. Banusa, quote, believes he was treated unfairly because he is black and an immigrant, close quote. There's another story of a Muslim that was pulled over, Wali. He was pulled over by a cop, I guess, for speeding improper documents and said, listen, he was frustrated because he was basically an illegal. He couldn't get the documentation that he needed. He blamed America. He got in a shootout with the cops. He ended up being killed. So basically, the point that I'm making, we're bringing in migrants, we're bringing in asylum seekers. They can't get the proper documentation, and some of them are snapping and killing Americans. Why don't we just make sure that that's done the legal way, that these people come in legally, so it's better for everyone, so it's safer for everyone? We don't have time of the clip of George W. Bush going out the pitch at the 9/11 Yankees game. But let's pray to God we get back to that moment of unity and recognize our real enemies. They aren't fellow Americans. God bless you. Science.
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3: Today, sunny with a high near 89. West wind around 6 miles per hour. Tonight, partly cloudy with a low near 65. Sunday, a 20% chance of showers and thunderstorms after 1 p.m., partly sunny with a high near 86. Sunday night, a 30% chance of showers between 11 p.m. and 1 a.m. mostly cloudy with a low near 59. It's currently 85 degrees in Effingham. It currently feels like 91 degrees.
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